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1: SRN News, I'm Mary Rose. The Senate has confirmed Todd Blanch as the next U.S. Attorney General in a 50-49 vote. Vice President J.D. Vance is out with a new book focusing on his faith.
2: You have to work at it. And there's a way in which the practice of the faith forms you in the right way. There's a way in which, you know, participating in the sacraments and praying and actually going to confession and doing all these things, they slowly have this miraculous effect on a person.
1: Vance says he's learned a lot about Christian growth over the years. Tensions remain high in the Middle East. Iran has issued new demands over reopening the Strait of Hormuz, while Oman says talks are continuing. The UAE says an Iranian missile struck an ADNOC-owned ship with no reported injuries. This is SRN News.
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18: 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And now, from the Connors and Sullivan Broadcast Studios, the man who is not what he wants to be, but is way grateful that he's not who he used to be. 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
23: 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It's That Kevin Show, thatkevinshow.com. Thank you for once again helping so many people find us through the webpage. I got the numbers for the second quarter of the year, and we had nearly double the web traffic that my colleague Hugh Hewitt had, and about four times the web traffic that my colleague Mike Gallagher has. And I love both of them. They're friends. Appreciate them all. I'm just thankful that you are turning to thatkevinshow.com to get your commentary, to get your videos, to make it a one-stop shop for everything related to what we do here. And hopefully that's building into you a sturdier way of thinking, a way of thinking that penetrates deeply, is helping you make better decisions, using clear thinking and truth, facts, at your disposal every single day. And my columns, now that they are there, you do not want to miss every day. I'm writing just about every day. I'm writing about something important, and my columns have never had more readers than they do now. And it's just really satisfying to see that you're taking advantage of all the things that we try to provide for you. We don't put any of it behind a paywall just because we want you to have access to it. All right. So the story, and I wonder if I'm circling, you know, another round on the Ferris wheel or whatever, however you would consider this, but it does seem like we've seen this territory before. But the president was asked, you know, how are talks going with Iran? And he's like, things are moving along. We're making progress on talks. Then after he says that, the top IRGC commander vows to pursue nuclear weapons as long as the U.S. has them. this is new. This is the new ultimatum from the bad guys to the president. They declared Wednesday that Tehran would continue working on nuclear weapons as long as the U.S. and Israel possessed them, intensifying concerns that Iran is using negotiations over the strait to postpone concessions on its nuclear program. As long as the United States and Israel possess nuclear weapons, he said, we will continue working on them for our national security. Israel Prime Minister Benjamin Netanyahu responded by vowing that Israel would continue preventing Iran from ever obtaining a nuclear weapon with or without a diplomatic agreement. Netanyahu said, today we heard the commander of the Revolutionary Guards, Bahidi, explicitly declare Iran's intention to continue developing nuclear weapons. Continuous, he put it, Netanyahu said at the ceremony. Well, as Prime Minister of Israel, I too am determined to continue preventing Iran from possessing nuclear weapons. And then he praised President Trump as Israel's greatest friend and expressed appreciation for all that we're doing there. And this kind of sums up the problem in a nutshell that you have with what is going on in Iran. You have the IRGC leader saying, we don't care about anything else that's going on out there. We're going to pursue nukes. Meanwhile, you have the civilian leadership who doesn't want to die. They don't want to see their people killed. And they're out there saying, President Trump, let's make a deal. Let's try to make this happen. But you can't let them get a nuke. You can't turn your head and look the other way. You cannot, under any circumstances, say, okay, we'll just concede that point. So they're still bickering about the Strait of Hormuz. The real prize is the nuclear de-escalation, and that has to happen. You cannot allow those crazy goat breeding terrorists. You can't allow them to make their religious ideology the backbone of world government, which is what they want to do. They want to install theocracy everywhere they can. And we're having that tested here in the U.S. This Al-Sayed guy that just won the Democratic primary in Michigan. Oh my goodness, is this guy bad? He justifies the killing of three-year-old Israelis, preschool Israelis. He justifies it. He says it's a good thing to do. And here's the sad part. Chuck Schumer, I just saw a piece on Instagram about this. Chuck Schumer a few years ago said that he would always fight for the integrity of Israel, fight for Israel's right to exist, right to defend itself. And this guy, this Al-Sayed guy in Michigan, is on the record as wanting to eradicate Israel from the map. He wants to kill Israeli kids under three. He's okay with all of these things. And what did Chuck Schumer do when he won? He called him and he said, we're going to try to work with you. We're going to try to help you get elected. Now, I guess you can do that, but it's kind of like the fire department going out and campaigning for an arsonist who wants to be fire chief. Like, it doesn't make any sense. So this is what they're up against. The radical craziness of these IRGC nut jobs that cannot be reasoned with. They cannot be talked into a logic or something that's incentivized. They believe that what they're doing is morally the most important thing that they can do. And that's not a logical mindset to be able to fight against. You know what else isn't logical? The cost of health insurance. Have you noticed this? A few months ago, my lovely bride came to me and she said, we got to do something. I said, why? She goes, we were on a medical cost sharing program. And when we started several years ago, we had a pretty good plan and a almost good price. And since then, we've had fewer and fewer things covered, and the price has gone up and up and up. And we are one of those families that are sitting there going, I don't know how we're going to pay for this. How do we pay for this? And that's when I ran across Vic at DFW Direct Insurance. And when I had a chance to talk with him, first of all, he represents more than 20 top line insurance companies. He's licensed to operate in all 50 states, and he's been in business since 2009. So he's not a Johnny come lately guy. He knows his stuff. And here's the thing. He's the owner, and he has offered to take your call on my behalf just because he knows I want my listeners taken well, you know, very good care of. 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
4: And to your point, Kevin, like over the last 3 years, our church has grown by 1,000 people. But that's not unique to us. When I talk to other guys who I know around the country and even in parts of Europe that are faithfully, here's kind of the recipe I'm seeing, faithfully teaching the scriptures, declaring the truth of the gospel. We're in a unique cultural moment where I feel like people have seen the just total collapse of secular thought. I don't know. It just feels like for the first time, people are like, I need to see if there's more out there.
5: Yeah.
4: I often joke for, you know, the 20 years I've been doing this, I'd be at my kids' sports games and someone would find out I'm a pastor and they'd be like, that's nice, and walk away slowly.
5: Try not now, to notice as I slink away.
4: Yeah. Now they're interested. And, one of my friends is really a brilliant guy. One of these guys who's a pastor and is just way smarter than me. Gives a lot of thought to the work of God around the world. It just feels to him like 8 of the 10 dominoes have fallen. And he's like, he said, I'd almost be surprised if there's not some form of revival in the next season. Hmm. So who knows, right? I'm prayerful that that's right, you know, and true. All I know is it's a little different right now in our world than it's ever been in the history of me being a
5: pastor. Well, it's interesting because I think I'm older than you by a little bit, and I can think back to most of the senior pastors I've sat under over the course of my life, even back to my childhood, where one of them led me to the Lord. But I don't remember any of them ever saying they felt like they were in a season of what potentially could be a revival. And it is encouraging, I think, for people that are listening to hear that from a local pastor who's in the trenches, in a not necessarily a Bible Belt kind of situation.
4: We are not Bible Belt.
5: I know. I think you've said once you'd like to be the Bible bow tie someday, but
4: that's the prayer.
5: That's the aim, but it's not there yet. But I think that that's encouraging. And friends, if you're listening, I just want you to know there are pastors there that are faithfully teaching and they're seeing fruit, and it should be a point of encouragement. I mean, just a few years ago, Ryan, we were talking about on a regular basis the burnout factor of pastors and how they were leaving because they were so disillusioned with the lack of sometimes what they seemed perceived to be results. There does seem to be something happening right now in that even Gen X is like, I mean, not Gen X, Gen Z, more of them are attending church for the first time in like 200 years.
4: Yeah. It's like first time it's ticked up.
5: Yeah. Crazy, yeah. Crazy. Okay. Yeah. Well, I have
4: a friend actually, Kevin, to that, who says, he feels like Satan overplayed his hand and people saw under the hood and they're like, no, I don't want this agenda that's being shoved down my throat. And there's a move of God where people are hungry. So
5: I think that's something that the church should seize upon as best we can. Which brings us back to Psalm 27. We've been talking about why we shouldn't live in fear. And the key is that the Lord is with those who call on his name and that who follow Jesus. So where do we land today?
4: Yeah, at the very end of the psalm, where he gets into, you know, I'll wait for the Lord and I'll be strong, and his hope that surely I'll see the goodness of the Lord in the land of the living. Hmm. So, talk about how to build this heart where we know we can walk fearlessly, and talk about seeking, like you said. We talked about teaching, learning God's truth. The last part, I like to call it brave waiting. And here, like when I think of the ultimate lie of fear, the reason I believe it is a sin, is because God, as human beings, gives us this ability to look into the future, which is incredible. And what the Christian's supposed to do is to look into the future and go, because of the work of Christ –

0: future's heaven. And I have these great promises that God will work all things together for the good of those who love him in Christ Jesus. Like, that's true. You know, there's coming a day in the future where I see everything in my life, because I'm God's son and or daughter, right? That's been happening to me. Hasn't just been happening to me. It's been happening for me by the grace of God, who's orchestrating all the things that I go through. Now he's not giving me evil things, but for some reason, God is able to take the evil things that do happen to me and use them for my good. Teach me to pray, make me to be like Christ. And what we're supposed to do is to look into the future and go, God wins. Heaven's real. The final word in my life isn't death, it's resurrection. The final word in my life isn't defeat, it's victory. And what fear does is it takes that gift that God gives to us that should fill us with courage in the present, and it goes, God doesn't win. The final word is death. The final word is defeat. The final word, and it essentially makes us a false prophet. And you start to see why it is such a big sin, because it's looking into the future and going, God, you're going to fail, rather than what's really true, God's going to win. And as I realize, as I take this gift God's given me to look into the future, it allows me to wait bravely and wade through. Remember, biblical courage is never denial. Wade through whatever's in front of me going, I don't know how God's going to use this to make me look like Christ. God's going to bring about his good purposes, but he will. And I ultimately know nothing takes me from him. I ultimately know the final word's resurrection. And I will see his goodness in the land of the living. And I think that's both this side of heaven and certainly the ultimate land of the living is eternal life, where we see his goodness forever and ever.
1: Yeah. But it's not, I'm glad you emphasize that, because it's not just, after we die. Like,
0: yeah, no,
1: that goodness matters here. It's interesting. I had a cousin come in from out of town this week and stopped in and we had dinner and it was great. And we got into this discussion about why he's not as slightly reformed in his thinking as he used to be in terms of, his theology. And one of the things, that, you know, he gets hung up on is the whole concept of Calvin and being elect and not elect. And I said, I consider myself very strongly reformed minded. I wouldn't say I'm a five pointer, you know, hardcore at all, but I do think that, those labels don't help us, because what it does, it takes our eyes off of the actual command and instruction and joy that we find in living for him now. Because it impacts the life we live now. It impacts the lives of others living now. And ultimately, it does get us a little bit closer to that reunion that we experience once we are on the other side.
0: Oh, yeah. Oh, yeah. And to that, we can trust what he says. We really can. He's really going to win. And that should make us pretty courageous in the present. It should make us able to go, I can walk through this. And one of the things I like to joke about is I can easily forget that God's great goal in my life is not my comfort, which is really frustrating, you know?
1: Would be nice if it was, but it's not.
0: Yeah, God's great goal in my life is to make me look like Christ.
1: Yes, yes.
0: And the only way I do that is through some hardship, through some suffering. Unfortunately, right? Like I wish if everything was awesome, I would 100% still look like Christ. I know myself well enough to go, I'd probably get a little lazy. I'd probably get a little entitled.
1: Well, that's a good place for us to pick up tomorrow on our final conversation about this, because I have some thoughts about suffering, one of which is really, really horrible. I don't think we suffer enough. Tune in for that cheerful conversation tomorrow at this same time. But, Ryan Batesel, thank you for your guidance this week. We're very grateful.
0: Thanks.
1: You got it. Calvin McCullough coming right back. Don't go away.
2: Stick around for more of That Kevin next.
3: With SRN News, I'm Mary Rose. Iran has issued new demands over reopening the Strait of Hormuz, while Oman says talks with Tehran are continuing. The UAE says an Iranian missile targeted an ADNOC-owned ship, though no casualties were reported. In Yemen, military strikes against Iran-backed Houthi rebels are raising fears of renewed civil war. Meanwhile, Turkey's parliament advanced a Kurdish peace bill aimed at ending decades of conflict. And in Washington, the Senate confirmed Todd Blanche as the next U.S. Attorney General in a 50-49 vote. The confirmation followed a heated fight over President Trump's former personal attorney leading the Justice Department. Supporters say Blanche's experience as a federal prosecutor and his close relationship with the president will help him advance the administration's agenda. This is SRN News.
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0: Welcome back, Kevin McCullough. Glad to have you with us. It's That Kevin Show, thatkevinshow.com for all things related to this show. If you want to follow me on social media, you go there to do it. If you want to get the column from townhall.com, you can go there to do it. If you want to get the podcast from the show that you missed yesterday, you can go there to do it. And if you want to give a gift to help our friends at the Bible League, you can indeed go there and click on the banner at the top of the homepage and do that as well. And for $5, you could change the spiritual outcomes for 12 people, which is pretty incredible when you think about it. And we didn't get back to this, Michael, in the last time we were speaking together, but this Project Philip program that you guys have used for a long time, it really does take people from like A to Z in terms of what it means to be a Christian and really prepares them for the beginning of their Christian walk.
1: Well, I've been through it, Kevin. In fact, most of us that serve at Bible League have been. So we can, you know, we can come on That Kevin Show and say, you know what, anybody anywhere in the world that goes through that program is in a good place to begin their walk with Christ. And you know, again, the ending part of that is why we provide a Bible. As people say, I want to follow Jesus, we're there to provide a Bible in their own language at a level they can understand. As I kind of flesh out this Project Philip, let me say thanks to Nita listening in Louisiana today. She said, Michael, Kevin, I'm in. Steve of St. Paul, Minnesota said, count me in, a $75 gift to put Bibles into the empty waiting hands of 15 believers. Again, people that we know by name at Bible League, we've ultimately said, can we do this for just north of 10,000 waiting believers that we know by name at Bible League? People that have been denied God's word, but listeners, listeners to That Kevin Show. And again, call by call, click by click, we're seeing it done. As you say, Kevin, we've seen just north of 2,000 answers to prayer to this point. Little gap between where we are and where we need to be in a few short weeks. But if there's a group that can get us there, I believe it is the listeners to That Kevin Show. Yeah, you know, we kind of apply a name, a face to this global strategy we use in evangelism. We call it Project Philip, the evangelist in Acts 8 who leads the Ethiopian eunuch to faith in Christ. Yo Snoop, president and CEO of Bible League. He and I were on a trip into the country of Malaysia. We went deep into the jungles of that nation. You know, those people, for the most part, don't want to be bothered, right? But one of our church planters, a man by the name of Maurice, reached these people with the hope of the gospel. Let me tell you what his story was, Kevin. These are the longhouse people. What characterizes them is they live in longhouses. Think about, you know, like an apartment building as long as a soccer field, right? It's a housing concept in Southeast Asia that dates back thousands of years. If you're a family, you live in this, right? Great grandparents, grandparents, parents, cousins, uncles. I mean, if you marry into the family, you're part of the longhouse community. The other thing that characterized these people is they were animist. They believed that there are spirits in places and things. They pray to dead relatives for blessings, had no idea what Christianity was all about. But Maurice was in that village. Why? There was a couple that had a baby that was on death's doorstep. She was not taking the nourishment of her mother. She was going to die. The shaman in that village could do nothing more than curse the illness, if you will. But this man, Maurice, prayed, Lord, would you restore the health of this little baby? And Kevin, it happened almost immediately. In grateful response, the parents of that little child said, we are vacating all the pagan beliefs and practices that we follow, and we're following this Jesus. But the story does not end there. The head man responsible for that longhouse, about 500 families, said, you know what, we're all, when he found out what happened, that was his granddaughter, by the way, he said, we're all leaving these pagan beliefs and practices, and we're following this Jesus. I can tell you, Bible League was there in the early days of their walk with Jesus over about 12 weeks, Kevin. If you can imagine, about 500 families going through this study, the basics of Christianity, who is he, who is Jesus, how is he both God and man, what's it mean to die to self and to put on Christ in the day-to-day. And then at the end of that, we provide Bibles. In the case of these believers, their prayers for what? It's for the Malay language Bible. And again, that's the heavy lifting that God is a charged Bible League in doing, is what? Making these connections, having the relationships with the under-resourced churches on the ground in places like the jungles in Malaysia, Africa, right? And then providing the Bible in the language of the receiver after they said, I want to follow him. And so, again, I've gone through this study. I can tell you today with confidence, I know these believers are in a good place beginning their walk with Christ. But again, they're at a place where there's no access to the Bible. But enter listeners to the Kevin Show, and call by call, click by click for the princely sum of only $5 a Bible, Kevin. We're praying that we can bless 500 waiting believers today.
0: Well, and what I love is that the Bible League has been keeping track since the very beginning, 89 years ago. And on a very conservative, very high integrity level, they're able to track 12 people coming to faith in Christ related to every Bible that's gone out. And it, I just, if you're a Christian, if you're someone who's involved in Christianity, have you ever heard of any single effort that has given that amount of fruit in return for what you put into it? I never have. And I think that that's an incredible thing. So for those of you that have given the 2,000 Bibles thus far, that's nearly 24,000 people that are going to, at some point in time in the near future, come to faith in Jesus if that trend mm-hmm. continues. And I just want to say thank you. 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How many Bibles does that particular village need, Michael?
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0: Welcome back. It's Kevin McCullough. It's the Thursday edition of That Kevin Show. Everything online at thatkevinshow.com, including the podcast where you can go back and listen to all of the sessions that we've had with Shelley Goldberg on helping us become a better parent over the years. Just taking one little concept, one little idea each week and kind of expanding on it and helping us build the toolbox, our skill set to do better and be better. The last time we were together, 2 weeks ago, we opened kind of a little series on financial literacy and children, and you and I both kind of admitted that in our schooling and education and proper bringing up, outside of something maybe our parents did, we didn't get a lot of that type of education or instruction early on. So I'm really glad that we're doing this. What are we going to look at today?
1: Okay, Kevin, well said. If you think school is going to teach your kids about money, you're dreaming. I mean, you're really dreaming. And it's so important. It is so critical, because if your kids don't understand finance and they don't have financial literacy, their lives have the potential to be a mess. They can live paycheck to paycheck. They can be depressed. There's going to be enormous stress. They can find themselves in debt coming to you, dad and mom, to help them out. So this is really key. And as we talked about, 2 weeks ago, it's repetition. It's starting early. It's not one and done. So some of the terms, learning the language, the vocabulary, and it's something as a grown-up, you can continue to learn and expand on. I mean, there are so many things when it comes to finance and money that I have no idea whatsoever what these terms mean. So there's always room to learn. But certainly you want to concentrate on the meaning of earning, savings, spending, credit, debt, budgeting, interest, something like compound interest. I'm still trying to figure that out. Bank statements, taxes, investments, need versus wants. So today I want to drill down on need versus wants.
0: All right.
1: Start. So Kevin, first you want to have that conversation with your kids. And it's going to be ongoing. Different ages, you discuss it in different ways. But around the dinner table, it's going to be a fun conversation. I guarantee you. You start asking your kids, what do you think the difference is between something you need and something you want? I guarantee you what they say is going to be fascinating. We know the toys, the candy, and the video games are the wants, and the food, the water, roof over your head are the needs. But for a lot of kids, this is not part of their consciousness, but it's going to be a great conversation. So some activities, things that you can do. First, it's called the backpack game. Empty out their backpack and ask your kids to pretend they're going on a hike. And ask your child to pack the items or to think about what items they would pack, what would they need to survive. And it'll be interesting to see if they're putting in there, is it a thermos, is it a compass, clothing, water, or is it Fruit Loops and toys. But the backpack is really an analogy for life, what you need to kind of travel in life. Volunteering. Very powerful way to show your kids the difference between a need and a want. When kids see people who are truly in need and truly struggling for the basics, the food, the clothing, and the shelter, sometimes that makes an enormous difference in their ability to understand the difference between a need and a want. Magazines. Ask your kids to make a collage, to go look for pictures and to start pulling out things that they need in life and things that are wants. Going shopping together is a great one. Before you pull an item off the shelf, ask your kid, is this a need? Is it going to make you healthy, strong, give your body energy, apples, berries, eggs? Or is this a want, Susie? Cookies, chips, candy. So that's another way to start imprinting the difference. And by the way, you're going to let your kids, they can have wants in their life. You just want them to be aware and to know that it's a want. That is critical, that they acknowledge that this is a want and not a need. That's where the difference lies. It doesn't mean you or your child can't have wants. It's knowing the difference. Then you want to talk about or show your choices. Kevin, they notice your Amazon deliveries, whether you know it or not.
0: Yes. Right?
1: So you need to acknowledge, daddy wants this. So this is not a need, but I'm making, you know, I, Kevin, I'm making a choice. There are three things that I want, but I'm making a choice, and this is, I'm getting one of those wants. You might talk about your phone. Daddy would love a new iPhone, you know, or whatever, but the one I have is perfectly fine. It works great. Maybe I could get the next level up, but that means that I have to spend this much more money.
0: Yeah.
1: And budget together. That's very important. Sit down. Now you're making a marriage between needs and wants and the term budgeting. And you sit down and you show your kids when you're going shopping, here's what we're going to get. We're going to buy the eggs, and this is how much it's costing us. But if we add on the wants, if we add on the syrup or cookies or the dessert, each one of those things is going to bring up our spending another $50. And that's not really what we have to spend or what we want to spend. So before I go on, Kevin, your thoughts.
0: Well, this is a practical conversation that we do have. We're in the middle of trying to upgrade my bride's phone and the one who's been on the internet-less phone needs limited internet on his next phone. And then we need to get the youngest one on a phone that can text and call. So we're having the, how are we going to shuffle them around, maybe rotate one to the next, you know, et cetera, those types of conversations. And the other thing, my 16-year-old is working this summer for the first time, and he's coming up on some needs for a new laptop and some other things, and he's thinking about how he wants to carefully research and get what he needs to get, and he's realizing that maybe he doesn't need the fastest gaming computer that he can just, you know, blow out playing Minecraft.
1: Well, getting your kids to critically think about their choices is where we're going with
0: Yeah.
1: this. That's the most important thing. That's the takeaway.
0: Yeah. Well, this is very helpful, Shelley, and I hope that people are listening and say, hey, I want to be back next week because there's more. But are you teaching your kids financial literacy? One of the things we're going to try to do is to give you some helps along those lines here over the next few weeks. Shelley Goldberg, thank you as always.
1: Thank you, Kevin.
0: Kevin McCullough coming back from New York. Don't go away.
2: Stick around for more of That Kevin next.
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4: With SRN News, I'm Mary Rose. The Senate has confirmed Todd Blanche as the next Attorney General.
5: It was by the narrowest of margins and overnight, but the Republican-led Senate has confirmed Acting Attorney General Todd Blanche as the new Attorney General in a 50-49 vote. This after Republican Senators Susan Collins of Maine and Lisa Murkowski of Alaska said they would oppose Blanche's confirmation. Blanche says on social media that he's deeply honored by the trust and confidence President Trump has placed in me, and that he's grateful to senators working late to confirm him. Donna Water, Washington.
4: Iran has issued new demands over reopening the Strait of Hormuz, while Oman says talks with Tehran are continuing. The UAE says an Iranian missile targeted an ADNOC-owned ship, though no casualties were reported. This is SRN News.
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0: Hey, Kevin McCullough, you know, we have not reached our goal, our early goal of 3,000 Bibles that we want to get into people's hands before the end of August. We have a goal of getting to 3,000 Bibles before August is done, but we are well on our way. 1,190, I think, are what we've gotten so far, and that's over 12,000 people whose lives are going to be impacted by the truth of those copies of the scriptures just because of you. So if you've been one of them that's already given one of the 1,190 Bibles, thank you, thank you, thank you. That is so generous, and you're touching people's lives. And for every Bible that goes out, I've told you this repeatedly, Bible League is over 89 years, they've tracked this. And a conservative estimate, which I appreciate because that means they're not overstating the case, but they likely could state bigger numbers. But a conservative estimate of how many people have come to know Jesus Christ because of Bible leagues going out are about 12 conversions to Christ for every Bible that gets shipped. And if you're not a believer, that probably doesn't mean much to you. But if you are, friends, that is the single best way. We're talking a lot today about the news of the, migration and the overrunning in Spain and the discouraging, things that are happening in Muslim dominated areas of the world and so forth. You want to see real effect happen? Help get believers in those same areas actual copies of the scriptures. Because when they have them in their hands, for every Bible that goes out, 12 people come to know Jesus. On average, that's on average. In some places, it's more. And these are places and people that don't have access to Bibles and can't get their hands on them. And that's why it is so, so special for us to be part of this every single year. 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More news, more money discussion, all of it straight ahead. 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
4: SRN News, I'm Mary Rose. The Senate has confirmed Todd Blanch as the next U.S. Attorney General in a 50-49 vote. Vice President J.D. Vance is out with a new book focusing on his faith.
11: You have to work at it. And there's a way in which the practice of the faith forms you in the right way. There's a way in which, you know, participating in the sacraments and praying and actually going to confession and doing all these things, they slowly have this miraculous effect on a person.
4: Vance says he's learned a lot about Christian growth over the years. Tensions remain high in the Middle East. Iran has issued new demands over reopening the Strait of Hormuz, while Oman says talks are continuing. The UAE says an Iranian missile struck an ADNOC-owned ship with no reported injuries. This is SRN News.
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18: Jesus said, "This is the will of my Father, that everyone who beholds the Son and believes in him will have eternal life." Let's pray. Jesus, save me. Forgive me for all my sins. I will follow you, Jesus. If you would like prayer, you're welcome to call 267-367-LOVE. 267-367-LOVE.
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0: straight ahead. Everything you need to know about the top headlines of the day and a perspective that will give you some eternity to it. 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It's Kevin McCullough, Monday through Friday, on That Kevin Show. And now, from the Connors and Sullivan Broadcast Studios, the man who is not what he wants to be, but is way grateful that he's not who he used to be, here,
1: McCullough, glad to have you with us. We are in the midst of doing something exciting. I think it's one of the most important things that we do every year, and that is to simply put Bibles into the hands of those who don't have them, who desperately want them. And I don't use that word lightly. I think desperation is an important thing. When people are desperate, they do sometimes dangerous things. We think of desperate people and going to desperate measures. But when you talk about the heart of people that truly long for something, the Christians that we are helping get copies of the scriptures to, desperation is what they feel, because they want to have God's word that they can put into their life, put into their heart, and pass on to others. That's why we partner with the Bible League. And I, the very first day of this campaign, I've already heard from one person who mocked it a little bit. I understand that there's going to be some of you that are just not going to understand what we're doing here. That's okay. God's bigger than you, and he's bigger than this cause, and he understands that what we're doing is hugely important, because it is that vital. Michael Woolworth is back with us from Bible League. And Michael, I have a couple, not many, but I have a couple of cynical people that listen to the show, and they regularly weigh in on the negativity of anything that they can find to try to, and they said something like, Kevin's trying to sell Bibles like it's Russia and the Soviet Union in the 1980s. Now, I don't know anything about like what the 1980s and the Soviet Union was like, so I don't even know if that's a fair comparison or not. But when you diminish the idea that people who want to have access to the scriptures don't get it, and you're okay with that, like you're okay with that, you don't know much about, number one, the belief of these people and how vibrant it is and how deep it runs. And you don't know the real joy that comes from the pages of scriptures themselves. And I think that one of the things that I hope we can ask people to tap into as they're thinking about giving Bibles this year is that I would ask every person that knows that the Bible is true and in their own heart has helped them see answers to prayer and guidance through its pages, that they would step up and say, okay, we're not going to let the cynics shout out the needs, drown out the needs of those that desperately, and I use that word unapologetically, desperately want a copy of the text for themselves. You've actually traveled to some of these places, Michael, and aside from what we were going to talk about here, I just want to get your thoughts real quick at the beginning. These people are genuine that want scripture. This is one of the most earnest wants that a human has ever wanted.
2: Well, we're filling we're feeding heart-hungry believers, Kevin. That's what we're doing today, right? Heart-hungry believers who have come to saving faith, right? Somebody in their village said, come learn about Jesus. They went through a weekly Bible study from Bible League. We have been doing that for more than 88 years, right? And then at the end of that studies, they say, I want to follow Jesus, right? I need to follow Jesus, leaving all the isms of the world, if you will. They need a Bible, what? To grow in grace. And so their hearts are full. Why? They're members of our spiritual family, but those hands, they're empty. They're waiting for God's word. And so, Kevin, I have traveled. We have friends that fund those trips. You know, I've seen people, when they receive the Bible, they've sung, they've cried, they've danced for joy. I remember one woman deep in the bush of Africa, when we gave her the Bible, it was complete silence, right? She simply held that Bible close to her chest. She sighed, relief, Kevin, that she finally had a Bible. And so, again, that's what you're doing with every $5 gift is, again, filling the empty waiting hands of heart-hungry believers. And, you know, I love what you're saying. This, we're not merely filling a need, but these are Christians who desperately want to read about the God who loves them and understand his will for their lives. This is my colleague, Bilda, and he is in Port-au-Prince, Haiti.
3: It's so sad because you can see violence everywhere. Each day when I go out, I say, God, it's not my last day. Every day it's my last day. When my wife decides to go out, it's so sad to say that it's her last day. I don't know. When I go to the office, I go somewhere to do some training. We don't have government. They can decide to stop that.
2: Yeah, that's a big deal, isn't it? When the government can't protect you, you're pretty much on your own. Kevin, there's this misunderstanding that Christians have access to a lot of money. It simply is not true. They live in extreme poverty. They minister from a place of at least material poverty, right? Spiritually, they're rich. But, you know, there's a church that utilized study materials and Bibles that, you know, this family has sent in the past. And one of the deacons and his wife were kidnapped, right? They were held for ransom when the ransom could not be paid. They actually murdered the deacon. They let the wife go knowing that payment would not come. But, you know, that hits home for us. And, you know, I asked Bill, I said, Bill, you know, Bible League's had a robust ministry in Haiti for many, many years. I said, you know, how do you stay encouraged in the midst of all that violence, right? He said, Michael, two things. Number one, my wife and me, we love Haitian Creole cooking. He said, we will gather people in a large party. We'll celebrate with lots of food. He said, that's the first thing we do. He said, the second thing is we've learned to celebrate what God is doing. I said, Bilda, tell me, how many people in recent months have come to Christ? And Kevin, I could hear him on the call kind of tabulating. He came back on. He said, Michael, 932 people have said yes to Jesus through the Bible League study in the last few months. He said, Michael, isn't that, you know, in light of all the gang violence, right, the kidnappings, the ransoms that can't be paid, and then harm comes to these believers. He said, isn't that amazing that God's truly at work? I mean, that's something that we all pray for. And Kevin, it's happening in places like Port-au-Prince, Haiti. And so, again, people like Bilda, the believers down there, are not asking for our pity. They're not praying for our protections. What they're praying for is what? The precious word of God. I love the specific number that he gave. 932 people have said yes to Jesus. Again, they're praying for the Bible. Two languages, French and then Haitian Creole. And Kevin, that's why we've gathered to do this kingdom work today.
1: Well, and to supply the 932 Bibles, if you just did that real quickly, it's about $4,600. And friends, maybe one of you operate a company that you're looking to really make a difference in how your company allocates its charitable giving. A $4,600 gift to Bible League would help those 930 believers receive a Bible. And then if you take that number and understand that for every Bible that's given, there's a miracle multiplier of 12, that could lead to the eventual salvation of 11,160 people. Just from the one Bible League study that has been done with these people who are now believers, you could eventually end up impacting 11,000 people for the cause of Christ. And maybe you can't do anywhere near that. A gift of any size right now, divide it by 5, that's how many Bibles you give. Multiply it by 12, that's the number of people that you're going to impact when you do that. So here's the number, 1-800-YES-WORD, 1-800-YES-WORD. 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And we're gonna ask you unapologetically to do this without any hesitation, because giving the Bible to people is one of the most important things we can do. 800-YES-WORD, 1-800-YES-WORD. I'm Kevin McCullough. Stay with us.
4: In the War of 1812, our nation fought and won America's religious freedom. Today, that constitutional right is being assaulted once more from within.
5: Religious liberty and rights in general were under attack. We all of a sudden became the enemy.
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4: In the War of 1812, our nation fought and won America's religious freedom. 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
5: Religious liberty and rights in general were under attack. We all of a sudden became the enemy.
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7: I'm sorry, our rights have been suspended? 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

Welcome back. It's That Kevin Show, hosted today by That Kevin McCullough. But next week, I'm going to have, you know, a little time away. And on one of the days that I'm going to be gone, my next guest will be in sitting in for me as one of my guest hosts. And I'm so excited that she gets to do it because I've wanted her to have this chance to be my guest host for a long time. Patrice Onwuka is the Vice President of Economic Policy at Independent Women and one of my favorites at Independent Women. Though that's a dangerous thing to say, Patrice, because I like all you ladies.

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4: That's where it all kind of begins. And I do notice that they start these sales earlier and earlier. And yes. How can we best maximize that kind of idea with the tax holidays, et cetera?
5: Well, first off, you need to figure out when your state, or even if your state, has a sales tax holiday. They vary. Maryland, where I live, for example, has a two-day sales tax holiday. It's in late August, unfortunately, when, frankly, most people have already done their shopping.
4: All the picked-over stuff is gone, and you just have the crumbs.
5: You just have a couple of highlighters left. So that said, we have a full resource on our website of every state and the dates and the items, because some items are, you know, are tax exempt. Some states are just reducing the taxes on backpacks and rulers and clothing. So it's good to figure out what your state is doing, if they're doing anything. But I mean, frankly, the first place you go, Kevin, is in your closet. Last year, you probably brought a lot of extra school supplies and they haven't been finished. The kids maybe have a couple of highlighters or a couple of glue sticks. Gather that stuff together, figure out, okay, this is what I have. And then now make your list based on what you need and head out there. You could go online. Amazon Prime Day is gone, but that was also a big time. I think over the next, I would say, week or 2 weeks, you're going to see a lot of sneaker sales and a lot of clothing sales, frankly, to get ahead of some of the shopping sales holidays that a lot of them are in August and over weekends. Florida, with the exception, Florida gives you a whole month of sales tax holidays. So, you know, again, Florida is a leader when
4: you
5: it comes to
4: keep talking
5: to tax
4: about
5: policy.
4: Stuff like that, more of my people are going to move there.
5: Yeah, exactly. But sales taxes are a good thing. Sales tax holidays are a good thing. And I think we should be nudging our policymakers to cut our sales taxes in general.
4: So was there anything that that the federal government did this year in the Big Beautiful Bill that are assisting families in this season?
5: Oh, yeah, absolutely. So when we think about our financial checklist, there are three things that every family needs to start thinking about. Number one, that Trump account. I believe I was on to talk with you about those Trump accounts. If you had a baby that was born between 2025 and 20, or will be born before 2028, the end of it, you get a $1,000 grant right into a Trump account. But every child under the age of 18 can open up a Trump account. Very simple, on your phone. I did it for two of my kids already. It took me about 30 minutes. You need a social security number for you and your child and a current address. And they're able to match that information back to tax records, which is really important to cut fraud, the opportunity for fraud. But these accounts are IRA accounts. You can contribute, the money grows. So everybody needs a Trump account for their child. 529 plans. Those are also a complement to Trump accounts. These are typically state-based accounts, but you can use them compared to the Trump accounts, which are just used for, you know, when your child turns 18 and after. Mm-hmm. 529 plans or K-12 education expenses. And the One Big Beautiful Bill actually expanded the types of expenses you can use your 529 money for. So now you don't just have to be, it doesn't have to be private school education. You can have homeschool. And you can, get your homeschool curriculum, your books, your online materials. All of that can be used through your 529 plan. So that was actually another great change out of the One Big Beautiful Bill.
4: Is the 529, is that what they referred to as education savings accounts?
5: ESAs, similar kind of thing to 529 plans.
4: Okay. So what does 529, why was it established?
5: It was a way for families to be able to have some school choice when you think about it. So it's really money that you could put aside for education that is not
4: tax-free.
5: Traditional public school, tax-free, exactly. And so your 529 plans can be used for college, or it can be used for those expenses from kindergarten all the way up to the 12th grade. And they've been expanding in what you can use them for. And I think that flexibility in 529 is really great until your child turns it, becomes an adult. And so that's what we're seeing, some of those additional changes to meet the different types of students where they are and how they're learning.
4: Where do you apply for the 529 plan?

0: typically a lot of states have 529 plans, right. And some investment companies can, you can also open them through that vehicle as well. But okay. You put your money in there.
1: But it's not like a Trump account where you got to register with the government.
0: No, different from a Trump account.
1: Yeah. Okay. Very interesting. Well, there's a lot of people that, you know, this comes up every year, but the cost of childcare and preschool and post-school and all the rest. What are some things you're encouraging families to consider as that relates to the school year?
0: Well, some kids are not quite ready for kindergarten. They're preschoolers or they're just babies. And so, you know, look for the different options that are available. You've got daycare, you've got in-home care. For some people, hiring a nanny and a babysitter is a great way to do that. By the way, the One Big Beautiful Bill takes off that Venmo tax that was being attached to, you know, any.
1: Was that insane or what? Like anybody that made more than $600 in gig earnings had to report. Yes. And I got so irritated at having to, every time we paid a babysitter, like go in and fill out the extra information about, like, I just want to pay the babysitter and send her on her way.
0: Well, that's all part of it. I mean, for a lot of families, childcare is not just sending a child to daycare. Childcare could be you're working remotely for a couple of hours, or maybe you have a babysitter for a few hours while you're taking professional meetings. And so, you know, it's important that we don't think that just a subsidy is going to solve the childcare problem. It will not. When you force more government money into something, you lose. You actually find fewer choices that you really want, and then it raises the cost for everyone. Everybody. So we kind of talk about the fact that childcare is expensive, not because there isn't enough subsidies, but because of too much regulation. And so that's an area where we want to see deregulation, safe deregulation, but, you know, common sense regulations around childcare, in-home care, things like that.
1: Well, and, you know, one of the things that was kind of, and Trump has attacked this from both ends, both from the end that you were just talking about, the Venmo tax kind of thing. Mm-hmm. But, you know, when you think about a working mom, who would she most prefer to have watch her kids? Complete strangers, even if the daycare is like really super highly rated and, you know, she's paying a lot of money for it. But it's like they were trying to interfere so badly in all of the minutiae and the micro management of how a person was going to have their children watched, that it felt kind of like Soviet era, like weirdness, like, you know, what business is it of yours how you know, I send my kids to childcare?
0: It's that nanny state to another degree. And I mean, it's an interesting point, because when we survey parents about the types of childcare that they want, it is family. It's the grandmother, it's the aunt. That is their primary choice of the types of people who they want to watch their children. No doubt. You know, managed daycare centers are not really where parents want to go. But when the government has to pick and choose, it is going to choose the managed center because it can control through the regulations what they do. Exactly. Yeah. And if you don't meet the regulations, you get shut down. Whereas if you take the regulations, and that includes a lot of the indoctrination that we were seeing through the K through 12 education driven down now to the preschool level. Yeah. That's what the Biden era free childcare was really all about.
1: I want to pick up on that thought when we come back from this break. She's Patrice Onwuka. I'm Kevin McCullough. Stay right here.
2: Stick around for more of That Kevin next.
3: In news, I'm Mary Rose. Iran has issued new demands over reopening the Strait of Hormuz, while Oman says talks with Tehran are continuing. The UAE says an Iranian missile targeted an ADNOC-owned ship, though no casualties were reported. In Yemen, military strikes against Iran-backed Houthi rebels are raising fears of renewed civil war. Meanwhile, Turkey's parliament advanced a Kurdish deal, peace deal, aimed at ending decades of conflict. In Washington, the Senate confirmed Todd Blanche as the next U.S. Attorney General in a 50-49 vote. The confirmation followed a heated fight over President Trump's former personal attorney leading the Justice Department. Supporters say Blanche's experience as a federal prosecutor will help him advance the administration's agenda. This is SRN News.
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0: Welcome back. It's that Kevin show. Patrice Onwuka is with us from the Independent Women's Forum. What you were just saying there at the end of the last segment was so spot on. And it also spoke to kind of like the minimalist idea that the left has about both Americans and the American economy, because they thought the way to grow the earnings of the federal government was to go in and find all these gig workers that supposedly weren't paying their taxes and try to milk out, you know, these every last dime they could get from these people. It was basically like, how can we take more from what's there instead of thinking, how can we open up the floodgates of earnings? How can we make small businesses more profitable? That mother who's opening that small business, who might depend on a babysitter, might make both herself and the babysitter more wealthy if she's able to launch the business idea that she has, and the earnings off the business and the taxes that come from the prosperity will far outweigh the next 3.5% you're going to get from the babysitter for that 2 hours of watching her kids. And it always spoke to me, Patrice, as kind of this backwards way. Like, it was very obvious that the Trump administration, the 4 years before, saw the opposite potential. They said, let's make the economy white hot. COVID aside, that economy that he had in the first year and a half to 2 years of that first term, it literally went white hot in terms of how revved up it was. The Biden team, which was mostly an Obama administration, comes in and reverses all of that progress and then says, now we're going to, you know, drill down and like just really put the screws to everybody that we possibly can. And that depresses America's prosperity and even the optimism of trying new things.
1: Well, you know, when you look at business formation, small businesses, I'm not talking the coffee shops, but I'm also talking about people with their computers at home, or the mom who decides to start making cookies in her kitchen and sell them online. We have seen an explosion recently in small business formation. People are getting into creating for themselves, in part because of AI, both maybe because they worry there won't be opportunities, but more because AI has made them more efficient, and it's easier for them to be able to do a lot of the tasks that, you know, they would have had to.
0: But the regulations have been reduced too, and that's normally the environment in which small businesses thrive.
1: Exactly. So deregulation, when you cut the unnecessary burdensome regulations, and right now the Trump administration, they have a rule for every one new federal regulation, you have to cut 10. They have maxed that out. And I believe they're right now at about 25 regulations out for every new one implemented in the Federal Register. That's amazing, because now that's saying we are unhandcuffing small businesses in America. We're saying to you, if you have an idea, if you have a dream, if you have a passion, go run with it. The government doesn't have to be a stumbling block in the way. And so, I mean, it's a different ethos, but it trickles down into how regulators at every level, from your local government to the federal government, are treating the businesses that are out there, the gig workers that are out there, the small entrepreneurs, the people who are just side hustling, dropping off groceries just to, you know, make a couple extra $100 for their family budget. All of this happens because of deregulation, so that innovation can move forward and that entrepreneurial spirit is unleashed in regular Americans.
0: It's a new age in terms of screen time. So what do we need to know about how to help manage it?
1: Well, first, parents, you have to be really active when it comes to the screen time at home. But we're also working on what happens at the screen time in the school level. So at home, some tips. First off, you can set limits and time limits through your computer, your app, your phone, and the directly in the apps as well, so that they shut off, they stop working. Maybe you set a rule in your house that at 9 o'clock, the apps are left outside in the basket on the console table. I think parents really do need to take that first step and that ownership. I take my boys' iPads after about an hour. I give them some time to watch cartoons or play games. But after that, they're reading. And we need as parents to be empowered, but also to know we are the front line when it comes to what our kids are doing online, how much time they're spending online. We own that. But then there is a role here that government is playing. And we saw during the pandemic, the Biden administration utilized some different federal programs and money to be able to give out a lot of technology to schools. schools I would say, a good intention of ensuring that kids' education wouldn't be disrupted by the pandemic, but they haven't taken that back. Mm. And when you look at the surveys and the outcomes for kids' education, the screen time has not necessarily helped. Having the Chromebooks, the laptops, the iPads, they can help, but they haven't been, you know, the results have been mixed, so to speak. And so a lot of schools are moving away, including Los Angeles, which is the biggest school district in the country. They have moved away. They've banned cell phones for students in school. And a lot of systems are moving away from that because they want to bring back in, Kevin, listen to this, writing, penmanship, things that, you know, we grew up with, learning how to sign a check.
0: I have my children have friends that do not know how to write their signature.
1: Yes.
0: And
1: yes.
0: Well, my oldest is a high schooler. So, and he has friends who cannot write their signature because they've not had to.
1: Exactly. And so I think there's a course correction going on right now in education. The Trump administration, again, they are trying to look at how we can pull back on the excessive screen time in schools. Take the hotspots off of school buses. Kids don't need to have a government taxpayer.
0: I didn't even know they had them. Look,
1: they did.
0: Until I get internet everywhere, I need it. I don't want it on the school buses. All right. Patrice Amuka, thank you as always. And be listening to That Kevin Show, the radio version, Tuesday of this coming week.
1: Yes.
0: She's going to be with us and lots of special guests and everything else. Thank you, Patrice. It's good to see you.
1: Thanks, Kevin. Good to see you. Thank
0: you. Kevin McCullough coming right back. Don't go away.
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0: If you could impact the world for Christ right now, would you? Hi, it's Kevin McCullough with That Kevin Show, and I know you would. 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

0: right, welcome back. Kevin McCullough, glad to have you with us. And you know, on Thursdays, we like to talk about parenting. And we are grateful to have Shelley Goldberg with us, who was a parenting reporter for New York One for many years. Now she's just a really happy grandma, and she loves spending time with her grandkids and her children still. But she's helping other people be better parents with one idea each week. Just something simple. We don't want to overload you with stuff. And Shelley, you and I were talking, I think we were talking off air last week, about how important it is to help our kids understand money. And it's a major issue in their life, but, you know, going through school and stuff, I don't remember getting a lot of instruction on how to be wise with it. And so that's something parents need to do.
1: Kevin, you're absolutely right. And if you think that your kids are learning this in school, you're absolutely crazy.
0: Yeah.
1: I mean, and if they are, it's misinformation, disinformation. This is critical. And what happens if our kids don't learn it? They're going to have serious struggles with saving. There's going to be a lot of tension in their lives, a lack of savings, arguments with their wives over finances, depression, possible depression. And by the way, these are the kinds of conversations your children should be having with the people that they're dating when they're at that stage, so that they make sure that they're both aligned with their values when it comes to money before they make a decision to marry that person, because you can get into real trouble with your credit score, with debt, with a lack of savings, and arguments. So this is really critical. And just the way we spend time teaching our kids to read, getting reading tutors, soccer coaches, we need to invest the same amount of time teaching our kids the concepts about money, the vocabulary words. You want to start early, Kevin. The most important thing, start early. Repetition. This is not a one and done. It's over and over again. Real life experiences. You want to couple that with concepts and vocabulary words. So where would I start? Earnings. What does earning mean? Teaching a kid about earnings. So what do I mean by that? For sure, there are things in the McCullough household that they just have to do because they're part of your family. But see if you can find things where you will pay them. Call it an allowance, call it whatever you want, but maybe it's taking out the trash, mowing the lawn, but something where you're compensating them for a skill or something around the house. And they get to put that in a piggy bank. Now the second concept is savings. First is earnings, now it's savings. If it's going to be a piggy bank, let it be a clear piggy bank so the kids can see the money, the quarters, the dimes, the dollars actually accumulating inside that piggy bank. Then it's spending. How are they going to choose to spend that money? They're going to make foolish decisions at the beginning, but that's how they're going to learn. But you want them to learn when they're 5, 6, 8, 9, 10, not when they're 35. Take them shopping with you. Let them see that mom buys one jar of tomato sauce over another because it's less expensive. Ask your kids to estimate when you get to the checkout counter. How much do they think everything is going to cost? Play store with your kids. With older kids, you want to talk about credit and what the danger of a credit card, what a credit card actually does. You want to teach kids about debt and about budgeting. So sit down with them, Kevin, and show them how you budget. What do you set aside each month for bills? You don't have to show them the exact dollar amount, but you can show them, mom and dad, we put aside money, kids, for the rent, for food, you know, for the car payments. And then the other stuff, I mean, it's, you know, there's that wonderful category of need versus want. This is what we need, boys and girls. We need the food. We need the clothes. We need the shelter. We need the car. But we want to have a new couch, but we don't really need one. We would like a new car, but we don't really need one. We would like to go to Italy, but we don't really have to go. So need versus wants, very, very critical. When kids are older, or maybe when they're even younger, get them used to going in a bank. Show them a bank statement. Let them talk to the banker. Teach them about investments, taxes, tax implications, filing, penalties. Have the right friends around you, Kevin. People who can have discussions with your kids about finance. Maybe, it's an accountant You also want to make sure that you share with your kids those stories where finances affected someone's life. Maybe Uncle Ned got into trouble, you know, with his spending and had to sell the family farm. Share those stories with your kids when they're older so they can see what happens if you don't have financial literacy. Be a great role model. And I think that also keep in mind you want to consistently think of ways to help your kids to think about ways to make money. So again, it's the vocabulary words, it's real life experiences, and you being a great role model. Kevin, your thoughts?
0: I think all of this is excellent, barely scratching the surface on all of it. The most important thing I think that we said in this discussion thus far is to start early. And I will say, out of personal regret, that, you know, that's one of those things that my parents did not do with me early enough, in fact, at all. I don't remember, certainly my schooling didn't, do anything on, money or how to manage or, you know, think about money. But my parents really didn't either. I guess the one thing that I knew about my mom and dad is that they were consistent tithers. So, like, I knew that dad took the first amount of whatever we earned as a family, and he always, you know, gave 10% to God. But aside from that, he didn't really teach me anything about investing, didn't teach me anything about, long-term savings and thinking, you know, further down the road. And I think that's part of what, I think part of getting the kids to help get it right is to help them to think long-term. So we've tried to make some adjustments in the McCullough household, and that is that when we do the chore thing, Jonathan does recycle, James does trash, you know, there's a certain incentive to keep rooms neat and that sort of thing. So I think that I think that's reasonable and responsible. But how do I give the right job to every dollar that I have and making sure that it's doing what it needs to do? So, Shelley, we're going to have to talk about this some more because we're out of time and there's so much more that we could discuss.
1: So much to be continued. All right. For sure.
0: Thank you. Calvin McCullough coming right back. Don't go anywhere.
2: Stick around for more of That Kevin next.
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5: With SRN News, I'm Mary Rose. The Senate has confirmed Todd Blanche as the next Attorney General of the U.S. The 50-49 vote early Saturday came after a bruising confirmation fight. Vice President J.D. Vance is out with a new book focusing on his faith and says he's learned a lot about his Christian growth over the years.
6: You have to work at it. And there's a way in which the practice of the faith forms you in the right way. There's a way in which, you know, participating in the sacraments and praying and actually going to confession and doing all these things, they slowly have this miraculous effect on a person.
5: Vance told the Salem Radio Network's Hugh Hewitt, God works through imperfect people. Iran has issued new demands over reopening the Strait of Hormuz, while Oman says talks with Tehran are continuing. The UAE says an Iranian missile targeted an ADNOC-owned ship, though no casualties were reported. This is SRN News.
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8: When it came time to give out Bibles, the Bible presentation, it is hard to describe the joy. We were with a group of women who were receiving their first Bibles, and they were dancing around the room with crazy excitement over receiving their first Bibles. It was just such a fun time, and it really spoke to their newfound passion for Jesus.
0: We have, over the years that we've done this, I've heard people weep. I've heard people wail. I've heard people delight and dance. I've heard people laugh. These are some of the reactions of immense and intense joy and gratitude that come out of people when they are given those Bibles. And Michael Woolworth, I want to know, what is your opinion as to why it delivers such emotion for these people when they receive them?
9: Well, I've traveled the world, Kevin. We have friends that fund those trips, right? Been able to come back and share the reaction. You know, when they find out there is a God who loves them. You know, again, if you've left, one of the isms we've talked about today over the course of our time together, right? And you come to know there is a God who loves you, right? Who has a plan for your life, right? There's promises that you can claim. There's strength for the journey that you need, especially if you live in a place where you're persecuted, right? To finally hold that Bible. Kevin, I've been in places where the pastor was the only one in the congregation to have a Bible. How do you turn your congregants into faithful Bereans? You remember Paul singled out, the Bereans in the New Testament, right? They were faithful. Why? They didn't merely take what they heard at face value. They used the scriptures they had available to them at the time, and they were able to verify what they were hearing as one, as the gospel truth, if you will. Paul called them out as faithful Bereans. So again, every $5 gift today is what? It's the answer to the prayer of a waiting believer who's, again, not praying for our pity or for our protection. They're praying for the precious word of God. Let me just give you a handful of names as we wrap up this hour today, Kevin. Washi is in communist China. She and her husband are rice paddy farmers. They have two children. They want to raise them in the ways of the Lord in a country that fiercely opposes the gospel. They're praying for a Bible in China. Alicia is in Madagascar, Africa. That's the island nation just off the southeast part of that continent. She's a widow. She has three children. Again, she wants to lead her family in the ways of the Lord. She's praying for a Bible. And then, Kevin, some of your wonderful listeners doing something about it today. Barbara of Brooklyn said, I'm in at 13 Bibles. Lyle of New York City said, Michael, Kevin, count me in. A gift of $100 to take care of 20 waiting believers today. And I'm thinking of Isaiah 52 as we wrap things up. How beautiful are the feet of those who send good news. Kevin, that really characterizes your listening family who over the years has given so sacrificially, right, to look even half a world away and to send waiting believers exactly what they're praying for. And that is the precious word of God.
0: That is so encouraging. And friends, I just want to ask you, don't be caught left behind here. Get in early. Pray hard. We have a big goal. There's 10,000 people on the list to receive Bibles. 300 here, 1,000 over there, 50 over here, 5 here, 12 there. Whatever the amount is that you can do, if you can do 20 Bibles, that's a $100 gift. 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They don't have access to it. 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
12: 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I like to start out the show with a song and praise the Lord. 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

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It's early Saturday night with the Grandma Rose's radio show. I'm so glad you're listening tonight. So now, radio listeners, before we begin, I like to always remind the radio listeners that Jesus loves you. He really does love you. It is so important for us to remember. Thank you, Lord, for your great love for us. Amen. Well now, radio listeners, it's Saturday night, our night out together. Let's take this time out together to learn about the Bible, God's Word, the Scriptures. 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Now, tonight, we will be studying another name for the Lord God Almighty, and I will share a recipe to enjoy. So let's get started. Radio listeners, for the last 2 weeks, we have been studying the names of God. First, we studied the name El Shaddai. We found out that El Shaddai means Almighty. It means all-sufficient one. It means omnipotent one. It means all-powerful one. It means the one who pours out sustenance and blessings. Then, radio listeners, we learned about the powerful name Yahweh, a name that means I am. Now, radio listeners, God said to Moses, I am who I am. And he said, you shall say this to the Israelites, I am has sent me to you. That scripture is found in the book of Exodus, chapter 3, verse 14. Exodus 3:14. And then in the book of Exodus, chapter 6, verse 3, Exodus 6:3, God said this, I appeared to Abraham, to Isaac, and to Jacob as El Shaddai, God Almighty. But I did not reveal my name Yahweh to them. Radio listeners, this name Yahweh means I am that I am. It means the one who is the great I am. 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Thank you. So now, tonight I want for us to continue with learning the wonderful names of the Lord God Almighty. Tonight, we will be studying the name Elohim, God, the Creator. And we will also learn about another name of God, Jehovah Hosseinu. That means the Lord our Maker. So let's get started on our Saturday night out together. Now, this name for the Lord God Almighty, Elohim, spelled E-L-O-H-I-M, Elohim, which means Creator. Let's read one of my most favorite verses in the Bible. Radio listeners, I have done many programs about creation and mankind, and I'm writing a book about it right now. I have a title that I will tell you about at another time. So now, here is that verse. It is found in the first book in the Bible, God's Word, the Scriptures. It is found in the book of Genesis, chapter 1, verses 1 through 5. Genesis 1, 1 through 5. And it reads, in the beginning, God created the heaven and the earth, and the earth was without form and void, and darkness was upon the face of the deep, and the Spirit of God moved upon the face of the waters. And God said, let there be light. And there was light. And God saw that the light, that it was good. And God divided the light from the darkness, and God called the light day, and the darkness he called night. And the evening and the morning were the first day.
Now, radio listeners, in the Amplified Bible, it reads, "In the beginning, God, Elohim, created by forming from nothing the heavens and the earth. The earth was formless and void, or a waste and emptiness, and darkness was upon the face of the deep, and a primeval ocean that covered the unformed earth. The Spirit was moving, hovering, brooding over the face of the waters. And God said, 'Let there be light,' and there was light. God saw that the light was good, pleasing, and useful, and He affirmed and sustained it. And God separated the light, distinguishing it from the darkness. And God called the light and the darkness the light day, and the darkness He called night. And there was evening, and there was morning one day." Radio listeners, did you notice that in the Amplified Bible, it mentioned the word, the name Elohim? It said, "In the beginning, God Elohim created by forming nothing from nothing the heavens and the earth." So this word, the name Elohim, refers to God as the creator. The very first thing the Bible, the Word of God, the Scripture reveals about God is that He is a creator. In the beginning, God, Elohim, before time began, there was God. And when only God existed, Elohim created all things: the heavens, the earth, light, darkness, land, water, grass, trees, birds, fish, animals, humans. Elohim is the all-powerful creator of the universe, period. The book of Genesis means beginning. Elohim is the creator of beginnings and new beginnings. He created cycles and seasons, times and barrenness, and times of new life. His creation began with Adam and Eve in the Garden of Eden. And it began again with Noah and the flood, and yet again with His own Son, Jesus. And also, Elohim gave His servant Job an abundance of blessings. And after he lost everything, God, Elohim, restored by creation everything to Job in double. And God, Elohim, told Jeremiah that He formed him. God, Elohim, formed Jeremiah in the belly, in the womb. And God, Elohim, predestined a purpose for Jeremiah's life. As the ultimate creator, Elohim is constantly in the process of creating and creating all things according to His divine plan. The name Elohim refers to absolute, unqualified, unlimited power. Period. Elohim is alone the eternal, the almighty, the creator, and the source of all life and being. The word, the name Elohim, occurs in the Old Testament 2,550 times. Now, radio listeners, here is something very interesting about this word, this name of God Almighty. This name, Elohim, is the plural of the word El, spelled E-L. El is singular, and Elohim is plural. What does plural mean, Grandma Rose? Question mark. Well now, radio listeners, if you remember when we had to take an English class and we learned about grammar, spelling, and punctuation, and we learned that this word plural means more than one. Here is what the dictionary had to say. I looked it up in my Webster, and it said that the word plural is a designation or pertaining to the form of a word denoting more than one, or in some languages having a dual form, as Greek
more than two. The meaning also said this. The word plural is pertaining to, containing, consisting of, or equal to more than one. So, radio listeners, Elohim is the plural word, a plural name for God. This plural form does not mean gods when referring to the true God of Israel, our God, but refers to more than one person in the Godhead, in God. It is referring to, radio listeners, are you listening? It is referring to Father, Son, and Holy Spirit, three in one. Elohim said, "Let us make man in our image, after our likeness." So God created man in his own image. In the image of God created he him, male and female created he them. Now that's found in Genesis chapter 1, verses 26 and 27. Genesis 1, 26 and 27. Radio listeners, Elohim, the Almighty, Creator, the source of life and being, the self-existing one, without beginning or ending, is our God. He is unlimited in power. God created mankind, that's us, to love and worship him. And God wants us to know him as our Creator. Well now, radio listeners, I hope you're enjoying this Saturday night out, our night out together. And I hope you enjoyed learning about Elohim. Next, I want to say a few words about Jehovah Hosseinu, the Lord our Maker. Now, it is spelled J-E-H-O-V-A-H, Jehovah Hosseinu, H-O-S-E-E-N-U, Jehovah Hosseinu. And I selected these words, this name of God the Almighty, because Jehovah Hosseinu and Elohim, they are alike. They go hand in hand. Elohim creates, and Jehovah Hosseinu takes what has already been created and molds and makes it into something beautiful. In the book of Jeremiah, chapter 18, verses 4 and 6, Jeremiah 18, 4 and 6, it reads, "Then I went down to the potter's house, and there he was making something at the wheel. And the vessel that he made of clay, it was marred. It was spoiled in the hands of the potter. So he made it again into another vessel, as it seemed good to the potter to make. O house of Israel, can I not do with you as this potter does?" Says the Lord. "Look carefully, as clay is in the potter's hand, so you are in my hand, O house of Israel." God revealed to Jeremiah that as Jeremiah Hosseinu, Jehovah Hosseinu, the Lord our Maker, he was like the potter, and we were like the clay, being shaped and molded into what was good in his eyes. When life becomes messy and misshaped, we can trust in Jehovah Hosseinu, who takes care and who is already there and makes it into something beautiful. Dear Lord, tonight we thank you that you are Elohim, the Creator. And thank you, Lord, that we are in your hands, the Lord our Maker, Jehovah Hosseinu. And that if there is anything that the radio listeners or that Grandma Rose needs fixing, needs to be molded or reshaped, reshape us, Lord, so that we can be a useful vessel to serve you. Amen and amen. Well, that ends our study for tonight. What is next on the show for tonight, Grandma Rose? This is the time I read a daily devotional that I call my nightly devotional.
Tonight I will read from a devotional called Jesus Always by Sarah Young. In this devotional, Sarah has written each day as if Jesus is speaking to us. So here is a day in August that I selected to read tonight. Radio listeners, have ears to hear. Jesus is saying, never underestimate the power of prayer. People who are feeling discouraged and hopeless often say something like this, there's nothing left to do but pray. Well, that simply means this is their last resort, and a feeble one at that. Nothing could be further from the truth. I created mankind with the ability to communicate with me. Since I am the eternal, immortal, invisible King of the universe, this is an astonishing privilege, the privilege of prayer. And even when the human race became tainted with sin through Adam and Eve's disobedience, I did not withdraw this glorious privilege of prayer. And when I lived in your world as a flesh and blood man, I relied heavily on praying to my Father. I was keenly aware of how continuously I needed his help. Persistent, heartfelt prayer will not only bless you, but also your family, friends, church, and your church, and even your country. Ask the Holy Spirit to help you to pray effectively. You can also find others to join you in this venture of seeking my face through prayer. Also beseech me to heal your land. 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
4: 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We meet on the second Friday of the month. The meeting begins at 6 p.m. with fellowship starting at 5:45 p.m. The meeting is held at 592 Broadway in El Cajon. I will be leading the worship. Come join us. Our guest speaker will be Gordon Hoffer. Gordon is the founder and director of Healing the Heartache of the Nations. Gordon has preached in many nations and has a passion to see lives changed, churches strengthened, and communities impacted by the power of God. I hope you can join us. A Glow International Ministries is a worldwide ministry in over 170 nations. Again, this meeting is on Friday, August 14th, and the address is 592 Broadway in El Cajon. It is near Bonnie's Cafe. Hope to see you there. Well, radio listeners, we have just enough time for our recipe of the week. Now, radio listeners, I have lots of cookbooks. And when I was looking through my collection, I found a nice surprise. It is a very small spiral notebook from the San Diego Padres. Yes, it has pictures of the players with their families. Because of time, I selected a short, quick recipe from Steve Garvey, who was a Padres infielder a very long time ago. Insert a smiley face there. Smile. Here is the three-ingredient recipe submitted by the Garvey family. It is called Hawaiian chicken. You will cook 4 to 6 chicken breasts in a 400-degree oven for 45 minutes. Then you mix 1 pint of barbecue sauce and 1 can of crushed pineapple, and you pour it over the chicken. And then you cook it for 15 minutes longer. You serve it with yellow rice and a veggie. Enjoy. Now, most of the recipes in this tiny cookbook are written just like that. Not a lot of details. Give this one a try. Enjoy. And radio listeners, as for the Padres, San Diego Padres, keep the faith. Well, that ends the Grandma Rose's radio show for tonight. Thank you for listening. I hope you enjoyed this Saturday night out, our night out together. Now I hope and I pray that all my drivers on the road tonight, and listeners at home, and listeners at work, and all my radio listeners will have a good night, and later have a good night's sleep. Remember that Grandma Rose loves you, and she cares. And always, always, always, always... Remember that Jesus loves you. Good night.
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0: Okay, Connie, let's double check what we've got in these displays.
1: Ready. I have the checklist here.
0: Eugene, can you hear me in the control room?
2: Yes, sir. I have the sequence for the displays programmed into the computer. How would you like me to label it?
0: Well, let's call it displays for the spiritual disciplines.
2: Consider it done.
3: What would you like me to do, Mr. Whitaker?
0: Well, let's see, Matthew. Well, it would help if you'd stand there in the wilderness set so I can get a position for the figure.
3: Okay. But I forgot. Am I John the Baptist in the wilderness or Jesus praying?
0: Oh, you're John the Baptist. Wooten is standing in for Jesus over in the garden display. Right, Wooten?
4: Oh, you got it, Whit. Though, is it all right if I finish this popsicle? I mean, I know they didn't actually have popsicles in the first century, but if I wait 1,900 years for somebody to invent them, this one's definitely going to melt.
0: Right. Go ahead with that.
4: Okey-doke.
0: Now, let's see what we have so far. Connie?
1: Well, as you said, we have John the Baptist representing solitude.
3: I guess that's me.
0: Good. We'll have the John the Baptist figure finished tonight.
1: And Jesus representing prayer.
0: Thanks.
1: We have Moses on the mountain representing, what does he represent?
0: Moses fasted for 40 days before he received the Ten Commandments.
3: Moses went without food or water for 40 days?
0: That's right. Eugene, let's check the ambient effects on these displays. Do you hear that?
4: Yeah, I know what you're thinking, but it's not me.
0: There's a duck somewhere on the Moses display.
2: It's not programmed in the sequence. It must be something down there. I'll be right down.
0: Come on out of the display, guys. Thanks for standing in.
4: Okay.
3: I don't get this whole fasting thing, Mr. Whitaker. What's the point?
0: Well, the point is to deny the body something it enjoys in order to concentrate on something spiritual. Like our relationship with God.
5: Mm-hmm. Indeed. Many of the most formidable characters in the Bible fasted, most if not all of the major prophets. Jesus certainly did, so we have their examples. Now, where is that duck sound coming from?
3: Yeah, but to give up food for 40 days?
0: Well, nobody said fasting was easy.
4: Oh, you're telling me. No popsicles, no licorice, no licorice-wrapped popsicles?
1: Imagine that.
3: But why would anyone want to do it?
0: Sometimes people have done it in preparation for something really big. Like Moses when he was about to receive the law from God. Or the nation of Israel before the battle. Or Jesus before he began his earthly ministry.
1: We've done it at church before making a major decision. Or to help raise awareness of our missionaries or the homeless.
3: I don't know. Giving up food like that?
0: Well, you don't always have to give up food.
4: Yeah, I fasted using verbs once. There was very little action in my life that day.
0: I'm fasting something other than food right now.
3: You are?
0: I'm giving up reading newspapers. I'm taking the time I'd normally read the news and studying my Bible and praying instead. Seemed like the right thing to do in preparation for these displays about spiritual disciplines. My prayer is that I'll get to have conversations just like this with the kids.
1: Well, in that case, maybe I'll fast, too, for the same reason.
0: Well, if you want.
5: Inasmuch as we're discussing it, I believe I shall do the same.
1: Copycat.
4: Oh, I want to be a copycat, too. I'll sacrifice conformity.
3: Well, if you guys are going to do it, then I should, too.
0: Don't feel pressured, Matthew. You ought to do it from a willing heart.
3: I'm willing. How do I start?
0: Well, you start by giving some thought and prayer to what you're going to fast. And then you decide how long you'll do it. A day, a week, 40 days.
1: This is great. So, we're all going to fast something, right?
4: Oh, okay.
5: Yeah. Indeed. And, by the way, I found the source of our duck noise.
1: You did? Oh, huh?
0: What is it?
5: A duck.
0: All in the world.
4: Hey, Gertrude, so that's where you went. She must have escaped from my mail truck.
1: You took her with you on your mail delivery?
4: Well, of course. Who do you think puts the letters in the box?
0: Okay, I think we're done.
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1: Okay, so we've all had a day to think about it. What's everybody going to do for a fast?
3: I'm fasting computers.
1: Interesting choice. Why that?
3: My mom's always telling me I spend too much time sitting in front of my computer.
1: Mm-hmm.
3: I emailed her that I thought she was wrong, but she wouldn't let it go. So I logged off and came over here.
1: Well, makes sense. What about you, Eugene?
5: I actually took a cue from you, Miss Kendall. Last week, you made a less than succinct argument that I might be overly,
1: Obnoxious.
3: Brilliant.
0: Committed.
4: Rectangular.
1: Wordy.
4: Maladjusted to the elevation.
5: Go back one.
1: Wordy.
5: Precisely. Alas, I do believe I tend to sometimes be rather, verbose,
1: Wordy.
5: The root cause being one of an undue pride in my intelligence.
3: What did he say?
1: He's fasting, being a show-off.
3: Oh.
5: Specifically, I wish to curb my desire to exhibit my perspicacity.
4: Have you tried deodorant?
5: For the next week, I shall use words of only two syllables.
4: Oh, yeah, that'll wipe out perspicacity, too.
5: And effectively eliminate a majority of my vocabulary.
1: Well, that should help us with the spiritual discipline of silence.
3: So how about you, Connie? What are you giving up?
1: Well, isn't it obvious?
7: Huh?
5: No.
1: Look at me!
4: Oh, you're giving up wearing every color but green.
1: No, can't you see? I'm a mess. I have no makeup, and I didn't even style my hair today.
4: Oh.
1: I've decided I spend too much time getting myself primped in the morning. It's all vanity, and I'm giving it up. You're telling me you didn't even notice?
4: Oh, I did, but I didn't want to make everybody else look bad.
1: And don't notice anything.
5: Yes, and you, Wooten?
4: Oh, she's right. I don't notice anything either.
5: I mean, what are you giving up for your fast?
4: Oh, unhealthy foods.
5: You don't mean?
4: Yes.
1: Fresh licorice?
4: Yes. Oh, goodbye, my dear friend. How I wish I had treasured you more.
1: I think you treasured it plenty.
0: Well, the good news about talking about your fast is that you can keep each other accountable. This could get rough over the next week.
4: Oh, it's already rough.
0: Yeah, well, brace yourselves. It could get rougher.
1: Well, then we're all in. Starting right now.
0: All right, well, keep me posted on how it all turns out. Oh, Eugene, I have that book for you in my office.
5: What book?
0: The one you said you needed for your presentation.
5: My talk.
1: What talk, Eugene?
5: I'm the keynote speaker for a science meeting at Campbell College on Thursday of this week.
1: Oh, no. Oh. And you just committed to a week of fasting words over two syllables.
5: Yes. Many esteemed colleagues and teachers will be there. Oh, well, it's only my career. Perhaps I should look over my speech again. Farewell.
1: Now, Whit, you didn't do that on purpose, did you?
0: Do what?
1: Wait until after he committed to the fast to remind him about his speech?
0: Oh, would I do something like that? Hi, Matthew.
3: Hi. Why do you have so many computers at Whit's End?
0: So many? Do we have a lot?
3: They're everywhere.
0: Oh, I see. This is about your fast.
3: I never realized how many computers there are around me. At school, in the stores, here. Is that how it's going to be? Am I going to see computers everywhere and everything?
0: Well, that's how it works sometimes. Do something to get your mind off them. Get out of places that use computers.
3: Like where? Everybody has computers now.
0: Well, you could go to another time. An adventure in the Imagination Station can take you away from computers.
3: But it's a computer.
0: It's your fast, Matthew. It's up to you what your rules are.
3: What do you mean?
0: Well, how far are you going to take this? Are you staying away from desktops and laptops or all things computer-related? If it's all things, then you may have to find a cave somewhere. Even the city's utilities are managed by computers, so technically you can't turn on a light switch. But it's up to you.
3: I'm going to stay away from the computers I normally use, not the ones that run things.
0: Then?
3: The Imagination Station, here I come.

0: Eugene, are you all right? Where are you?
1: In the control room.
0: What's wrong? Did something happen?
2: Oh, I'm going over my speech for the present, for the talk, and I can't do it.
0: Oh, sure you can.
2: I can't. To reduce these complex ideas to words of two units of sound is impossible.
0: I get the idea.
2: I'll sound like a moron. I'll be a laughing... I'll look like a fool.
0: Now, have you tried a thesaurus?
2: Yes. And now my speech is twice as long as it was.
0: Well, the art of good speech-making is to keep things simple, clear, and concise.
2: That's easy for you to say.
0: Exactly. Keep at it, Eugene. And if it's any comfort, everyone else is struggling with their fast, too.
2: Well, theirs can't be as difficult... as hard as mine.
0: You have no idea.
2: No.
3: Computer, ready for adventure.
4: All right. Philadelphia, 1776. Here goes.
3: Launch sequence engaged.

0: Yeah, that'll take your mind off just about anything.
1: We hold these truths to be... Oh, hello. Are you the errand boy from John Adams?
0: Errand boy?
1: Yes, well, tell him to leave me alone. I'm not finished yet.
0: Sure. You're Thomas Jefferson, aren't you?
1: I am indeed, though I wish I weren't.
0: Why? What are you doing?
1: Trying to compose a document to send to King George, declaring our independence from Britain.
0: You're writing the Declaration of Independence.
1: Yes, that's a good name for it. Thank you. Let's see. We hold these truths to be... what? We hold them to be...
0: Self-evident?
1: Oh, excellent. Come over to my desk. I want to type that in.
0: Type it in?
1: Self-evident.
0: You have a computer?
1: Of course. What do you expect me to have? A typewriter?
0: Well, no. Maybe quill pens.
1: You're kidding. The hand traps alone would be too painful. Hey, what do you think about this line? Life, liberty, and the pursuit of cool stuff. I could just cut and paste it from the third paragraph. And do you like how I used the smiley face emoticon at the end there?
0: What? Since when does Thomas Jefferson use words like cool stuff or emoticons? Or even a computer?
1: Well, why wouldn't I? This is the imagination station, isn't it? This is all being filtered through your imagination.
0: Oh, great. Even here, I'm still thinking about computers and it's affecting the program.
1: Oh, well, no time to chat. I've got to email this thing to King George on Thursday, June 29th.
0: June 29th? Don't you mean July 4th?
1: Why wait so long? We need to get this out ASAP.
0: Okay, gotta go.
1: This is so slow. I told Hancock to get the newest word processing program. He's still on Wordsmith 1774, for goodness sake.

0: Okay, say a prayer every time I think about junk food. Oh, somebody's barbecuing hot dogs. Oops. Okay. Dear God, thank you for wonderful smells such as barbecued hot dogs and all the other foods that I will not have the pleasure of eating. Amen.
1: Oh, hello, Wooten. It's so nice to see you today.
0: Oh, hi, Mrs. Randolph. I got a package for you here that won't fit in your box.
1: Oh, well, it must be from my daughter.
0: Oh, which daughter?
1: Oh, Harriet.
0: You mean Harriet, the one who always sends the...
1: Peanut brittle, yes.
0: Oh, I better go. Oh, thank you, God, for the trees.
1: Oh, hush up, Wooten. Oh. You always stay for peanut brittle. Mm-hmm. I've made some coconut cookies last night, too, and I'm sure you'll want some of those.
0: Oh, thank you, God, for the sky.
1: Oh, and I have chocolate-covered pretzels.
0: Oh, and thank you for those white round things on top of the weeds that nobody knows the name of.
1: And I have pecan pies, too.
0: Pecan pie! Thank you for the moon!
1: Oh, and actually, I do have some moon pies. Whatever you want, I'll bring them right out.
0: Oh, I really gotta go, Mrs. Randolph.
1: Wooten!
0: Oh, thank you, Mrs. Randolph, but I really can't eat with you today. I enjoy your mail, and somebody dropped your new phone book on the porch.
1: Oh, thank you, dear.
0: Bye! Oh, this isn't working. I gotta find something else to think about while I walk. Maybe I could count the cracks in the sidewalk or all those phone books on everybody's porches. Or, oh, wait a minute. Phone books.
2: It's not working, Mr. Whitaker. What am I going to do? I'm ready to give up.
3: Let's redirect your energies to other things. Things that have nothing to do with computers. Maybe we should take a hint from Thomas Jefferson.
2: What do you mean?
3: Well, let's get some paper and a pen.
0: I got it.
3: What, Wooten?
0: The help I need to stop thinking about junk food. It's right here.
2: That's a phone book, Wooten.
0: That's right. Every time I think about junk food, I pray for people in the phone book. It's funny because I know almost everybody in here, and praying for them reminds me of what's going on in their lives, which helps me pray even more.
3: Oh, that's a great idea, Wooten.
2: Whit, is Eugene in your office?
3: Yeah, he might be. Why?
2: Well, the door is locked, and I keep hearing someone whimpering.
3: Oh, Eugene is working on his speech.
2: Oh, is there anything we can do?
3: Well, there might be something I could do. Excuse me.
0: Okay. Hey, Connie looks really bad today, doesn't she, Matthew?
2: Terrible.
4: You guys are so thoughtful.
5: 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We always love hearing from you.
6: Oh, this is going to be a disaster, a nightmare.
7: Ah, you'll do fine.
6: Oh, you don't have to stand backstage with me, though. I'm glad you're here.
7: Well, I wouldn't want to be anywhere else.
8: Ah, here you are.
7: Oh, hello, Mr. Romer.
8: Hi, Whit. Glad you could make it. Are you ready for your speech, Eugene?
6: No, sir, I'm not.
8: Very funny. You're welcome to introduce him now, Whit.
7: Oh, okay.
6: What? I don't get it. He's going to... What?
7: Thank you. My name is John Avery Whitaker, and as a good friend of your keynote speaker... It's my honor to introduce him to you. But before I get to his credentials, I want to warn you about his speech today.
6: What?
7: The scientific community is often accused of being out of touch with the common people, using extravagant words and convoluted sentences to articulate ideas and theories that ought to be far more accessible to those outside of that community. So, today, as an exercise in personal restraint, Eugene is going to give a speech that is simple, concise, and coherent. In fact, he's going to use no more than 2 syllables to express his ideas. Maybe his example will be a lesson to all of us.
6: Oh, Mr. Whit, you are my hero.
7: And now let me tell you a little bit about your speaker, Eugene Melzner.
6: So, with that said, I'm grateful for your time and patience. I thank you.
4: Wow! Eugene did really well! That was a great speech!
7: I'm really proud of you.
2: Even with two syllable words, I didn't understand a word he said.
3: That's all right. They did.
8: Thank you, Mr. Meltzner. We have a few minutes before the next event, so I thought I'd open it up for a question and answer session.
3: Huh? A what?
9: Uh-oh.
8: Actually, I'd like to start us off. Could you give us your perspective on Brownian motion and its relevance to today's scientific theories?
3: Oh, yes. A very good type of motion. This was a thought proposed by Brown, Einstein, and one more man.
8: And his name?
3: Mary. I'd like to call him Mary.
8: You mean Marian Smoluchowski?
3: Yes. Good old Mary. It is the concept of the random movement of small things.
8: Particles.
3: Yes. Within the molecules.
8: Molecules?
3: Yes.
8: Let's move on to another question. Yes, you, sir.
10: What is the predominant interaction for megavoltage radiation therapy energies?
1: Well, hello, Wooten. Oh. Another package for me today.
0: No, it's actually just your mail.
1: Oh, why didn't you leave it in my mailbox?
0: I just kind of wanted to talk to you.
1: Wonderful. I have some lemon cake in the oven for you right now.
0: Oh, I love lemon cake. But no, thank you, Mrs. Randolph. I just really wanted to tell you that I prayed for you this morning.
1: Well, how nice. What made you think of me?
0: I did the R's over breakfast.
1: Oh, what?
0: Oh, it's a long story. Anyway, I was thinking about your grandson. You know, I remember you told me he was having a little trouble in school. I wondered if he's doing better now.
1: Oh, Wooten, how very sweet of you to ask that. Why, yes, he is doing much better now. His mom and dad got some extra tutoring for him.
0: Oh, great. Is he still playing baseball?
1: Oh, yes, he's quite old.
2: And all of that is going well. I can't thank you enough for the handwritten letter you sent me. I just don't get many of those anymore, and it made my day. You are a good boy, Matthew. Have a wonderful day. Love, Aunt March.
9: Oh, well, that was very nice, Matthew.
11: Wow, you made her day just because you thought to send her a handwritten letter.
2: Not just to her. It was like the 14th on my list. I've been writing to everybody with envelopes, postage stamps, and everything. It's been great. I'm really glad you suggested the idea, Mr. Whitaker. I may write letters like this from now on.
11: How about you, Wooten?
0: What was that?
11: How did your week turn out? If we can get your nose out of the phone book.
0: Oh.
11: Why are you still reading it? You haven't started doing the yellow pages, too, have you?
0: No. I'm looking for the animal rescue people. Gertrude has wandered off again.
11: Oh.
9: Beside your wayward duck, how was your week?
0: Oh, it was excellent. Not only did I lose 5 pounds, but I got to know a lot of new people, got closer to people I already knew, and started a prayer network with a bunch of them.
9: Oh, that's
11: wow.
9: Fantastic.
11: Yeah. So you've had a productive week.
0: Oh, yeah, and I got a lot done, too. Oh, and Connie, by the way, you look really, what am I supposed to say now that you're not unprimping yourself?
11: You don't have to say anything. Mm-hmm. I realized late that demanding you guys notice I was unprimped was as vain as primping myself. Kind of defeated the whole purpose of my fast.
9: Well done, Connie. So, the fast was a learning experience for you. That's one of the things a fast can be.
11: Mm-hmm. Eugene?
3: Yes, Miss Kendall?
11: A summary of your week?
3: Disastrous.
11: Really?
3: Really. Because I spent most of it panicking over that speech rather than making the most of the opportunity. That was the disaster. But because of Mr. Whitaker's helpful introduction at the conference, I've received nothing but affirmation for how the speech was received. A new approach to making science user-friendly is how some of the attendees put it. So it turned out well.
11: Wow.
3: Although disastrous.
11: And you'll keep using two-syllable words when you talk to us?
3: Indubitably.
11: Wait a minute.
2: You're the one who started this whole thing, Mr. Whitaker. How was your fast?
9: Well, apart from realizing that I don't miss the news much at all, I think I got a new insight into the spiritual discipline displays upstairs. Hopefully, they'll be interesting to the kids. Would you like to see them?
11: Yeah.
9: Oh, sure,
0: absolutely.
11: Yeah.
0: Wow, look at this.
9: So,
3: with the press of this button, the kids will see visual representations of prayer, solitude, silence, Christian meditation and reflection, Bible study, and fasting. Wow. Anyway, here goes. John the Baptist, Jesus, Peter and John, Elijah, Daniel, and this is the Moses display.
12: Exodus chapter 3. And the Lord said to Moses, write these words. For in accordance.
13: What is that, a quack?
14: Gertrude, come over here, I've been looking for you.
15: There she is, catch her.
1: I think most of us feel overwhelmed by all the things that fill our days. There's a lot of clamor for our attention. Everywhere we go, in what we watch or listen to, even in our own minds when we're trying to be still. That's why giving up something that's important to you during a period of prayer and Bible study can be a great way to grow closer to God. 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Remember, though, that deciding to fast is something you should do only after a lot of prayer and with advice from your parents or someone else you trust. And if you do fast, I'd love to hear about what you learned from your experience. 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Our cast included Andre Stoika, Jess Harnell, Katie Lee, and Will Ryan. 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

0: Do you ever wish you could have sat at Jesus' feet and just listened? Well, today, in a manner of speaking, you'll get that chance. Welcome to Through the Bible. I'm Steve Schwetz, your host. Our teacher, of course, is Dr. J. Vernon McGee, and he's about to guide us through Matthew 18, where we'll hear straight from Jesus himself. It's a great study, one that answers some questions about the kingdom of heaven and talks about the importance of forgiveness. So go ahead, grab your favorite seat on the Bible bus, and as you get comfortable, let's hear from a fellow passenger named Fred, who hopped back aboard after a long break.
1: This is Fred. I live in Grand Prairie, Texas. I was saved in 1971, having been a former professional drummer. Should be dead, like a lot of my friends were at that time. But I got saved. Then I joined a questionable group and was in that for about 3 years. And when I got out, I started listening to J. Vernon McGee and Through the Bible on the radio here and there in the Southern California area in mid-70s. And then I eventually went to Dallas Theological Seminary and got a master's degree in Christian education and was in ministry full-time for a long time in counter-cult missionary work. And then recently, after having had some health problems and being out of ministry, retired, I started listening to Through the Bible again back in Hosea this last session. And I decided to continue in Genesis and just ordered a set of notes and outlines. So I appreciate all that you guys are doing and how Dr. McGee has helped me. And I want to help more people and hope to be teaching the Bible somewhere again in his time. God bless. Bye-bye.
0: Well, Fred, I'm so glad you're here, and I'll continue to save your seat as we travel along, and you keep us posted as you fling the seed and share the word with others. You know, we'd love to hear from you as well, so if you've been on the Bible bus for a while, what's standing out to you in a fresh new way? And what advice would you share with someone maybe who's just climbing aboard? And if you're new, what brought you here? And what's surprised or excited you so far? Send us a note, won't you, through our feedback section in the app. You can email us at BibleBus@ttb.org. You can write to Box 7100, Pasadena, California, 91109, or in Canada, Box 25325, London, Ontario, N6C6B1. Or like Fred, leave us a voicemail at 1-800-65-BIBLE. Let's pray. Heavenly Father, increase our desire for your word, and let each word that we hear delight our souls. In Jesus' name we pray. Amen. Now turn to Matthew 18 as we go through the Bible with Dr. J. Vernon McGee.
2: Now in the 18th chapter of the Gospel of Matthew, we have a very wonderful chapter here. We find first the Lord places a little child in the midst as an object lesson for the kingdom of heaven today. And then he pronounces the parable of the lost sheep, and he provides a new pattern for conduct in the church, and he proclaims a new proviso for forgiveness. You see, these chapters here, though they do not seem to further advance the movement that's in the gospel, but they do fill out many of the dark corners which have risen because of the sudden digression in the kingdom of heaven due to the rejection of the king. Now, Matthew 13 gave us an overall outline of the kingdom of heaven in this age in the mystery parable discourse. But there are still questions to be answered. These chapters I find very helpful in answering many of the questions that arise. Now, we find that the new birth is made essential in entering the kingdom. And so let's begin there with verse 1 now, and I'm reading. At the same time came the disciples unto Jesus, saying, "Who is the greatest in the kingdom of heaven?" I wonder if you detect anything there of personal ambition, or is that just because I have a very critical mind that I see it there? Well, I feel that these men probably have been talking it over, and I suppose that maybe two or three of them would express themselves and probably get the impression that they might be the ones that could reasonably be considered as the greatest in the kingdom of heaven. And our Lord did a rather sensational thing here. Jesus called a little child unto him. And something that you may miss here is this, and set him in the midst of them. What does that tell you? It tells us that the little child, without hesitation, came to him. I think this is a very remarkable thing. The little ones came to him. Suffer the little ones to come unto me and forbid them not. The problem was not in getting the little ones to come to him. The problem was to stop the older ones, the adults, from hindering the little ones to come to him. I think this is a very lovely thing that we have here. And so our Lord put him in the midst and said, Verily I say unto you, except ye be converted and become as little children, ye shall not enter into the kingdom of heaven. Now, that verse has certainly been abused and misunderstood. There are those that think that he's talking about reversion and not conversion. They think that it means you to revert back to your childhood in some unusual fashion. Are you to become like a juvenile in your actions? And I am afraid that we've got a lot of the saints that act like spoiled children. And we've already seen our Lord talked about spoiled brats also. And there are a lot of the saints that think that's what it means. He's not talking about going back to a former childhood, but rather of going on to a new life. Here our Lord gives logic to the thinking of the disciples as he diverts their attention from the matter of holding an exalted place in the kingdom to that of primary importance, namely, of first being able to secure entrance into that kingdom. And this is just as radical as what our Lord said to Nicodemus that night. He said to him, That which is born of the flesh, it's flesh. And that which is born of the Spirit is spirit. And that unless you're born again, why, you're not even going to be able to see the kingdom of God. So that the important thing here is a new birth. And that is what he's talking about here. You've got to become a little child in the sense that you've got to be born again. And when you're born again, you start out as a child spiritually. And so many today like to be very active, be doing things. There are a lot of folks that like to give testimonies. You'd be surprised that over the years, the number of requests that I've had from so-called new converts that wanted to come and give their testimony. May I say to you, that is the same thing he's talking about here, that these men said, Who's the greatest in the kingdom of heaven? We'd like to get a good slice of the kingdom. We'd like to be pretty prominent in it. This is a day that is overemphasized activity and methods and getting everybody involved. This is the savers of that. Now, our Lord said that if you have been converted, why, think of your spiritual age. You're to become a little child. Now, should a little child get up and blabber out a testimony immediately? Should a little child be an officer in the church? Paul says not. And I think our Lord is saying something like that here. This is a very important section, as you can see. Now he goes on to say this, verse 4 now of Matthew 18, Whosoever therefore shall humble himself as this little child, the same is greatest in the kingdom of heaven. Now, this is the thing that's important, is to go back to the entrance into the kingdom and not the position that is in the kingdom. And when you go back and emphasize the entrance, the new birth, then you'll find out that that one is the greatest in the kingdom. And whoso shall receive one such little child in my name receiveth me. Now listen to him. But whoso shall offend one of these little ones which believe in me, it were better for him that a millstone were hanged about his neck and that he was drowned in the depth of the sea. And friends, that's rather strong language, by the way. And what he's doing here in this entire section seems to me, He makes the evangelization of children a divine imperative. He gives top priority to this type of ministry, and I commend anyone that's working with children today. There's nothing as important as that. Remember the stories told that Dwight L. Moody came home one night and his family asked him, "How many converts did you have tonight?" And he said, "Well, I had 2 converts and a half of a convert." And they said, "Oh, you had 2 adults and 1 child. "Oh, no." "No," he said, "I had 2 children and 1 adult. The adult was an old man. He didn't have but a half of a life to give anyway. He's just half of a convert. The little one is the important one." We today just don't emphasize that. I guess they never did. A pastor of a Scottish church years ago turned in his resignation. The elders asked him, "Well, why are you resigning?" "Well," he said, "all year I've just had 1 convert, and that was Wee Bobby Moffat." Well, Wee Bobby Moffat was the man who actually opened Africa to missionary work. And that was the biggest year that preacher ever had. And I don't care whether he had 1,000 other converts. You see, the little ones, our Lord is putting a great emphasis upon them here. And grows out of this question that they ask him. Verse 7, "Woe unto the world because of offenses, for it must needs be that offenses come. But woe to that man by whom the offense cometh. Wherefore, if thy hand or thy foot offend thee, cut them off, cast them from thee. It's better for thee to enter into life halt or maimed, rather than having 2 hands or 2 feet to be cast into everlasting fire." I can't think of anything more harsh, friends, than this right here. "And if thine eye offend thee, pluck it out, cast it from thee. It's better for thee to enter into life with 1 eye, rather than having 2 eyes to be cast into hell fire. Take heed that ye despise not one of these little ones, for I say unto you that in heaven their angels do always behold the face of my Father which is in heaven." Now, there are 2 things I want you to see here that are all important today, and especially if you are a person who's lost a little one by death. Now, when it says here, "their angels do always behold the face of my Father which is in heaven," this is one of the verses that the belief in a guardian angel has come. In fact, this is the primary verse. Many people believe that all of us have a guardian angel. Now, we may have. Don't misunderstand me. I don't know whether we do or not. If I have one, he hasn't caught up with me yet, so I don't know too much about him. But I personally am sure that this passage hasn't anything to do with guardian angels. The word for angels here is spirits. Now, what he's saying is this, that in heaven, their spirits do always behold the face of my Father which is in heaven. What he's saying is this, don't you offend one of these little ones. Now, when one of these little ones dies, his spirit goes immediately to be with God. All little ones, they go to heaven, friends. And they go to heaven not because they're innocent or they happen to be your child, but they go to heaven because Jesus died for them. That's what he's talking about here. Don't you offend them. Don't you get in their way. Let them come to me. And he says, even if they die, their spirit's going to be right there in the presence of my Father. So many people wonder about their little ones. Well, David knew about his when the little one died. He said, "No use mourning anymore. He's not coming to me. One of these days I'm going to him." That is a very precious truth. So many people that have lost little ones. I've lost a little one also. I have one buried up here in Altadena in Southern California. Every now and then to this good day, and that was years ago, I go by there and put a few flowers there. Just, you know, she's not there. She's with him. But I just go there because that's all I got left now. But someday, someday, some golden someday, I'm going to be there. And when I am, I'm going to see my little one. She's saved. I have 2 children, and I always hesitate to say that because I only have 1 living. And people begin to look around, and they think maybe something's happened to me that I don't know how to count or something. I have 1 in heaven and 1 that's out in Pasadena. She's married. I must confess, I worried more about her than I ever have the little one in heaven. I know where she is, and someday I'll go to her. This is a glorious passage, friends, and he says, don't block their way. Have you ever stopped to think how important this is in this day when there's so many crimes against these little ones? Recently in Southern California, parents, that is, the mother and a stepfather, left a precious little girl along the freeway up here in the San Joaquin Valley. I was up there at the time. How shocking it was to read about it. There were cold nights there. They just wanted to get rid of the little one. May I say to you, I'll be honest with you, friends. You may not believe in a hell, but I want to say this. If there isn't a hell, there ought to be one for folks like that. And there is one. I believe there's one. He said it would be better that anything happened to you than cause these little ones to offend. This is a great passage for this day in which we live. Now he moves from that into this wonderful parable. Here he says, for the Son of Man is come to save that which was lost. Now this is different from the parable in Luke 15 of the lost sheep. There the lost sheep was lost and needed to be found. Actually, here it's a little different. The emphasis here is upon saving the lost, not finding the lost. Save that which was lost. How think ye, if a man have 100 sheep, and one of them be gone astray, doth he not leave the 99, and goeth into the mountains, and seeketh that which is gone astray? And if so be that he find it, verily I say unto you, he rejoiceth more of that sheep than of the 99 which went not astray. Now we come here to a new pattern, and notice how he closes this. Even so, it's not the will of your Father which is in heaven that one of these little ones should perish. Now he'll take care of them until they get to the age of accountability. But parent, it's your responsibility until then. I'm afraid our school systems today are making guinea pigs out of the little ones. They're paying an awful price today in our schools. They've become nothing but guinea pigs, in many cases, through a great many crackpot leaders today that we have. May I say, we have a tremendous responsibility before God here. Now he says, in this section, he provides a new pattern for conduct in the church. Moreover, if thy brother shall trespass against thee, go and tell him his fault between thee and him alone. If he shall bear thee, thou shalt have gained thy brother. Now, if he's trespassed against you, you go to him. And if he'll not hear thee, then take with thee one or two more, that in the mouth of two or three witnesses every word may be established. Now, this is an order in the church. And if he shall neglect to hear them, tell it unto the church. But if he neglect to hear the church, let him be unto thee as a heathen man and a publican. Now there are those that like to smother things and cover them up today. That's not the way that he said to do it. You are to try to work it out in an amicable and a very peaceful manner and a quiet manner. But if the individual or the group won't let you work it out, then, my friend, you're to take it to the church. Now he says, here again, verily I say unto you, whatsoever ye shall bind on earth shall be bound in heaven, and whatsoever ye shall loose on earth shall be loosed in heaven. We've had this before us at another time, and I pass over it. Again, I say unto you that if two of you shall agree on earth as touching anything that they shall ask, it shall be done for them of my Father which is in heaven. For where two or three are gathered together in my name, there am I in the midst of them. Now, touching anything, somebody says, you mean if we agree down here, touching anything, that he'll hear us? Well, why don't you read all of it? For where two or three are gathered together in my name, there am I in the midst of them. He'll hear them, and touching anything that's in his name. And this is the simplest form here, actually, of church government, by the way. On the day of Pentecost, it says they continued steadfastly in the apostles' doctrine, in the breaking of bread, and in fellowship and in prayers. They were gathered together in his name. Now we have verse 21, this last section on forgiveness here. We have a real example in Simon Peter. Then came Peter to him and said, Lord, How oft shall my brother sin against me, and I forgive him till seven times? This man, Simon Peter, he really thought that he was being magnanimous. Two or three times was the limit, according to the rabbis, but Simon Peter was willing to go seven times. But actually, Peter's generosity was parsimonious in comparison to the new estimation of Jesus. Listen to this. Jesus saith unto him, I say not unto thee until seven times, but until 70 times seven. That's 490 times, I think. And by that time, may I say that things may be just pretty much worked out. If not, why, both of them have reached the old age to the extent it won't amount to much anyway, will it? I think this is really, shall I say, go the limit? And that's exactly what our Lord is saying here. Therefore is the kingdom of heaven.

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4: On thy fellow servant, his Lord was wroth and delivered him to the tormentors. So likewise shall my heavenly Father do also unto you, if ye from your hearts forgive not every one his brother their trespasses. Now, may I say that is a new principle, but that today is something that is not quite the basis for forgiveness for believers. Listen to him. And be ye kind one to another, tenderhearted, forgiving one another, even as God, for Christ's sake, hath forgiven you. Now, because he's forgiven us, we are to forgive, and we are to forgive the same way, tenderhearted, forgiving one another. This parable that he's concluded with of the king who forgave his servant, but the man in turn refused to forgive another, it illustrates the principle of forgiveness, you see. If God forgave our sins on the same way we forgive, none of us would ever get forgiven. This is a great principle after you become a child of God. Because you have been forgiven, and it's on that basis we're to forgive today. This is the principle of Christian conduct, of course. Now, we will leave off there. We'll begin next time with chapter 19. Until then, my beloved, may God richly bless you.
5: Well, I love the connection that Dr. McGee made between the parable of forgiveness and Ephesians 4:32, don't you? 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
6: My pleasure. Thank you so much for inviting me.
5: It's my pleasure. Now, first question, Tom, what inspired you to write Are You Headed for a Retirement Crisis?
6: Quite frankly, I live in an age overlay district, Sun City, Arizona, and I see so many of my members at the club, and there's 24,000 people that live in Sun City, Arizona. And you get to see how some of them have just not, they had enough money when they retired so that they could buy a house in Sun City. And then, but they didn't plan for how their life was going to go after retirement. It was all they did in there. And I would interview them. I'd ask them, well, you know, you're in this situation because there's several programs that we have here in Sun City where we can help people that are in need. And you see that statistically today, people 50 years and up, 70% of them have saved no money for retirement. Oh. And retirement is not just about money. I mean, we're in a different age because, quite frankly, we're living longer, and the money that we thought was a lot, it was going to make us get through retirement, you know, to the end. Turns out inflation is eating it up, and we don't have a backup plan. All we did is think about saving money so that we could get through it, but then the money deteriorates, and the length of our life, how long we need the money, is extended. So Here's the conundrum that people are faced with. Some people are smart and they've retired and they have different income streams that keep up with inflation. That's the retirement model that I try to teach people. So what you're doing is not only is it the money, but there's a second part of retirement that most people don't even look at. They just say, oh, I'm going to work in this job for 40 years or 45 years, and then I'm going to retire. I'll go into government and work for 20 years and then go get another government job for 20 years and I'll have two retirements. I mean, you know, double dip or triple dip. Well, there's different plans, but what they're not planning is what are you going to do when you're not working? Here's this time, and I see people, when I first got started in business in my 20s, I was in real estate and I saw a lot of people that did really well, and what they retired to was playing cards in the afternoon, or they didn't have a purpose in their life afterwards. And what I'm trying to get people to understand is that when you're not working, when you're not at a job where you go and check in, what are you going to do? What's your purpose? And that's what I try to, that's what this book tries to do for people, is I'm not telling them what their purpose should be, but God has a different plan than having us just work our whole lives and then not work, not be productive. God wants us, we're here to be productive humans. That's why he made us.
0: Yeah.
6: And if we don't look in, I mean, take some time and read your Bible and see where we're supposed to go. And so you have to have a purpose. And what the purpose is a lot of times people think success, they don't even know what the difference is. Success is reaching your goals. But happiness is wanting the goals that you reached. So if you go through your life and you work for 40 years and then you retire and say, oh, I'm going to retire. Well, the insurance companies bet you're going to be dead in 1.6 years.
0: Wow.
6: What kind of plan is that?
0: Yeah.
6: You know, I mean, where are we giving back? Where are we helping other people? And quite frankly, happiness only comes from helping other people. Because they're God's creatures, and that's why we have to be here. So as we start working on these things, that how can I help other people? Well, how do I help myself? I get myself independent so I don't need other people's services, so that I can give back. I mean, like, my wife passed away 2.5 years ago, and she's with God now. I mean, I knew that was the path she was on. Well, I'm still here. And I'm 88 and I work 80 hours a week. Well, people say, well, how come you do that? Why do you put, what else am I going to do? Go home and watch TV or become an alcoholic or drink or go on drugs or have medicines or stuff? No, you gotta be out doing things. And so, that's one of the reasons I started my nonprofit. It's called Golf Program in Schools. I've introduced 53,000 kids, K-12. Students in their school during their PE class. So I'm part of their curriculum. Nobody signs up, nobody pays. It's all free to the kids and all free to the schools. I'll go into the school and I'll work with the kids and introduce them to golf and why rich people golf. And most people don't know why they do, but I tell the kids why. And I tell the young ladies in the high schools, when you get at a certain age and before you get serious with a boy, be sure you take him out and play golf with them. And they say, well, why would we do that? For the same reason rich people golf. It's they're not, you know, because people will ask, well, why do they golf? Well, what they do is when somebody comes to apply for work for me, I want to go to work for you. And then I say, what are you going to do to make me enough money that I can pay your salary and the 28% to the government? And oh, by the way, I'm in business. I want to make a profit. How are you going to do that?
0: Yeah.
6: Well, I can't look at their resume. I can see they're capable by looking at their resume. But what I do is I take them out and play golf with them. They're on a 90-day trial period where they can go or I can go. And so I'll have them and I'll come out and play golf with them. And I find out everything I need to know. And this is what's so important for young ladies, is that you can tell if they have anger issues, or if they have, if they cheat, if they have those two things, a woman cannot change those two. That has to be internally by the person. So what goes on is you get to view them. It takes a second and a half to swing your club. That's 100 swings in 2.5 minutes. So I have you out on the golf course for 3 hours and 57 and a half minutes, and you cannot hide. I can tell if you're aggressive, if you're timid. Now, why do I care? Well, if you take that shot between two tree limbs, that's one in a million. I don't care if you make it or not.
5: Yeah.
6: But the fact you took it makes you aggressive. If you chipped out into the fairway and took your medicine, went in, okay, now there's two different personalities. So the one personality I look at, Mr. Aggressive, you're not going in my accounting department, but have I got a job for you in sales? You see what I'm saying?
5: Yeah.
6: That you find out all these tendencies that people have. And that's why rich people golf. But I teach the young ladies that two things you cannot fix in a man, if they cheat or if they have anger issues, because I worked with victims of domestic violence for 10 years, and I will tell you that doesn't brood well. The people have to either get the person to go into therapy and get fixed, or they have to leave. I mean, that's the only answer, or they're going to be dead.
5: Yeah.
6: That's the outcome of those kind of things. And you say, well, how does this all retire? This go into the retirement process? Well, this is all things that I've done while I have been retired. And I got to do this because I set myself up financially that, first of all, I don't have a high lifestyle. I don't drive a Lamborghini. I drive a motorcycle almost every day. And I have an older car. I don't waste my money on things that people think, oh, well, you're wealthy. You should. No, my time is my wealth. Yeah. Being able to go and do what I want when I want to do it. That's the wealth. And being able to give back and find other people that I can help, that I can actually be a benefit for. That's what you want to look at. So, you know, like you asked me, well, how did you start this golf program in school? Well, I'm on the Peoria Education Foundation board, and we raise $175,000 a year to help kids, not for scholarships, but kids that have got a B average and have overcome significant hardships as they go through high school. You just learn things. But what I learned, and that's what I'm trying to tell people about in retirement, you have time to learn these things.
5: Yeah.
6: You learn about kids and you learn about their needs. What I learned about myself is I'm living in an area where there's kids that you can't tell, but they don't have a house.
5: Wow.
6: They don't have parents and they're going to high school. Some of the schools actually have a closet with clothes in it, and a kid can walk in there and select a shirt or a pair of pants or a pair of shoes or something and just exchange it, take their stuff off. I mean, that's in my neighborhood.
5: Wow.
6: That's the kind of stuff that's in my neighborhood.
5: Yeah.
6: Well, that means in my neighborhood, there's a lot of stuff that I can do. And so that's why I went into the idea of I got to start. I went to Babson College. Goldman Sachs has a program called SB10K, where if you're in a CEO of a company and you want to learn how to grow your company and hire more people, they have a free program. And I used to go out to Long Beach, California from Phoenix. I'd ride my bike over there for 4 months. And some days that we'd be out there for 4 days, some days a half a day, you know, different times. But we learned. And in that class, I'm owning a failing golf course that's draining my money at like $350,000 a year. So I was so smart. I bought right in the bottom of the market, right at the top of the market, and the bottom fell out the next month. So, you know, you just, you know, well, maybe retirement isn't necessary right now. So you just figure out how to get through that. And always every down can be turned into an up.
5: Yes.
6: And especially if you'll take the time, it's okay to have failures. And that's what I try to teach people in my book, is it's okay if you look and you have nothing saved. Okay, you can't just keep sitting there saying, well, I don't have anything saved, because then you're going to work until you die.
5: Yeah.
6: So you don't get that. The beauty of being retired where you can actually help other people, which is what I consider that's the happiness.
5: I love that. That you said that, you know, after you retire, you really thought about your legacy and what are you going to leave behind. And so you're helping these kids with the golf program. And I love it because that was actually one of my favorite quotes from Dr. Martin Luther King Jr. He said, life's most persistent and urgent question is, what are you doing for others?
6: That's it. That's where happiness comes from.
5: Yeah.
6: He is totally correct.
5: Yeah. And the legacy that you leave behind, you know, we'll be in heaven someday, but, you know, for those that are left on earth, you got to think, you know, what do I leave behind for them? So you're doing a huge impact. You must have impacted millions of people with your book and this golf program that you do for kids. Just to remind people right now that are listening to Around the County, my guest today is Tom Legering. He's the author, nonprofit founder, golf course owner, and endurance motorcyclist. He's the author of two books, bestsellers, Are You Headed for Retirement Crisis? And Success or Failure? The Choice is Yours. And I do have to tell you, and for more information, go to golfps.org. That's golfps.org. And I have to say, my sister was working at 20th Century Fox some years ago, and she didn't know how to golf. And the guys were going out and golfing, doing a lot of these, you know, during work hours and stuff. They do an extended lunch break or whatever, and they shoot nine holes or play, all, you know, leave work early and play golf. And she said, well, hey, I would like to do that. So she took some golf lessons. She actually was kind of a natural, was really good at it. So she's out on the golf course. She said she was more productive on that golf course than she was 8 hours sitting at her desk, because it took a long time for certain guys to email back to her. But if they're out there on the golf course, she just, you know, would tell them, hey, this is what I was looking for, this plan. She did international promotions for the movies. So she would just give them her idea and stuff. And she said, man, learning to golf was the best decision she ever made, because not only did she get more work done, but then people knew her name. She was there. She wasn't just somebody sitting back in an office behind a computer. So that's some great advice for men and women. If you're working for a big company, learn to golf, because those big companies, the higher ups, they all like to golf. And like you said, it's a way to get to know somebody really well is out on the golf course.
6: Yeah, you can find out if you want to be around them or be with them.
5: Yeah, yeah.
6: You know, you may have to be around them, but you don't have to be with them, and you don't have to try to change every person. But golf is played by the highest economic demographic. 8 to 9% of Americans play golf, and generally speaking, they're the wealthiest people. Yeah. Doesn't mean you're going to be rich if you play golf, but especially for young women, getting on. Well, the last 5 years in a row, more than 1,000 full ride scholarships go unapplied for by girls.
5: Wow.
6: I mean, that's what I'm doing in the schools. I'm telling these young ladies, golf can lead to college free. You graduate with no debt. Do not go to college and get a bean counter degree and a big debt. You go to college on a scholarship because you did the work to go through high school and get on the golf team and then get accepted into college.
5: Yeah.
6: That's what we're working for. Yeah. My goal is to expand my little nonprofit nationally. I want to be in 950 golf courses across the country and introduce 19 million kids every year to golf.
5: I love it.
6: It's a sport that they all need to be part of.
5: Yeah.
6: Now, when you look like me, you can still play golf.
5: There you go.
6: Now, I don't do boxing anymore. I don't do track. I don't do pole vault. I don't do the hurdles. Steeplechase. I don't do any of that stuff. But I can still be competitive at golf, especially at my age.
5: Yeah, and there's a lot of fitness that goes into it. You walk the 18 holes, and you're swinging out there in the sun and stuff. So there's a lot of fitness that goes. Let me ask you about your book. You have the two books, Are You Headed for Retirement Crisis and Success or Failure, The Choice is Yours. They're available where all major books are available, Amazon and all that type of stuff. But can you tell us about the offer that you have, your mentoring offer, if you buy one of the books?
6: Oh, absolutely. If you buy one of my books, first of all the money from the book sales go to my nonprofit.
5: Wow.
6: I've donated both books to the nonprofit. So it's not me that's profiting from this. I made enough money in my life to take care of myself because I don't live lavishly. Uh-huh. So it's just a different thing. Like I say, I live in a small house, but I have a big backyard.
5: And you have a big heart. That's for sure.
6: Well, that's what I'm working for. But, you know, there's things that the books and the mentoring, like I say, I've been a SCORE mentor, certified SCORE mentor, did that for 10 years. And I've been, in years I worked in Eve's Place helping victims of domestic violence. So there's a lot of background. And then my own experience, I have no problem helping people online if they want help. Some people say, oh, would you help me? Give me some money. No, I don't do that. I help you to figure out how to get money and how to change your life so you don't carry debt.
5: Yeah.
6: You know,
5: it's the whole, now, it's the whole give a man a fish, teach a man a fish type of thing.
6: Well, see, I carried that to the next place. There's three things. If you give a man a fish, you feed him for a day. If you teach him how to fish, you'll feed him for his lifetime. You teach him how to catch a fish. But there's a third one that I taught over in China for a year, and I got into it with one of the instructors, and I said, well, you're saying, yes, it came from China, but it's not good enough. And he said, well, you know, like, he was upset. I said, the last one is teach a man to grow fish, and you feed the community for generations.
5: Wow.
6: So this is all what we're trying to do, is how do we make this better than we found it?
5: Yeah.
6: And it, like I say, I try to tell people, if you have failures in your life, which I have had some really nice ones, because I used to have a very grandiose idea of myself. But so I got to a place where I thought I could rule the market, and I found out, no, the market rules me. I have to figure out how to function in the markets as they're presented to me. And once you learn these things, and I call it learn from your failures. Failure is not a bad thing. It's a good thing. We wouldn't have a light bulb if Edison gave up on his first one, or even his 499th one, 4,999. I mean, he didn't get it till the end, and he didn't even have it perfected at the end. But now we all use lights and accept it as just normal, everyday thing. Well, before it wasn't, before he had 5,000 tries at it. So learn from your things. And what Edison said about failure was, I know 4,999 things that don't work.
5: Yeah.
6: So I'm getting the field narrower to what I want. And learn from your failures. Just fail fast. Don't give up. Move forward. But that's the kind of mentoring I'll help people with. If they email me at tom@golfps.org, buy the book, I'll give you 2 months of free mentoring. If you need more, I mean, we'll work that out.
5: Wow. That's awesome, Tom, that you offer that. And just talking to you here for the last 20-some minutes, you have so much knowledge. So I can only imagine what's in the book and what people can learn and take away from it. And the mentoring offer is something that is just goes to show you how you have a big heart and you really are giving back. Now, we only have a few minutes left. And out of selfishness, because I know we could talk more about these retirement and tidbits, but I want to know, because we talked earlier, and one of the things in your title is endurance motorcyclist, and I know you just came back from a big trip. Tell us about that. How'd you get into it, and what was the last trip you did?
6: Well, this little badge right here, it says that I've gone in all 48 states plus Alaska twice in 17 days.
5: What?
6: And I did it twice. I'm the only person that's ever done that. I'm in a group called the Iron Butt Association, and it's I'm number 60, and people can look me up, but I'm the only person that's done that, and I did it twice. And when I did it at 75 and 80, and when I was 85, I went all 48 states twice, but I didn't go to Alaska.
5: In 17 days?
6: 17 days, 17,000 miles in 17 days.
5: Did you sleep? Did you have the bike in sleep mode or something? How do you pull that off?
6: People say, oh, you have to drive fast. I drive 5 over, 10 over, whatever the speed. Don't speed. I don't get tickets.
5: Yeah.
6: So that's the whole point, is you want to be alive when you arrive. So, and so you have to, it's all about endurance. It's all about knowing what you're capable of. Now, before I go on one of these trips, I'm in the gym. I mean, it's people say, is it fun to do that? I said, are you crazy? I'm sometimes on my bike. Like when I went on this one up to Vermont, that was last June, and I'm 88. So 6,000 miles in 6 days. So I go zooming up there. I'm on the New York Turnpike, and I get into a rain down burst. It was raining so hard, I could not see the car in front of me. But if I was 70 feet behind him, I couldn't see his taillights. But if I was 60 feet behind him and we're going 80 miles an hour. And why am I going that fast? Because I'm following the car in front of me. I cannot see anything. I'm like underwater. I mean, that's rain that Arizona people do not know about. And I follow them for 45 minutes. And that happened to me twice. And you just go along and you say, oh my God, what's going to happen? Thank you, God. I'm ready. I'm ready. If you need me, to come and take me right here. Because I couldn't slow down because there's no place. I couldn't see enough to get out of my lane. And so the guy in front of me, at least he turned his blinkers on so I could really track him. But, you know, it wasn't overly dangerous. It was just I could see him and he was going. So as long as he was going, I was fine.
0: Wow.
6: But and endurance motorcycle riding is just the same thing as any other thing in like in business. Business is an endurance. You have to have the heart. You have to put your time in. You can't just it's making money now so I can take it easy. I mean, like I say, I have a golf course and I'm basically growing my nonprofit. I'm building a program here that I can take on the road. So my goal is, like I say, to be in, I want to be at other golf courses, 950. So if any of your audience plays golf and has a golf course that's underfunded, not making enough revenue, they bring our program to their golf course. I've raised the income here 116% over 5 years.
0: Wow.
6: That's, and most golf is a better business now ever since COVID.
0: Okay.
6: People started being able to play golf.
0: All right.
6: But so golf is on the uptick, but I'm really trying to get the people that are socially, economically depressed into golf. And I go to the lesser Title I schools. I go 4 days on campus in their gym class, and then one day the school has, the only expense to the school is they have to have one or two buses. They come out to my course and I show the kids how to actually hit a ball, do chipping, putting, and hitting drivers, and go in our golf academy with TrackMan and actually see how they've made improvement.
5: Well, Tom, but I hate to cut you.
6: If you don't work with the kids, you can't do it.
5: Yeah. I hate to cut you off, Tom. I could do, I think, a 2-hour show with you every day for the next 3 years and maybe just scratch some of the knowledge and information you have. Tom Lingerian, thank you so much. Check out his book, Are You Headed for Retirement Crisis? And also Success or Failure, The Choice is Yours. You buy the book, he will email you. He will mentor you through emails for 2 months. That's just awesome. And also has his golf program. So more information about the golf program, go to golfps.org. That's golfps.org. Tom, thank you so much for taking time out of your busy schedule to come on Around the County. And thank you for everything you do for the future retirees and for all those kids that you're helping get out on the golf course and play golf and learn the lessons of life through golf.
6: And be a productive human being.
5: There you
6: go. That's what I'm trying to teach.
5: Well, thanks again, Tom. And for anybody else out there that's part of a 501(c) or charitable organization, or you have an event coming up and you want to be on Around the County, just email me at programs@salemsandiego. That's programs@salemsandiego. This is Around the County, keeping you in the know, everything San Diego.
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10: In 1796, George Washington made one of the most consequential decisions in American history. He chose not to seek a third term as president. So why does that matter? Because America was not built on permanent rulers. It was built on ordered liberty. Faith teaches that authority is a stewardship, not a possession. Leaders are accountable to God for how they use power. And why does that still matter today? Because republics survive when leaders respect limits and citizens defend them. Washington's lesson still stands. A republic is preserved when power has limits, and public service remains a duty to God and country, not a path to personal rule.
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0: Welcome to Hope Talk with Aaron Aguirre, where you will find hope and healing for your life in Jesus Christ. 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
1: Welcome, welcome, welcome. Good evening, all. Powerful leadership. Powerful church leadership is what the church needs. God has ordained that his leadership over his people, his church, be proficient in the demonstration of his miraculous power. Let me read to you out of 1 Corinthians, Paul's letter to the Corinthians, chapter number 2, 1 Corinthians chapter 2, verse number 3, says this: I was with you in meekness, in fear, and in much trembling, and my speech and my preaching were not with persuasive words of human wisdom, but in the demonstration of the Spirit and of power, that your faith should not be in the wisdom of men, but in the power of God. Have you ever thought about why? The question, why tonight? Why should our faith be in the power of God and not in the wisdom of men? Have you ever asked that question? Have you ever given this any thought as to why this is so crucial? If you haven't, I think you should think about this. My name's Aaron Aguirre. This is the Hope Talk Radio broadcast. Brandon Ramirez is our board op and producer in studio. 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Tremendous word being taught, and I recommend it. We do have a men's Bible study every other Monday, tomorrow night, this coming Monday, 2 days from now, August 10th is our next men's study. 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You can write a check to Hope Ministries. That's two words, Hope Ministries, P.O. Box 245, Yorba Linda, that's two words, California, 92885. Again, that's P.O. Box 245. Yorba Linda, California, 92885. You can make a check out to Hope Ministries. 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We bless you in the name of Jesus. It's through you. I know this radio ministry stands on your shoulders. Without your prayer and financial support, we would not be being able to speak like this to you. And it's a privilege and an honor. It's a privilege to be able to share God's word, pray over you. In the name of Jesus, it is. I'm praying tonight for healing over your body. I'm praying tonight for sicknesses to leave your body, diseases and pains to leave your body in the name of Jesus. I'm sensing God's healing anointing tonight. So you call, we're going to pray healing over you. We're going to set up the phone lines here in just a minute. You know what? I'm sensing it. 888-995-5552 is the number to call. You need healing. You're wrestling with an addiction. I want to pray over you. I want to declare over you God's healing power, deliverance. 888-995-5552 is the number to call. 888-995-5552. Give me a call. I want to pray over you. If you can't call me, you can text me at 714-713-5394. If you do text me, make it brief. A name and a symptom. I want to pray over you. The answer is quite simple, believe it or not, to our question posed. Why is it so important that we as believers have our faith be in the power of God and not the wisdom of men? Why is that so important? It's critical that that happens. But the answer is quite simple. God wants to demonstrate his power in you and through you for your current situation and for all other future trials, tribulations, needs in your life. He wants to demonstrate his power and have us to rely totally upon his supernatural power. That's why it's critical. And it takes faith to tap into God's supernatural power. That's another reason God is interested in your faith. He's interested in my faith. Our faith as believers. God's method is to deliver you, provide for you, heal you, continually save you through his miraculous, through his miraculousness. I don't even know if that's a word, but I'm going to use it. His miraculous. Every believer. So this means every believer and especially every church leader must be aware, must be accustomed to, and have total reliance on God's miraculousness, his supernatural power. Must be accustomed, must be the norm, the object of our faith must be in God's supernatural abilities. And that's why Paul said that. That's why he said that in 1 Corinthians chapter 2, verse 5, that your faith should not be in the wisdom of men, but in the power of God, so that you and I would continually depend on God's power, not in man's ability to reason, not in man's ability to use logic, not by no means use the culture, use what's norm in society, but totally rely on God's power. That's where we need to be. And so it's critical that our church leaders exemplify the demonstration of God's power. It should be the norm. It should absolutely be the norm. Isn't that something? I want to get into that. So I want to take a look at some principles surrounding this idea of powerful church leadership. There's a few principles that were demonstrated by Peter in Acts chapter 5 with Ananias and Sapphira. We're going to get into that, review that in a minute. But I'm sensing God's healing anointing. I'm sensing God's power here. Call me 888-995-5552. I see you, Raul. We're going to take your phone call in just a minute. 888-995-5552. Some of you need healing in your kneecaps. I sense it in your legs. If that's you, call me. 888-995-5552. If you can't call me, text me. If you do text me, make it brief. Give me a name and a symptom. I want to pray over you. You can text me at 714-713-5394. I saw a picture of kneecaps. I can't help it. I saw it flash through my mind. Kneecaps. You have an issue on your kneecaps, bone structure around your knees. 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Let's go to line number one, Raul. Raul, welcome to the Hope Talk Radio program. You're live with Aaron Aguirre. Go ahead.
2: Hi, Gary. I'm just, I just want to request for a prayer that I really, really been asking God for healing for me and my ex girlfriend.
1: Okay.
2: And I just, it tore me apart because something that I did when I was on drugs with her, you know, and it's just, I also like to, if you can pray for me with, for drugs, because I need a little help. I'm getting off them right now. I'm almost off of them, but not completely. But yeah, that's what I want. If you can pray for me.
1: So Raul, are you saying that you're addicted to drugs and you're trying to get off of them?
2: Yes. Yes.
1: How long has this been going on?
2: Well, no, it's been going on for since I was young, but since I was like 11. But
1: since you
2: were, recently, yeah, recently I got into a program and I'm on it and I'm getting off the drugs.
1: Okay, and are you a believer, Raul? You believe in Jesus, receive the forgiveness of sins?
2: Yes, I do.
1: Well, good. That's awesome. It is a benefit. Deliverance for believers is a benefit for you. So I pray in the name of Jesus over you. I bless the anointing of God upon you, Raul. I break the spirit of drug addiction out of your body, out of your brain cells, out of your nervous system in the name of Jesus. I declare your bloodstream strengthened and whole in the name of Jesus.
2: Amen.
1: Drug addiction, you are broken out of Raul in the name of Jesus. No more. In Jesus' name.
2: Jesus' name. Thank you.
1: Thank you, Jesus. Thank you, Jesus. Raul, you feeling anything in your body?
2: I feel like just light, little like real light.
1: Just, you felt light?
2: Calmness. Yeah, I feel like just some calmness.
1: Thank you, Jesus. That's the manifestation, Raul, of God's anointing in you. Father, I bless your anointing into Raul, for peace, calmness multiplied in the name of Jesus. Raul, you keep listening. God's going to bless you. He's bringing, and that spirit of addiction is broken off of you in Jesus' name. I got to take other phone calls. Raul, thank you for the phone call. 888-995-5552. I saw kneecaps. I saw knee structures that need to be healed tonight. If that's you, call me. If you can't call me, then text me. And if you do text me, make it brief. I see Frank Rivas texting me, says this. Please pray for healing knees, Francisco. In the name of Jesus, I declare over Francisco strength to Francisco's knees in the name of Jesus. I break the spirit of infirmity off of Francisco's knees in Jesus' name. I command healing now to the bone structure, muscles, tendons, all around the knees of Francisco in the name of Jesus. Thank you, Father. Thank you for that healing over Francisco. Let's go to line number two, Vicky. Vicky, welcome to the Hope Talk Radio program. You're live with Aaron Aguirre. Go ahead.
3: Yeah, both my knees and my right toe. My right big toe, and then just protection over my household.
1: Okay. Protection. Father, I bless your anointing over Vicky. I declare your healing anointing now throughout Vicky's knees in the name of Jesus. I command the bone structure throughout your knees, Vicky, strengthened and whole. The ligaments, tendons, muscles around your knees, strengthened and whole. In the name of Jesus.
3: In the name of Jesus.
1: Which big toe is it? Is it your right one?
3: Yep, it's my right one. Uh-huh.
1: Father, I break. Really bad, yeah. Father, now I command the spirit of infirmity off of Vicky's right toe. Broken in the name of Jesus. Exit pain. Exit Vicky's body. In Jesus' name. I command the anointing of protection over you, Vicky, over all your assets, over your home. In the name of Jesus.
3: In Jesus. Thank you, Lord. Thank you, Jesus.
1: As you stand in peace. In Jesus' name.
3: In Jesus' name. Amen.
1: Yeah. Thank Amen. You, Lord. Thank you, Jesus.
3: I feel his anointing. Thank you.
1: Yeah,
3: thank you.
1: I do too. Yeah, Vicky, bless you. Bless you for your faith. Thank you for the phone call. 888-995-5552. I sense kneecaps, just the knee structure. There's other needs out there too. Some of you have healing needs. But you call me, 888-995-5552. Let's go to line number three, Gwen. Gwen, welcome to the Hope Talk Radio program. You're live with Aaron Aguirre. Go ahead.
4: Hi. I'm calling because my right ACL is torn, and my meniscus is torn as well on my right knee. And also, I sprained my left ankle back in May, and I'm still not, like, walking right on either one of my legs. And okay. I have not been to work. And so I just want prayer for that. And then prayer for my my family just to be whole and okay. to be okay. And my marriage to be strengthened, please.
1: Okay.
4: And strength for dealing with my mom's death. My mom died back in May as well. Like the day I sprained my ankle was the last day that I seen her. And she died 12 days later. So
1: I'm sorry to hear prayer. That. I'm sorry to hear that. Gwen, thank you for your phone call. I do sense your faith. I thank you, Jesus. Father, I thank you for the faith you've given Gwen for her healing tonight, her comfort. In the name of Jesus, Father, in advance, I thank you for the healing of Gwen's right knee and her left ankle. In the name of Jesus, I break infirmity. Off of your right ankle, Gwen, and off of your left ankle in the name of Jesus. I command the ligaments, the meniscus, the ACL, be renewed and strengthened in the name of Jesus over your right knee, Gwen. All the muscles and tendons strengthened and whole in the name of Jesus. I command your left ankle, bone structure, ligaments, muscles all around your ankle strengthened and whole in the name of Jesus. Father, I bless your anointing over you, Gwen, over Gwen in Jesus. Gwen, are you feeling anything in your body?
4: Yes, Lord. Yes, I feel the anointing of God. I feel I feel him with me.
1: What are you feeling in your body?
4: I feel comfort all over my body.
1: Thank you, Jesus. Thank you, Jesus.
4: I'm comforted. I'm comforted.
1: Thank you, Lord. That comfort, Gwen, is a manifestation of God's anointing throughout your body. Father, I thank you, and I bless and multiply the manifestation of comfort and healing in Gwen's body in the name of Jesus. Father, I bless your power into Gwen's marriage, strength and power in the name of Jesus, that Gwen and her husband be united. I break every hindrance and obstacle, every spirit of division out of Gwen's marriage in Jesus' name.
4: Yes, Lord. Thank
1: Father, now strength to Gwen, power and strength over the loss of her mother, that she continue in faith in Jesus' name.
4: Yes, Lord.
1: In thank you, Jesus.
4: Yes, amen.
1: Gwen, I sense it all over you. Thank you, Jesus. Thank you for the Father. Thank you. Thank you, Lord. Thank you, Gwen. For your phone call. I got more people to pray for, Gwen. You keep listening to this radio program. I'm telling you, it's going to bless you. All right, Gwen?
4: Yes, thank you. I appreciate you. Thank you so much.
1: You're very welcome. Bless you. Bless you. 888-995-5552. 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
4: Scale of 1 to 10, what's the level of your pain?
5: 7 to 8.
4: 7 to 8, and is that in both knees?
5: Yes, the right knee is getting a lot more, but when I move, I try to squat or kneel down. I can't kneel down. When I try to squat or get up, both knees. Like 10,
4: Father, 10 man, I sense the anointing over you. Father, I bless you for the faith of healing. You've granted Mickey in the name of Jesus in advance. Father, I bless your anointing and I thank you in advance for the cleansing, the renewal of the ligaments, the ACL in Mickey's left knee, the healing of both knees, the structure. Father, I bless your anointing into Mickey's body in the name of Jesus. Mickey, I command the ligaments, the muscles, the tendons, the bone structure be strengthened in both your knees. In the name of Jesus, I command pain to exit your knees in Jesus' name. Be restructured knees in Mickey. In the name of Jesus, all throughout your muscles and your kneecaps, in both ACLs, in the name of Jesus. Thank you, Jesus. Thank you, Jesus. Mickey, you feeling anything in your body?
5: Yes, I was moving my knees as we were praying, and it was in a lot of pain.
4: Yeah?
5: I move them now, and the pain is lessened.
4: Thank you, Jesus. You know what? Let's get up, Mick. Let's take a lap here, Mickey.
5: Okay. That sounds great.
4: I
5: used to run every day. Run.
4: Let's test it. Mickey, I'm sensing God's anointing over your knees. Father, I bless your, I multiply the healing anointing now into Mickey's knees in the name of Jesus. Mickey.
5: Yeah.
4: Yeah, you keep walking, Mickey. You stay with me. I want to come back to you after the break, Mickey. You take a lap.
5: Okay, there I go.
4: I'm telling you, the healing anointing is upon you, Mickey. Stay with me. I got a break. But you stay right with me or I'm going to come back to you. Folks, you're listening to the Hope Talk Radio program. 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
8: Some people are very openly talking about the overthrow of the United States, and these are people, big part of this Democratic Socialists of America, these people who are winning elections, are openly communist, Marxist, Maoist, and they talk about it in terms that are not hiding anything. 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
1: Hi, I'm Mark Finley with Hope Lives 365. You know, in the book of Daniel, there's a great prophecy in Daniel chapter 2 about the great image. And you come down the four nations, the fourth nation, Babylon, Medo-Persia, Greece, Rome, and the toes of the image are divided, part of iron, part of clay. The Bible says the kingdom shall be divided, partly strong and partly broken. And then it says that they'll mingle with the seed of men, but not adhere one to another. You know, the divided Roman Empire has been divided for centuries. The nations of Europe have not united. Bible prophecy is following history like a blueprint. God is in control of this world, and for that we can be exceedingly thankful.
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1: Hey, welcome back, folks. Thanks for being with us. Bless you. Bless you, every one of you listening live or watching this recording online. Powerful church leadership is our topic tonight. 1 Corinthians chapter 2, verse 5, that your faith should not be in the wisdom of men, but in the power of God. Paul writes to the Corinthians and says, hey, I didn't come to you with persuasive words of human wisdom, but in demonstration of the Spirit and of power. It should be the norm over church leaders to exemplify this type of power. Acts chapter 5, verse 12, and through the hands of the apostles, many signs and wonders were done among the people, and they were all with one accord in Solomon's porch. It is God's will. He has ordained his leadership to demonstrate his power of signs, wonders, and healings. It's critical that you get this. Critical. It should be the norm for his church, God's church, to experience signs, wonders, and healings. Let's go back to Mickey, line number one. Mickey, hey, you there?
2: Yes, I'm still here.
1: Yes, what's going on under your knees? Talk to me.
2: I had a lot of swelling around them, tenderness around the sides of the knee and down the sides of the knee, the back of my knee. It was really tight. It's really loose and soft now, and there's no pain along the edges of the knee and my left knee.
1: And did you try to walk them? Did you test to do walking?
2: Yes.
1: And?
2: I even tried to bend them. I couldn't bend my right knee past 45 degrees.
1: Yeah,
2: I got all the way to 90. A little bit of pain, but before I couldn't even get it past 45.
1: Thank you, Jesus. That's in your right knee?
2: My right knee. And my left knee is had five or six cracks, clicks.
1: Uh-huh.
2: And when I went to go see the doctor, she goes, oh, snap, crackle. All you're missing is pop. I said, I got pops, too.
1: Yeah, and so what's that?
2: No cracks in it.
1: No cracks when you bend it?
2: No cracks in the left knee at all. That's the main
1: you,
2: one that
1: Jesus.
2: Got injured.
1: Isn't that something? Isn't God nice? That's nice.
2: Amen.
1: That's nice, Mickey. Yes. Bless you. Bless your faith. Father, I multiply. Now, the healing throughout Mickey's knees, in both his knees. Father, I bless you in the name of Jesus over Mickey's knees. Mickey, God is with you. He has ordained your healing tonight. Bless you for receiving the faith to be healed tonight, Mickey.
2: Amen.
1: Bless you, my friend. Bless you.
2: You
1: keep listening, all right? You keep listening. I got more people to call. I got more people to pray over, but bless you. Thank you for the phone call. 888-995-5552. This should be the norm. Folks, church leaders, this should be the norm. Critical that we get this. Line number two, Kavita. Welcome to the Hope Talk. Kavita, call me back. Kavita, if you can call me back, do so. I want to pray over you. 888-995-5552. God's healing knees tonight. He's healing kneecaps. He's healing ACLs, torn meniscus. He's healing knees. You call me. 888-995-5552. Line number three, Placide. Welcome to the Hope Talk Radio Show, Placide. You're live with Aaron Aguirre. Go ahead.
3: Placide. Okay.
1: Placide.
3: My request is about my eye. You know, I'm having eye problem. Secondly, my job, I'm looking for as a correction officer at the California State Prison.
1: Oh, okay. Have you applied to that position?
3: Yeah, I have passed the exam, the physical exam. So they're about doing my background check.
1: They're doing
3: background check.
1: Okay.
3: Yeah.
1: Okay.
3: Yeah.
1: So you're believing God for this correctional officer position. Is that correct?
3: Yes, Pastor.
1: And then which eye is it that you need healed?
3: the both eyes, but the left is very bad.
1: Okay. And what's the issue?
3: I see it.
1: It's a nerve damage. Father, in the name of Jesus, I bless your healing anointing over Placide's eyes, around his nerves, in the name of Jesus. I command the nerves around both of your eyes, Placide, strengthened and whole in the name of Jesus. I command the blood cells be strengthened, the muscles connecting the eyeballs, straight back into your brain, strengthened and whole in the name of Jesus. I bless the healing anointing throughout your eyes in Jesus' name. Father, I thank you. Man, I thank you for the eyesight to be restored and Placide in the name of Jesus. Now, Father, if this is your will for Placide to get this correctional officer position, I command every obstacle, every hindrance causing delay broken off of this position for Placide.
3: Amen.
1: I command it to come and be swift so that Placide can walk in his calling as a correctional officer in the name of Jesus.
3: Amen.
1: Oh, thank you, Jesus.
3: Amen.
1: Are you feeling anything in your body, Placide?
3: Yeah, I feel the presence of God in me. Yeah.
1: Thank you, Jesus. Thank you. That's the anointing. That's the healing anointing. Father, I bless your healing anointing in Placide. Multiply now. Mm-hmm. Multiply healing anointing throughout Placide's eyes and his bloodstream in the name of Jesus.
3: Amen.
1: Oh, thank you, Lord. Placide, God's with you, my friend. You call me back when that job comes. If this is God's will, it's going to come to you. You got me?
3: Amen. Amen. I will save this line and I'll call you.
1: Good. I'm on the air every Saturday night.
3: My wife told me about you. Even you pray for my wife concerning her nails. She said, my husband called, we have to call this line. You know, I believe in God. You know, I believe God. With God, all things are possible. I'm really, really happy. Yeah.
1: Awesome. You keep in faith. God wants you to stay in faith. Because he wants to demonstrate his power further in your life. In every future trial need, God wants to demonstrate his power. You got it?
3: Amen. Amen.
1: All right. Love you, my brother. I love you, my brother. I got to pray for some more people here. Thanks for the phone call. 888-995-5552. I love my job, folks. I love my calling. You know that? I love walking in this. It's what I'm called to do. I'm doing it. In the name of Jesus. Line number 4, Rylina. Welcome to the Hope Talk Radio program. Rylina, you're live with Aaron Aguirre. Go ahead.
4: Hi, this is Rylina. Yes, I need prayer for my daughter, Amanda, with her alcohol addiction. It's really bad. And myself, for my body with arthritis and my knees hurt when I climb the stairs.
1: Arthritis?
4: So for my daughter's salvation. Yes.
1: Okay, arthritis in your knees and both. In both knees? Okay. And for your daughter's salvation, is that Amanda as well?
4: Yes, she has an alcohol addiction that needs to break. It's a cycle in their marriage. And just protection and grace and mercy. Thank you.
1: Yeah. Are you in any pain right now, Raylene? Raylene, is it?
4: Yes. Not my knees. Only when I climb, but sometimes my back. Yes. It's just so stiff and achy and...
1: Okay. Are you in any pain right now as we're talking?
4: No.
1: Okay. Then let me pray for your back. I see it. Lower lumbar. In the name of Jesus, I bless you, Father. And in advance, I thank you for the healing of Raylina's back, her lower lumbar, and her knees. In the name of Jesus, I command the spirit of infirmity broken off of your back, Raylina. In the name of Jesus, I command the spirit of infirmity broken off of your knees. Arthritis, you are broken and exit Raylina's body. In the name of Jesus, I declare every joint in your body, throughout your legs, your ankles, your toes, in the name of Jesus. Strengthened and whole. Ligaments be strengthened and whole throughout Raylina's knees. In the name of Jesus. lower lumbar, and Raylina, be strengthened and whole. In the name of Jesus. Father, now I bless your anointing over Amanda. I break the addiction of alcohol off of Amanda in the name of Jesus. Spirit of addiction, you are broken off of Amanda in the name of Jesus. Father, open the door in Raylina's heart, the door of faith in the name of Jesus. Make her heart attentive to your word and to your spirit, that she may be saved and walk in your fullness in the name of Jesus. Thank you, Father. Thank you, Jesus. Raylina, you there?
4: Yes, I'm here. I'm just receiving the anointing.
1: What are you feeling in your body?
4: Like a tingling.
1: Where is it? Where's like that tingling at?
4: Just feeling it going down my, from my hand, like it went down to my hip and down to
1: your
4: my,
1: hip.
4: Yeah, that's where the issues at, and down to my knees. And
1: ooh, thank you, Jesus. That tingling, Raylina, is the manifestation of the healing anointing. Let me pray over that. Father, I bless your manifestation of healing, of this tingling throughout Raylina's body. I multiply it in the name of Jesus. Go anointing into Raylina's hips, femur, kneecaps, and ankles in the name of Jesus. Perform your work in Jesus' name. Oh, thank you, Lord. Thank you, Jesus. Thank you, Jesus. Raylina, you just received that. Keep receiving that. Keep your faith. You got
4: yes,
1: it?
4: I feel that. Yes, I feel the Holy Spirit. Yes.
1: Yeah. Yeah, that's going to keep working on you, and it's going to keep working on you for a couple hours. You let it. You let it. Don't you fight it. You just let it happen. You got it?
4: Yes, I'm soaking in it.
1: Yeah. Thank you, Jesus. That's going to Amanda, too, in the name of Jesus. I got others to pray for, Raylina. Hopefully, you keep listening. You keep listening. Thank you for the phone call, 888-995-5552. I saw a pair of knees. I saw kneecaps, and I'm telling you, God's healing knees. If you have a knee issue, call me, 888-995-5552. If you can't call me, you can text me. 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Pauline sent me a text asking prayer for Jacob and Joshua, deliverance from addictions and strongholds, and complete restoration of their minds. Father, in the name of Jesus, I command your anointing over Jacob and Joshua. I break addictions off of their spirits and bodies in the name of Jesus. I bless your anointing over their minds and spirits. Open their hearts to your word, Father. Make it attentive over Jacob and Joshua. Make their hearts attentive to your word. I decree your protection and safety over Jacob and Joshua in the name of Jesus. Let's go to Linda, line number two. Welcome to the Hope Talk radio program. Linda, you're live with Aaron Aguirre. Go ahead.
5: Oh, yeah. Yes. I have a COPD. I also have in my lungs, this green, like gravy green, sputum that keeps comes out of my mouth all the time. It's an infection, and a long time ago they said it was in the family of TB, but it's not TB, but I'm afraid that I might, I haven't used my medicines on right. I'm afraid it'll be worse or something.
1: So this is an issue in your lungs, is that correct?
5: Yes, yes.
1: Let me pray over you. Father, I bless your anointing over Linda, and I thank you in advance for the removal of COPD and the breaking of this infection. Father, I thank you for the removal of this infection out of Linda's lungs in the name of Jesus. Spirit of infirmity, I declare you're broken out of Linda's lungs in the name of Jesus. I command COPD broken out of your body, Linda. Exit Linda's body. COPD, infirmity, you infection, out of her body in the name of Jesus. Father, I thank you for your anointing over Linda in Jesus' name. Thank you, Lord. Oh, thank you. Let me pray for your bloodstream. I declare, Linda, your bloodstream strengthened and whole in the name of Jesus. I command infirmity out of your bloodstream in the name of Jesus. Thank you, Jesus. Linda, you there?
5: Yes. Yes. Yes, I'm here. Yes. Mm-hmm.
1: All right.
5: Yes, sir. I'm here.
1: I'm sorry. Say again.
5: I'm here. I'm still here. Yes.
1: Okay, good, good. You receive that. God's working in you. I sense God's healing anointing over you, Linda. Bless you. Thank you for the phone call. 888-995-5552. 888-995-5552. If you can't call, you can text me. If you do text me, make it brief. I need a name and a symptom. 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I got a text from Karen, said nerve issues in feet and legs of unknown origin, tendonitis in the knees. Father, I bless your anointing over Karen in the name of Jesus. I break the spirit of tendonitis out of Karen's knees in Jesus' name. I break the spirit of infirmity throughout Karen's feet and legs in the name of Jesus. Nerves be strengthened and whole throughout Karen's knees and legs in the name of Jesus. I bless you, Father, over Karen's body in Jesus' name. Thank you, Lord. Thank you, Jesus. 888-995-5552 is the number to call. 888-995-5552. Again, that's 888-995-5552. Call me. I want to pray healing over you. If you can't call, then you can text me at 714-713-5394. You can text me 714-713-5394. I got a text from Neil. Neil says, hello and blessings in the Lord. I'm asking for prayer against Satan's attack and for a clear mind of God's direction in my life. Tremendous prayer request. Tremendous. I'm learning, folks, that greater than physical healing is instruction and guidance and our walk with God in holiness. Tremendous. Father, I bless your anointing over Neil in the name of Jesus. I break every Satan attack, every act of witchcraft broken against Neil in the name of Jesus. I command now clarity of mind, clarity of thought into Neil. Instruction, Father, granted to Neil in the name of Jesus. Thank you, Father. Thank you, Jesus, for that in Neil's life, in Jesus' name. Let's take a phone call here. Marsha, line number one. Welcome to the Hope Talk radio program. Marsha, you're live with Aaron Aguirre. Go ahead.
6: Thank you. Well, good evening. Hi.
1: What's going on?
6: Yes, I like to pray for Emmanuel. He is still suffering with Parkinson's. Believing God for supernatural healing. Today he had a bad day today. Today he had a fall. And I just want to pray that also that God will uplift his spirits and that he will stay encouraged. And I believe that there's nothing too difficult for God.
1: Yeah.
6: And I know God does everything in his own timing. And just pray that that Emmanuel also for his faith. Because I know when you're going through difficulties, sometimes it's difficult to hold on to your faith when you're the one going through it.
1: Yeah.
6: You know, it seems like things are getting better and then all of a sudden there's a wrench thrown into the situation and turns things around just a little bit. And also want to pray for a financial breakthrough in areas of his business, and that finances will be released to his hands He's been battling a lot with he's been battling a lot with his finances being held up. And so he's going through, it's not as intense as Job, but it feels like going through a season of like Job, you know, all of a sudden life just starts turning around and his health is affected, his finances are affected, and it's just real difficult for him.
1: Yeah, I see the enemy coming against Emmanuel. Satan, you are broken off of Emmanuel. I command it, every attack, every obstacle, every demon obstacle, every demon hindrance broken off of Emmanuel's finances in the name of Jesus. I command the release of all finances owed to Emmanuel to come and be restored and be multiplied to him in the name of Jesus. I break the spirit of Parkinson's out of Emmanuel's brain, out of his bloodstream, out of his spirit and body in the name of Jesus. I declare strength now into Emmanuel's nervous system, into his brain cells, in the middle of his brain, throughout his cerebral cortex. Strengthen every cell of his brain, strengthened and whole in the name of Jesus. I declare now strengthening of faith to Emmanuel. In Jesus' name. In Jesus' name. Whoa, Jesus. He's working. He's working. Thank you, Jesus.
6: Thank you, Lord. Thank you, Jesus.
1: Thank you, Lord. Marsha, I got someone more to pray for her. Thank you for the phone call. Bless you for your faith.
6: Bless you. God bless you. Thank you.
1: Thank you. I received that. 888-995-5552, Carol, line number 3. Welcome to the Hope Talk Radio program. You're live with Aaron Aguirre.
7: And I want to thank you for doing this. I haven't heard this on the radio, and I'm grateful for it.
1: You're welcome.
7: I want to thank the Lord first and foremost that he healed me of sciatic problems about 40 years ago when I called an elder of the church, and they prayed for me, and it was gone, and the pain was gone.
1: Beautiful.
7: And I have had 3 kids, and now I have 3 grandchildren with 2 more on the way, and I need prayer for my knees because there's lots of stairs. And I was relating to that lady who said something about stairs, and Lord, I just need a lot of strength. I'm 73, almost 74. So,
1: Father, I thank you. I sense your faith over you. Father, I bless the faith that you've given Carol for the healing of her knees. In advance, I thank you, Father, for the strengthening of Carol's knees in the name of Jesus. Carol, I command your knees to be strengthened and whole. I command the nerves, the tendons, the ligaments, the muscles, and the bone structure through both of your knees strengthened and whole in the name of Jesus. Throughout your bone marrow, throughout your legs, strength and power in the name of Jesus. Infirmity of arthritis, you are broken out of Carol, out of her legs. In the name of Jesus.
7: Yes.
1: I thank you, Father. I thank you for your healing. In the name of Jesus.
7: Thank you, Lord.
1: Yeah, Carol, I got to go up against the end of our show. Bless you. Bless you, Carol, for your faith. Folks, powerful church leadership should be the norm. It should be the norm. So that our faith rests in the power of God and not in the wisdom of men. It's so that in the future, you totally rely on God's power. For every future need, for every...
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21: Last week, I shared the evidence that I received to convince me that Jesus was the way, that I can trust Jesus. Today, I want to answer this question that I've been helping people with for so long, and that is, who does God say I am? But before we get to that, I have to answer yet another question. Who is this God that is speaking to me? Because if you remember, I was saying how I didn't know God. So I had to learn Jesus, but I also had to learn God. So in this episode, I want to explain who is God and how he and Jesus are one, and also introduce the Holy Spirit. And this entire time, I'm going to show you how, in me finding out these answers, I wasn't even looking for this, but I found it anyway. So if anything, let's get started. So, who is God? God is the God that creates. Genesis 1:1, this is the first person that we meet. And in Revelation 22, verse 21, is the last person that we meet. That's the last person that is spoken of. But in Genesis 1:1, it says that not only is he God, but he's also a God that creates. He creates everything. As you guys have learned already, I love nature, and you know why already, but I love to hike. And one of the places I love hiking is Torrey Pines. It's here in San Diego. I don't know if Torrey Pines is its own city, but it's here in La Jolla. And there's a spot, there's a couple spots. My first spot is off the road. There is a space that you can like sit on the cliffs and you can see the water, the beach, and just listen. But my most favorite place, this is one I found recently, and it's within the mountains. And it's a spot where you can sit on the rocks, but you can look down and you see people walking in this maze. And this maze is to the point where the person's coming to the left and someone's walking to the right. They can't see each other, but you can. And in that sense, as I'm looking and I'm watching people walking to and fro and not even knowing what's around the bend, not knowing what's around the corner, I'm like, this is God. This is how God looks down on the people, on us. And of course, this is just a small glimpse, but this is how God sees us. This is how he knows what's coming, what's leaving, what's about to happen. And I don't know. I was just in awe. I was in wonder. I was reminded that no matter how much science explains these things, it still begins with God and it ends with God. So God creates, but how does he create? Genesis 1:3 said that he just spoke, let there be light. He said, let there be light. Let there be seas and heavens and lands and trees and animals. So he spoke these things into existence. But when it came to me, when it came to you, he didn't speak us into existence. He said, let us make man in our image. And then he picked up the dirt in Genesis 2 and he molded and he formed. I mean, look at all this beauty, okay? He had to take his time with me, all right? He had to put in the intricate details to make Bree. He had to make the intricate details to make you, because we're so different. We come in so many shades and colors and sizes and ideas that no one looks the same. And also in Genesis 2:7, he said that he breathed his breath into our lungs. We have his DNA. And above all the things that God created, even the angels don't even have his DNA. The angels don't even have his image and his likeness, but you do. Man, I didn't know how much God loved me until I started reading this. God is a God that is personal. For he created the world. If he created it, he could destroy it. I mean, if God created it, he can take it all away. You would think that this can be a God like Zeus. In Greek mythology, you know, in Greek mythology, I read and I studied and I noticed that those gods, they toyed with their creations. They manipulated. They, like, a person would never know if they were in good favor with the gods. And even when the gods were on their side, they can just change their mind immediately. These people were always in chaos and their gods always did things to hurt them and to make fun of them or to, because they were gods, right? And so the God that I serve, the God that's been speaking to me, is a God who sees me, El Roy. He says in Luke 12:7 that he knows every hair on my head, even the gray ones that I cover. He knows everything. And he says in Jeremiah 1:5 that he gave me purpose before I was born. So as he was molding and forming me, he already put purpose in me. He already gave me a job, the reason of why I'm here. He already said that I'm going to make a place for Bree, and she's going to change the world and make it a better place in this way. Psalms 139, David is saying that he knitted me in my mama's womb. So while everyone was out here wondering, like, who will Brianna be? Will she have my eyes? Will she have my hair? Will she have my personality? I was just talking to my mom a few minutes ago about my friend's baby and how everyone was so excited and wondered, like, who would this baby be? But he was being knitted in his mama's womb. So God knew before anybody who he was going to be. God knew before anybody who you were going to be. And then he leaves the 99 for the one. I was the one. Sometimes I'm still the one. Okay, like I don't have it all together. So I did not know that I mattered so much to this God who was speaking to me. God is the God who protects. When I first started reading Genesis, I didn't see it as I had a different perspective, especially around Genesis 3 when Adam and Eve ate the fruit of the tree of knowledge. But now going in with fresh eyes, now going in understanding and seeing how Jesus treated those women, and now learning who God is, I read Genesis with a different perspective. Because when Adam and Eve, before they ate of the tree of knowledge of good and evil, I noticed that God did not even want us to know what good and evil was. In Genesis 2:25, he said that he created us without shame. I mean, Adam and Eve out here walking around naked, not even caring, not even knowing what naked was, not even knowing danger, not knowing shame, not knowing manipulation. They were just there. They were just being. They were just eating and hanging out with God every day. Later on, it says that, you know, God was walking, his voice was walking in the garden looking for them. Like, imagine that. That's how God wanted everything to be. To just be you and him, all of us hanging out with no shame, no worry in the world, in our birthday suits, eating. You know how good the food was? I'm a foodie, okay? So I could only imagine just how tasty it was. It was organic. It was made by the hands of God. And that's how life was supposed to be. But even when evil entered the world, or you may say, before I get to that, you may say, well, why was the tree there? And that did stop me for a little bit. I thought about this. So if he didn't want us to know, then why he put the tree there? And what I've gathered is love without choice is not love. If God doesn't give us choice, then we would see him as a dictator, as someone who, yeah, it's a dictator. Like, you don't even give us a choice to do what you want to do. So God gave them a choice. God gave them free will. God said that you can trust me, believe in me, or you can decide to follow the serpent. And even to this day, we have a choice as well. And you may say, well, why, if I don't choose God, then why do bad things happen? Well, God is life. God is a source of life. And if you don't choose God, then what are you choosing? But even when we chose death, God still protected us. In Genesis 3:15, here he's saying that the offspring of the woman were crushed to serpent's head. If you dig and you see, this is the glimpse of the gospel. He was already talking about Christ in the beginning. He had already said that no matter what, that Christ is going to come and save my people. The plan of salvation was already there. As soon as they made a mistake, God already had a plan to rescue us. Genesis 3:21. Now, I find the humor in this story too, because before this is where, you know, God was saying, where are you at? Where are you? Adam, where are you at? And of course, I'm like, God, you're really petty. Like, you know where this man is at. You know what happened. But as they're talking, he's like, what happened? You know, Adam is like, oh, that woman. And then Eve is like, oh, but he did it. And I can only, okay, maybe not. This is probably me putting myself too much into this, because I'm like, God looking at them like, I told y'all not to do this and y'all gonna start pointing fingers at everybody else. But instead of hurting them, instead of destroying them, instead of doing anything, he made them clothes out of the skins of animals. So he killed an animal to take care of Adam and Eve. We are more important than the animals. It just gives me more confidence and more of a wonder at all, like, wow, you made me in your image. You gave me your DNA. You killed another creation just to take care of me. But then in Genesis 2:22, verse 24, I thought that God kicked them out of the Garden of Eden. He just kicked them out because they were being mad, bad. They were being hard-headed. They disobeyed him. But as you read that scripture, I noticed that, actually, let me read it. I think I have it right here. So Genesis 3:22, I think I have it. And then the Lord said, behold, the man has become like one of us and is knowing good and evil. Now, lest he reach out his hand to take also the fruit of the tree of life and live forever. So they were already in their sin state. And then if they would have went and now ate of the tree of life, we will be stuck in our sin state. So it was God's protection to remove them from the Garden of Eden so that wouldn't happen. Because if not, the whole Jesus coming to save us and to redeem us wouldn't be possible because they had touched the tree of life. Man, when I finally noticed and read that, I'm like, wait, hold on, rewind. Actually, someone actually told me this and I did not believe him until I went to go look it up myself. And I'm like, oh, wow. So throughout the Bible, God is telling us to give me all your hurt, all your pain, all your confusion, all your sadness, all your failures. He says in Matthew 11:28-30, come to me and I will give you the rest. My yoke is easy. I did not know that God protected me, even after all the times I loved him. But even during those times that I loved him, God still pursued. Remember earlier when I said that he asked Adam, where are you? Well, Adam was hiding. He was hiding. Genesis 3:9. But I see that he wasn't asking him like, where are you? As if he didn't know. He wasn't asking him, where are you? Because he wanted information or he was trying to judge him. He was asking, where are you? Because he wanted Adam to confess and to come back into relationship with him. His first response to them wasn't, I'm going to abandon you. It was pursuit. Adam did sin. He did hide. But God came looking for him, which is another glimpse of the gospel. Remember Abraham? God did not wait for Abraham to find him. He actually called him. He told him to, hey, come from your country. That's Genesis 12. God initiated. Again, God pursued. Moses, my man Moses. I'm also studying the book of Exodus, which you're going to get into real soon. But Moses did a lot of stuff. And Moses ended up killing someone and now is out here tending to his sheep, minding his own business. And God comes in this burning bush and interrupts his ordinary day. Moses was pursued. God pursued Moses. God pursued Israel, even though Israel kept running away from God over and over and over and over and over again. They worshiped idols. They forgot about him. They complained. They rebelled. They, like, every time God came to save them, they rebelled again. Every time God sent someone, a judge, the prophets, the kings, someone, and they kept running away. But why? Because he kept pursuing the people that he loved. If he created us his image, his likeness, He's going to keep running back to you. You are important. This is a God who keeps running. And this is something that I did not realize. God continued to pursue me no matter what. The prophets weren't sent because Israel was doing a good job. They were sent because they kept walking away. I mean, think of it. You have Isaiah, Jeremiah, Hosea, Joel, Amos, Micah. My goodness. Everyone kept saying, come back to God. God kept saying, come back to me. If it was one of us, we would have been gone. We were like, you know what? Y'all don't want me. Forget it. I'm out. Deuces. Figure it out yourself. But I'm glad I'm not God. But this is a God who continued to chase me the entire time that I rebelled. This God, the God who is speaking, is a God who saves. The pursuit began in the Garden of Eden. And it was completed on the cross. Every sin that I have done, that you have done, has already been placed on Jesus. Well, you may say, Jesus is not God. This is where we start connecting the dots. John 10:30. This is where Jesus says that I and my Father are one. And in Matthew 11:27, just to let you guys know, I'm trying something new today. I probably should have just stuck with what I always do. But today I decided, hey, let's do a little something different, right? So the God who says in John 11:27, all things have been handed over to me by my Father, and no one knows the Son except the Father, and no one knows the Father except the Son, and anyone whom the Son chooses to reveal him. He and God are one. In Matthew 1:26, it said, let us make man in our image. Who was us? John, I love this stuff. John 1:1-3. This is where John is saying, in the beginning was the Word. The Word was with God, and the Word was God. He was in the beginning with God. All the things were made through him, and without him was not anything made that was made. So who is the Word? If you go down to John chapter 1 verse 14 through 15, it shows us that the Word became flesh. And this is someone that John had already talked about, like, he's coming. John was making the way for this person. And we already know that in John 1:29-30, it says the next day Jesus coming toward him, who was John, and John said, behold the Lamb of God who takes away all the sins of the world. This is the one whom I said, after me comes a man who ranks before me, because he was here before me. Jesus was in the beginning. Jesus was with God. Jesus and God are one. Now, you may say, well, how did you not know that? I guarantee you someone is listening right now and they have separated God from Jesus. But I'm here to tell you, they are one. They are one. You cannot separate them. So last week when I talked about how I fell in love with Jesus because of how he spoke and how he took care of the women, and I was one of those women, now I'm able to say Jesus and God are one. And this is, they're from the same mind, the same ideas. You can't separate them. And this is just another way for me to fall in love with God all over again. But not only the things that I discussed earlier, but also God lives in me. Me. The person who ran, the person who rebelled, the person who did not want to know God, the person who is still sinful and still a little prideful and still make mistakes and still who doesn't have it all together, God still chose to live in me. And he lives in me through the Holy Ghost. 1 Corinthians 6:19. It talks about how our bodies is the temple of the Holy Ghost. Romans 8:11. This is the same spirit that rose Jesus Christ from the dead. Pause. The same spirit who rose Jesus Christ from the dead lives in you. Come on. This is the guy who's been speaking to me the entire time. He is the one who trusts me with the Holy Spirit to live in me. This is the person, this is the guy who doesn't want to leave my side. But it gets even better, because the Holy Spirit was also in the beginning as well. Because in Genesis 1:2, the earth was without form and void, and darkness was over the face of the deep. And the Spirit of God was hovering over the face of the water.

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4: God, I'm excited. I don't know if you've noticed it, but I am so excited to know that all this time, it was like over 8 years of me running away from this God that I was so confused about, that I grew this the wrong perception of through people and through my own brokenness. It's the same God who chased me and is chasing you at this moment. So in closing, I am so glad and I am so grateful that 1,000 days to me is just one day for God. The patience, the fact that he was looking for me and I wasn't looking for him. I wasn't looking for Jesus. I was looking for answers, peace, purpose, and identity. And along the way, I found God. So if any of this resonates with you, I would love to connect with you. I would love to meet with you and encourage you and to talk to you. 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And I'm so happy to just see how you will evolve in your identity. I love you. God loves you. And until next time, have a great day. How many times have you asked yourself, who am I? For years, I struggled to answer that question, and I eventually realized that not knowing who I was affected every part of my life. I'm Brianna Williams, the host of the Brianna Williams podcast. 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
8: In 1796, George Washington made one of the most consequential decisions in American history. He chose not to seek a third term as president. So why does that matter? Because America was not built on permanent rulers. 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Faith teaches that authority is a stewardship, not a possession. Leaders are accountable to God for how they use power. And why does that still matter today? Because republics survive when leaders respect limits and citizens defend them. Washington's lesson still stands. A republic is preserved when power has limits, and public service remains a duty to God and country, not a path to personal rule.
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9: 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I am so excited about today's guest. He is a champion of the cause, as you'll hear a little bit about when I read his bio, when I read you his bio. But when you hear some of the ways that he answers the question, I think you'll be impressed as a listener of his combined approach to the head and the heart. Our guest today has over 28 years of experience as an osteopathic physician in family medicine. He has a special interest in epigenetics and hospice care. He holds a doctorate of osteopathic medicine from Western University, as well as certificates and licensure through the state of California. He runs his own private practice, and he is passionate about training up students in his practice and at school who will bring the wisdom of scripture to the multifaceted arena of modern medicine. Through his teaching sessions and his textbook selections for the CVCU classroom, Dr. Adama intends to bring the academic rigor of Harvard in the context of faith-based environments like Chula Vista Christian University. Please join me in welcoming Dr. Donald Adama. Dr. Adama, thank you for being on the show today.
10: Well, thank you.
9: Well, let's start off. Tell us a little bit about your upbringing. What was your childhood like? When did you become a believer?
10: I was raised in a Dutch Calvinist family, and which is very structured and not what you think it is. Calvin structured a Catholic world that didn't want to be available to its believers. And he actually was the radical of his time. Now, if you mention Calvin, it's like, oh, you must be a conservative and all about sin. No, I'm all about life and all about just living life within what God wants us to live it. And I've always been a Christian. I think it was just ingrained in us. It was in Christian, kindergarten. I was in a class that, celebrated every holiday and with flags. And in our church structure, we had catechism that started when you were 6 and you graduated when you were 13. Mm-hmm. And that was the time after getting all the information, the organization and the stories, that you considered making a profession of faith. So I made my profession of faith when I was 13 in front of the whole church, and that's quite an event. But I can't remember a time when I didn't think that Jesus was a part of my life and died for my sins.
9: Mm. Really different from today's kiddos who are not taught the word in the public sphere and definitely not right. In public school. And so we have my husband's his grandfather's Sunday school stamp book that showed he would get a little stamp every time he would go to Sunday school and learn about Jesus. Well, before you got started as a DO, you were a nurse. So you had this really fascinating career path. What got you started in the field of medicine?
10: My lady of 53 years. But prior to that, and I am writing a book, maybe to rival one of yours, who knows, but it's called Where Have All the Scientists Gone? And my really first brush with, there's got to be a better, when my best friend died at 6 of hydramnios, of a waterhead. Mm. And that was a very defining moment. I was his friend. I taught him how to play caroms from his slant wheelchair. And one day I was all ready to play. I had beaten up a neighbor who picked on him, and I lost it. I'm a little guy. So, and this guy was a big guy, but I hit him with a carom stick and made him bleed, and he ran to his mommy, and it was a scandal of the neighborhood until they realized how small Don and how big he was. So then I was a hero. But then one morning I was getting the carom board ready, and I had a little stand, and we were out in the post-World War II world of Bellflower, California, and he wasn't there. So I went back in the house, and my mother was all red-eyed, and Marky died last night, didn't he? And that was, and I thought, why couldn't we do something for him? So that kind of put it in me. And then as I grew and was busy in high school and stuff like that, it just became more of like, I can do more. I decided to go to college at Calvin College, of course. I'm a Calvinist in Michigan, and decided I would go into business to become, you know, independent, really wealthy. Well, that failed. One course in macroeconomics is not me. So I came back home and worked for my dad, which is not me. And then I met this beautiful redhead walking across one of the Christian Reformed churches in a long maxi dress with a hat full of fresh flowers, and I proposed in a month.
11: I've never heard that meeting story. That's really fun.
10: It was cute. And she goes, you know, whoa, cowboy. And so we got married in 8 months. So
11: wow, what a great story.
10: Yeah.
11: You and I talk a lot about the importance of students understanding the sciences. And of course, you know today that the second most common reason for Gen Z's atheism is that they believe the science and the Bible contradict. Of course, we know that's not true. And we know that the God who created astronomy and earth science and biology, his character's evidenced in the created realm. And so what was it that first convinced you? It sounds like you grew up thinking this way. But what was maybe the first marker for you where you saw that positive relationship between science and Christianity?
10: Well, I saw a negative one first. Okay. So, and it wasn't the Christian side, it was medicine. Marcia was a nurse before I, and then I went to nursing school and went right on the floor and surgery, and that was boring. And then I went to an intensive care, an ER setting, and that was me. But I kept looking and seeing that these people were not doing well with all the drugs. They were getting leukemias, they were getting side effects. And it didn't make sense that this was supposed to be the latest and greatest in medicine, and it didn't heal them, it hurt them. And that was not godly to me. And when I mentioned it to a few doctors who I thought were different than the average doctor, they were DOs that had amalgamated in California to all become MDs, which was not blessed by God, because they gave up their spiritual side to do that. Yeah. So that kind of opened the door, like, God's here, but why are they avoiding him? And why are they poo-pooing prayer? And why are they keep doing the same thing that hasn't helped? So that's kind of how it started.
11: Well, at the end of the day, we serve either God or money, right? Those are the two options. And we see certainly the medical community serving money instead of God. What's the most rewarding part of your job? You have a lot of variety in what you do, but let's talk about what's your kind of day to day. What's the most rewarding part for you?
10: The most rewarding is when someone establishes, because they know it didn't work and they want out and they want to, you know more how the body can heal itself, whether you're an osteopath, an allopath, a naturopath, a Chinese doctor, a homeopathic doctor. We all learn, all of us learn the first day in school, that the body has the inherent ability to heal itself. And when you keep that in the back of your mind, you know, well, it's got to be encouraged. It has to be fed properly. Well, in traditional medicine, don't talk to me about nutrition. Don, don't talk to me about vitamins. That's all a bunch of woo-woo. I have the drug that will cure them. Well, if the body can't receive it, it's a waste of time, and it hurts them slowly. Costs a lot of money, and slowly they get sicker. Costs a lot of money, and slowly they get sicker. When you look to God, he just sort of guide you into how to support his creation, and the majority of them that come in are Christians because they just felt the lack of God in their approach, or it was poo-pooed, and, you know, they were done. So that's the neatest part of the day.
11: I remember reading that the founding fathers, when they came to America, said that they believed that there was an antidote in the New World for every poison in the New World. And I love how you're, you know, when you think about medicine, like you just described it, that God's already created the body to heal itself, that your role becomes more of a, your research question, you're putting the pieces of the puzzle together, makes it exciting because there's a potential win at the end of the game. That's really, really beautiful.
10: Well, I went to a conference on genetics, and it was at the big Scripps Institute on, you know, by George's on the Cove, pretty snappy, rich area. And I was definitely not recognized because I wasn't one of them. And I went with a dear friend of mine, Ellie Hahn, and we were just not part of the club, but we watched. And finally, we had lunch with them all, and this big British guy was just absolutely arrogant, and he spoke, and he wasn't one of the best speakers. We sat at a table and there was nothing left, so he sat at our table, absolutely disgusted that he wasn't at the power table. And his wife, however, was charming and kind of not so proud of him. And so we made small talk, and then he finally, speaking to the air and not look, I said, "I don't understand all this discussion on food. I don't understand that." And I looked at him and, you know how you can feel God shove you or maybe kick you in the bottom? So I felt the footprint, and I said, "Can I help you with that? I've been to London before and I love it. But, you know, let's take the example of a cab. A cab is a gas cap. If you put diesel fuel in it, it coughs and sputters. Good. Well, if you put the wrong food into a body, it farts and sputters all night long." I just thought he deserved that. His wife started roaring with laughter. And Ellie drove her high heel through my top of my shoe, like, "Stop it." But it drove the point. We have to, God gives us the fuel, gives us the remedy, helps us clean up the debris. It's all in nature. And we ignore that. Well, if things are too far along, then yes, an antibiotic is appropriate, but you have to clean up that mess right after it too. So it's a balancing act, but if God's in charge, rarely do you need the rescue.
11: Beautiful. What have been some of the biggest hurdles for you to getting where you are? Obviously fighting a huge army of people who are thinking a different way, but what are some of the kind of day-to-day hurdles for you to get to where you are?
10: Well, right now it's it's always been big pharma. And they go step by step through insurance companies to guide the choices that make them the most money. That's as simple as I can put it. So at the beginning, you know, I flew under the radar like many other doctors. Like, okay, that's a recommendation, but it ain't happening in my practice. Then they attach dollars to it. If you order this, we'll give you X. Then now it's punishment. If you don't order this, we take away your money. Wow. And that's what happened to me for the first time this year. We get a distribution for managing the patient. Well, I have very good outcomes because they're not riddled with meds. But if I don't order a statin or I don't order a vaccine, they take some of my money for good behavior away.
11: So it starts with a recommendation, then threat, then
10: it's sort of like the COVID vaccine. It was recommended, and look where that went.
11: Recommendation, bribe, then threat. That's really crazy. You have played a significant role in building a foundational vision for human biology at CVCU, which you and I have talked many times about why that course is so important. Do you have any favorite memories that have stood out to you from your time in the classroom? Of course, you just did graduation this weekend, which was amazing, the presentation there. Anything that kind of stands out to you as a favorite endearing memory?
10: Oh, it just was fabulous. I chose two books, you know, The Beast, we call the one from Harvard, and then the Christian biology book, which was, and you know, that was no pre-thought. God you feel it. We've talked about it before. When God moves you, you move.
11: Yeah.
10: So I picked those two books out and went there, and we had, you know, Professor White. Yeah. And he's so much fun. And we just presented biology as the first course. Of course, it's about life.
11: Yeah.
10: And it just flowed. And to watch that first class, be very shy, you know, you could tell the judge who was on the stage with me, you could tell the ones who are going to be more interactive and the ones who are scared of their shadow, but they're there because they believe in it. We need all those personality types. Well, after 2 months, we were just rocking. It was so much fun. And to watch them light up, but to watch them realize that what they have to say is very, very important. And how they say it is very, very important. Yeah. Yeah. But the fact that they lost their fear of not interacting, of interacting rather, that was the high point. When you saw them wake up and, well, I don't think that's it, or let's embellish on that. And, you know, it just, that was the high, to watch a student wake up and discourse.
11: Beautiful. That's just one of the serendipitous outcomes of the Socratic model. We weren't expecting that.
10: Yep.
11: It's just so beautiful to watch. Who are some of the voices that inspire your thinking? Are there people that you recommend that our listeners check in on, physicians, leaders, authors, other than obviously the Bible? Who's inspiring your thought right now?
10: Right now, it is Maha. And you can access that. It's watching Trump give a directive. Vance going to walk it around. And Bobby take it. It's so inspiring. Mm-hmm. So if you get in that, I mean, that's like I said in my graduation address, you've got a terrible war you're getting into, but never before have you had such backing. So I like that. I love Peter McCullough and his very evidence-based. He's still kind of growing up. Into does it take evidence or does it take that it worked? Mm. You know, evidence-based always begs the question, whose evidence?
11: Yeah.
10: And more importantly, who funded it?
11: Yeah, so good.
10: So, yeah, so you just kind of leave that alone. And,
11: right.
10: Gee, I don't know, Peter, it worked. Yeah, I saw that. Let's do a study why it worked.
11: Yeah.
10: I'll let you know if it doesn't work. <You know? laughs> And that's the two group I am working with. Right now, Dr. Ben Edwards and Dan Rizzo, we all think alike. We all have equal faith and trust. And we don't need a study. We are trying to develop an app to reverse brainwash medicine.
11: Mm.
10: And that gives them other solutions. Like, how about thinking about acupuncture? Or have you looked at this supplement? Or why don't we clean up their act first with a cleanse? Or, you know, and we give them all these choices. And we also give them choices in the world of thinking or spirituality. This patient sounds like they're really a ship without its rudder. Do they have any spiritual or faith? You know, we have to say this S word. It kind of makes me sick sometimes. But do they have a person that they can talk about their sort of spiritual loss of a rudder?
11: Yeah.
10: Because that will help their immune system perk up more than anything.
11: Yeah. It's ironic that we're right here on the border in Chula Vista, and across the border, many of our friends go over there and they receive exactly what you're talking about with a holistic, you know, plan of care that really is designed to partner with God's design for the body. And yet here in America, we're fighting for it. It's just ironic.
10: Yeah.
11: You have, and a lot of people in your profession are very stressed out. And I love that you have a unique pastime for stress release. Tell us about your hobby. You know the hobby I'm talking about. Tell us about your hobby and why is it important for people to have a hobby that's stress relieving like that?
10: Well, physically, of course, it's good for you. But I'm a fencer and, you know, my
11: And he doesn't mean building fences in his spare time.
10: Well,
11: he literally means
10: that.
11: With the sword.
10: Yeah. I occasionally I have to check myself on who I identify my opponent as. I can't really go into specific names, although I have. Yeah. But like, today you are Big Pharma. Boy, do I win that one. You know, that sort of thing. But that is a good release. It's also very biblical. You know, the sword, God uses the sword. And And when you read and get those things, he wants evil to be wiped out. So, Alice, that is a release. I have horses, riding a horse. A horse is a noble beast that God gave us to know whether we have to look like Lord Pimberley going down the road or whether we need our bottom beat because we're not collected. Mm. Hello up there, collect yourself. I don't like that. Mm-hmm. You know, and they know your moods. Mm. You have to really step away, get some physical movement, and also center, and always stay close to God. I cannot imagine what we're going through right now without a direct connection to God. I would be lost.
11: Yeah. So beautiful. Thank you, Dr. Adama. Thank you so much for taking the time out of your busy week to be on the show today. I know our listeners are going to be so blessed to hear this podcast. Thank you so much. Friends, education is formation. Who is teaching the children and what are they being taught? 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Our children need relational, emotional, and spiritual fortitude to thrive. So I am calling on pastors and parents across the United States to be part of the solution. For preschool to eighth grade options, go to academicrescuemission.com. 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
3: Welcome. Let's pray. Father, we just thank you for a brand new day. Your mercies, Lord, are new every morning. I pray for the listeners and the viewers, Lord. I pray that you would just bless them mightily, Lord. Give them a really, really good day in you. And Lord, I pray that you give them hearts that would lean towards you and eyes to see you and ears to hear what you have to say. We ask this all in Jesus' name. Amen. Today, I have a special guest, and I'd like to introduce her. I've known her, I'm going to say cousin, for probably 25, 30 years. He was an assistant pastor. Well, actually, when I first met him, he, you know, went to church with us, and then he became an assistant pastor at a church that my husband and I started with a group of people. There were, I think, 30 people, seven families that went and started Calvary Chapel Fullerton. And we left Calvary Anaheim with Pastor Mark's blessing. They prayed us out to grow into Fullerton. And so her cousin and her cousin's wife was a good friend of ours from Calvary Anaheim and then Calvary Fullerton. And much to our, you know, sorrow and grief and broken hearts, we just lost him about a month ago. I've known him and some of the members of his family for a while. Actually, I actually know one of her, I guess, cousins too, because he wrote the theme song for this show. That plays before the show and after the show, and that's Clint Gonzalez. So welcome, Jennifer Carrillo.
4: Thank you.
3: Wow.
4: Thank you for having
3: it was a
4: me.
3: Pleasure to have you come this morning and drive all that way. And it's so great to know that you're here. I do want to talk about your walk with the Lord. Yes. But before I say that, I met your sister and your mom and your husband, and so I know a little bit about your family, but give us a little bit of background on where you grew up.
4: Well, I grew up in L.A., Los Angeles, more so the Alhambra, El Sereno area, and spent my early childhood there. But, you know, later on, we moved from that place. We ended up in Riverside.
3: Oh, okay. Mm-hmm. Now, did your parents take you to church and did you celebrate Christmas and Easter? And if so, where did you go to church and who was Jesus to you?
4: Okay, well, you know, growing up, once we moved out of Los Angeles, we moved to Riverside. We lived with my grandparents because my father passed away at a very young age. I was about 6 years old. So my mom, single mom, you know, we moved in with my grandparents to help take care of us and things like that. And that's when I remember my first exposure to church. My grandmother, she's still a devout Catholic church attender. So that was really the time where I was exposed to religion and going to church. My mom enrolled us in catechism. So we did the communion, confession, all those types of things. But I started to see different holes in certain things. So I believe I told my mom something that I didn't want to go anymore or something to that effect. But I knew there was a God. I just didn't know him.
3: Mm-hmm. And you didn't find him, not to shade the Catholic Church or anything, but you didn't find him there.
4: Not there, no.
3: Okay. So tell us a little bit about when in your life God does become more real, or maybe you are searching for him. And tell us what's happening in your life at that time.
4: Well, after, living at my grandparents' house during grade school, I mentioned my father had passed away, and we ended up moving around a lot. My mom was in real estate at that time, so we moved around a lot, even though my grandparents, they were always in Riverside, so we always had them there, but we moved around a lot. And growing up, now I'm in middle school, and that was troublesome times, rebellious times. That's when I would say it really started. And that was the first time I was exposed to marijuana. So that's pretty young age. And, during that time, just struggling, I guess, growing up, things like that. High school, it continued. I got further involved in marijuana, drinking, being places I shouldn't have been at. And all the while, though, I was still academically, excelling, things like that. That it wasn't necessarily an issue with grades or things like that. It was more emotional, the things, turmoil that I was going through.
3: I'm sure you wondered as a child, 6 years old, oh my gosh, why did God, if there is a God, take my dad? That's a huge question. And also a question, no matter what age, I know that my kids were in college when their dad died, and that was really difficult for them. And the questions they asked, but they were a little more firm in their faith. Mm-hmm. Not that, they were doing everything right, but they were a little more solid in their faith. So what happens to you? You are not wanting to go to catechism, or you're a church dropout. Sorry about that. But you're doing all the things that maybe you shouldn't be doing. Going, hanging around with, being at parties that you shouldn't be at, drinking, smoking marijuana, and you're still in high school. Mm-hmm. So what is happening with your life when you decide that maybe you should think about God? Okay. Mm-hmm. So I know your story a little bit, and you get into this really big, bad car accident,
4: yes,
3: like almost dying. So,
4: yes.
3: So take us close to what's going on with your life before the accident.
4: Okay.
3: So what grade are you in, and you're still doing this, hanging out with these partiers and.
4: Right. That behavior carried through. And I was 21 years old when I had this huge car crash, car accident. And that's like one thing that I say is a marker in my life, where, you look at a ruler and you have the little marks, and then the big mark is when you're at the inch. Like, this was a huge marker in my life, huge turning point. 21 years old, and I'm in this car crash. I'm on the 15 north. I ended up on the 15 south. So my car flipped, three or four times in the air.
3: Okay, so you're going north on the 15. It's a pretty big corridor. The 15 takes us from all the way down from, San Diego to the, yes, border. Actually, it goes all the way towards Vegas. So you're on the 15 corridor. You're coming home one night.
4: It was actually in the morning. I was on my way getting ready for work, waking up just like any other day. I had no inclination. It was sunny, weather was great, and it was actually before Gopher Canyon from San Diego. I was coming this way, and there was some debris in the fast lane. My tire hit it. I flipped three or four times in the air, and that's when I had, I would say, one of my first encounters with the Lord. I felt his presence while I'm in my car and
3: flipping around.
4: Yes. Yes. It was like all the noise got sucked out of my car, and you would think, I know there's glass breaking, I know there's a lot going on, but it got very quiet. And in my mind, I'm having this full conversation, basically asking the Lord to live. There was still things I wanted to do. I wanted to be here for my little sister. You didn't meet her just yet.
3: No, no, I didn't.
4: Yes. So I was having a full conversation, and,
3: So a prayer with the Lord.
4: And I wasn't saved yet.
3: And you feel him in the car. You know he's there. You can sense his presence.
4: Oh, yes.
3: Amongst us, the car floating up in the air, turning around. Right. And so you hit.
4: Right. And I was going 75 at least, you know, minimum. I was in the fast lane. I ended up on the opposite side of the freeway in the fast lane, oncoming traffic. And I didn't hit anybody. I didn't kill anybody. Thank God. So it was a miracle that I even ended up, you know, alive. Went through physical therapy. I have 7 titanium plates in my head, 2 collapsed plates in my neck, chipped vertebrae on my lower right side of my back, several things, you know, learning how to walk again, talk again.
3: Okay, so you get to the hospital, and after they finally get you together, they say what?
4: Well, there was a whole lot going on. I know I was in, because I passed out, I fainted. That was the first time I've ever fainted in my life. The first memory that I have waking up in the hospital was actually seeing my mom's face and just the look on her face. I thought I was dead. I didn't know if I was really there or what exactly was going on. But I was in surgery for over 4 hours, probably closer to 6 hours. And they told me I was probably going to be blind, all kinds of different issues. You know, speech therapy, all the above.
3: So they have to teach you how to talk, walk, you yes. know, everything.
4: Everything.
3: And there's a question I know that you were actually going to make it. No assurance that you had another day. Yeah. So are you thinking more about God at this time or?
4: Well, people would probably think, you know, that would be something, an experience like that would lead me to church right away, lead me to God right away. But it took me several years later. And like I said, that happened when I was 21. It took me several years later to go through many more experiences, many more letdowns, failed relationships, you know, engagements. I had anger issues. Violations, you know, still with addiction, alcohol, marijuana.
3: So when you say violations, are you talking about, you're not talking about you being violated. You're talking about you might have gotten a ticket or something like that?
4: No, previous experience, like during college, things like that. Things okay. happened during that time.
3: Okay.
4: So several, I mean, you name it, several things were going on.
3: Okay. So you're 21 when this all takes place. Several years go by,
4: yes.
3: and you're still carrying on as business as usual, not really thinking about God, just getting your life together, going on to the next step.
4: Yes, and it wasn't until I had a DUI, my first and only last DUI, that's when I really... you know, and this was back in 2011 is when I got the DUI. So I was probably around 29 at this time. That's actually when I started to diligently seek another way. I knew there had to be a better way of life. I was tired of being sick and tired. You know, I just knew that this just wasn't working anymore. Nothing that I was doing was working for me.
3: Mm-hmm. So at the time, you get a DUI and you're thinking, I need to find a better way. And does this better way in your mind include God? Because, you know, some other people's better way is I might need to find a new job. I might need to scrap this job I have, maybe go back to school. I may need to, if I were only married and had a husband, that could be what would be a better way. So mm-hmm. does this better way in your mind include God, or you've got to find a better way? Let me see what I can do. What direction are you looking?
4: Well, at that time, that included, you know, I got enrolled into these communication classes. They were, you know, kind of like neuro-linguistic programming, different life coach things, that type of thing. Mm-hmm. So I got involved in that, which was great. And something that was mentioned in one of those seminars where basically one of the coaches, he said something to where you have to also take care of your spiritual life. You know, you have all these other things in your life that you need to take care of, and your spiritual life is one of them. And I said, spiritual life? I don't have a spiritual life. It's like, so that was my first step towards finding out what that was, because I had no idea. And then at that time, I was still completing my community service for my DUI. I was required to do several hours of community service. And part of that, they gave me an option to attend a church and programs that they had. So I opted in for that. And it kind of fit. They were coinciding at the same time. You know, here I am. Okay, spiritual life. And then, you know, here's these church programs. And through that, you know, I started to learn a little bit. I was opening up at that time. Same time, my little sister, Lauren, she actually started going to, it's called the Potter's House Christian Fellowship Church. She started going to church.
3: And that's located where? Is that here in California, down in San Diego area?
4: It's Murrieta. So Murrieta. Right where Temecula is, that area.
3: Okay. Mm-hmm. So it's not affiliated with T.D. Jakes Potter House?
4: Is correct.
3: No, something completely different?
4: Yes.
3: Oh, okay.
4: Mm-hmm.
3: She starts going there, and do you follow, or?
4: Well, it took several times of her asking, she would ask all of us to go to church, you know, and she was in the worship team. She was involved. So finally, I said I would go. And I think about it now, and I think it's interesting that in my car crash, I was talking to God, asking him to live because of my little sister. And then later, he was the one that used her to bring me to Christ, mm-hmm. you know, to bring me to church. Oh, I just got the chills.
3: Yeah, it's interesting how God kind of holds you up to your requests. Like, I really want to, you know, be there for my little sister. And then he uses her.
4: Yes.
3: It's just so awesome how God does that.
4: Yes.
3: So what happens? You go to church for the first time.
4: I go to church and I didn't go there all cleaned up or anything. At that time, I was still addicted to alcohol and marijuana. I went to church a few times, either hungover or I was high. I went to church that way, just not even thinking that it was going to affect me or anything was going to change. I didn't have that expectation.
3: You went the same way you were going to work or whatever things that you did. That's the way you prepared yourself for church. Nothing special. You're just going to do what you do.
4: Right. It was more at that time just to appease her, you know, and be, okay, sis, I'll go. You know, it wasn't anything for me. Little did I know that God was working on me, you know, and I was stubborn, very stubborn to allow the Lord to minister to me. And it wasn't until I was at home and I was in my garage of all places and I was getting ready to smoke weed, you know, my regular routine. And I remember asking the Lord, I said, God, if you are real, let me know, show yourself to me. And I remember at that time just feeling this pressure come down on me. I put it, everything in my hands, I set them aside. And I remember crouching down and holding my hands up, thinking that something was going to fall on me because this pressure and this presence. And I immediately knew that I was in the presence of the Lord. And he started speaking to me. And in my mind, it wasn't something that you could hear outside, but it was basically in my mind. And I remember just feeling very small and that the Lord was very big. He's bigger than all my problems, bigger than all my addictions, all the above. And I still remember that I got up out of my chair and I lifted my hands up, kind of like a Rocky movie, you know, where you lift your hands up in victory. I had no idea why or what I was doing, but it was because I knew with the Lord, with Jesus, that I could do it. So
3: you're getting ready to light this joint up, right? And you're saying, Lord, if you're real, had you lit it yet?
4: Nope.
3: So you're standing there and you're saying, or you're sitting down in your garage and you're thinking, if you're real, show me, yes. Make yourself real to me. You feel this heaviness, this pressure coming down on you it's interesting that it's coming down on you and you know it's God. You even try to protect yourself from this weight that might even fall on you.
4: Yes.
3: And you do what?
4: That was the first time I had ever not smoked when I was getting ready, prepared, you know, I was getting ready to smoke. First time I never finished a bowl. After that, I started throwing away all my paraphernalia, basically pipes, bongs, you name it. I started throwing things away. First time I ever threw away weed, I just got rid of it, which never happened to me before. None of the things that I was doing before had changed me like that.
3: And so how long does it take before you completely give yourself to the Lord?
4: It was actually the next church service that was coming up. I believe it was on a Sunday. I went to the altar. I accepted Jesus. And again, having a conversation with him, I said, you know what, God, I'm going to try this. I'm going to try this kind of Christian thing. I was still very new. I didn't really know what it was, but I said, Lord, I'm going to give whatever I have to you and just kind of lay things out there. Stop holding back. You know, I just really said, I'm going to put the effort in and do whatever I have to do. And, you know, I gave my life to God. I immediately started.

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4: Particular one with alcohol was a little bit more difficult to my surprise, but you know, also my thoughts, I was really surprised how my thoughts were changing, you know, that God had cleansed my mind. Different things I used to think about, I no longer desired or wanted, or things. It was just amazing how he was fighting my battles for me and with me.
5: Now, it's really interesting that you say that, because one of the biggest things that people see when we accept Jesus as our Savior, and it talks about it where Jesus says, you must be born again. One of the things that happens when we do become born again, when we do give our hearts to the Lord, God knows that we mean it because he sees our heart. He can see everything about us. We can't fake it. He knows when we're giving it all up. And what happens, I believe, is that we don't change so much as God changes us. It's almost, and you said it yourself, my language started to change. You were no longer cussing or swearing or using innuendos or whatever. Your language changes, and you think to yourself, wow, I'm not going there anymore. What used to be part of the norm has gone. And the Bible talks about us dying to the old man, that old self of ours. That person is dead. That person that we used to be died. I mean, that happened to me too. I didn't so much use the F word all the time, but occasionally I would. But I did use every other word. And, you thought about it if you were around, you know, certain people, strangers or whatever. But for the most part, people that you knew really well that knew that's the way you talked, you just let it go. Mm-hmm. And your language does change. God cleans it up for you. And then people notice the difference. So
4: yes.
5: Tell me about that. So you're changing, and then other people see the change. So
4: Yes. What
5: happens to your friends, your family, and they say, hey, what happened, Jennifer?
4: Well, and that's funny that you mentioned that, because I did have several people, you know, after I was changing, they said, wow, Jenny, you're not doing this anymore. You're not, you know, you're not drinking. You know, I'm like, no, I haven't drank. I still haven't smoked anyway. I mean, these things have stayed gone. It wasn't like I've gone back to these things. So I did have several people after, you know, all these things take place. I see people here and there, like, wow, you're like a different person. I am a different person, as a matter of fact. And there was some downside. I guess I wouldn't call it downside, but I think, you know, sometimes after when you get saved, maybe family or friends that aren't not saved yet, they think you are on this self-righteous trip. You know, you think you're better than everybody. And no, actually, that's completely not the case, because I'm going off of what God's measure is, not my own. I don't have any righteousness of my own. It all belongs to the Lord. So they kind of see it as, oh, well, now you think you're just too good for us. And that's completely false.
5: Yeah. You know? The Bible says that we're clothed in his righteousness. It's like putting on clothes. Now that we're saved, we're wearing his righteousness over our bodies. Like, we can't help it. He lives in us. We live in him. We're clothed in his righteousness. People see the righteousness part, but they don't realize it's really God in us that they're seeing,
4: right?
5: Because the truth be known, we go back to that old person very, very easily, and ugly comes out of us,
4: sure.
5: With without any trying.

0: Very true.
1: So yeah, your friends begin to see this, and your family.
0: Yes.
1: Mm-hmm. And you know, the other thing that happens is, for me, I couldn't stop telling people about what God did for me. Where I would say, yeah, this is shocking to me because I know I was that way before, but this is what happened to me. And, you know, like the Samaritan woman that said to, you know, ran back to the town and said, come and see a man that told me all about myself. She had changed and she wanted to introduce everybody to the man that changed her. And that was Jesus. So, yeah, changes happen. Not, you know, we're not forcing ourselves to change. God is making these changes. And by the way, there is the enemy that can get in there and cause us to stumble. So it's not clear sailing all the time.
0: Oh, definitely not. And that's why you definitely need a church. You need a good pastor, a church that is, you know, I guess where you have Christians that are converted. So not just a Christian that calls himself a Christian, but people that are actually changed and converted. You know, you have to have a church and continue to learn and grow, read your Bible, pray, all those things, because without that, you can definitely turn back, backslide, go through all those things. You know, we need other Christians. We need people to help us on that path.
1: You know, I was just listening to a podcast yesterday of a guy that was saying that he got saved, you know, as a child. And as he grew, he made a deeper commitment with the Lord when he was like 18 or whatever. He said he grew up in a Presbyterian church. And then he said, not to say anything bad about the Presbyterian church, but only about half of the people were really saved. The other people weren't believers. They were just churchgoers. And that does happen with us. Yes. You know, as we go to church and we're growing, there are people that are sitting right next to us that have religion. They don't have Jesus. They don't have a relationship with God. But what they have is they're doing religion because they saw maybe their parents do religion. And I remember a friend of mine used to say, you know, that people would say to her, gosh, you're so religious. And she'd say, you know, I really don't find myself being all that religious. One of the things that I do that is very religious, though, is I brush my teeth every day. That's about the most religious thing I do. And she meant, you know, this is something that you do repetitiously, not serving the Lord in any way, or doing anything for the Lord. So you become, in your friend's eyes, your family's eyes, religious. You become self-righteous. And really what you have is a relationship with God. So what happens after that?
0: Well, after that, and I did want to let people know too, is that it's not just, you know, I wasn't trying to be religious or self-right. I had a supernatural encounter with the Lord. And I think that's kind of goes back to why we do share our testimony, that nothing, I'm not somebody that you would call superstitious or anything like that. I'm not that type of person. So what I experienced was totally real. I still have encounters. The Lord speaks to me. You know, I hear, you know, through his word, you know, I thank God that he knows my name. This, you know, and like in that encounter that I had, here I am so small, but yet he knows all the numbers of hairs on my head, you know? And so I would definitely share that with people. And somebody that I did share that with was now my husband. we got saved at the Potter's House Church. Then eventually we got married. We got baptized there. So we started growing in that church together, which was amazing. Yes.
1: So you got married you met him right about the time that you got saved and God put you two together and here you are married.
0: Well, and I knew him from just past friends. You know, we were friends before, but we lost contact. And then, of course, through Facebook, it was something where we all reconnected again. And then he was actually there during the experience with my DUI, that type of thing. So he would actually take me to the courses that I would was required to complete with the church attendance and programs and things. So he kind of just fell into it by accident, I would say, but the Lord got a hold of him too. He got a hold of his heart and he ended up giving his life to Jesus.
1: Wow, that's an awesome story. That's an awesome story. Now, one of the things that impressed me about your story is how you weren't really kind of looking for God. You weren't satisfied with God here. Maybe you were going to hold off way later in life to put God in your life. Not that you didn't want to believe in God, but the God that you were shown, didn't satisfy you at the time and you were going along. But the change that's made in you is completely 180 degree yes. turnaround.
0: Radical. Definitely yeah. radical. And like you said, complete 180, because that's what I think so many people saw was, wow, the before and then the after. It's just two different people. And I think that was part of my struggle a lot of the time, because I was in, you know, professional positions at work, you know, and then in my social life, I was, you know, drinking, smoking. It was almost like I had these two different lives pulling me apart. So living these, almost like a double life. Here I am one way and then another person in a different way.
1: Right, right. Okay, so I want to ask you, do you get involved in ministry? Because shortly after getting saved, for me, I wanted to maybe teach Sunday school. I definitely got heavy into the Word, like I wanted to know more about God. So I was reading the Bible all the time. I was going to every Bible study I could go to. But I also wanted to serve in some way. Does that happen yes, to you?
0: Definitely. It's very similar. You know, I started reading the Bible. I wanted to get more involved at church, which, you know, my husband and I actually got involved in the youth ministry. And we did that for about 5 years or so. And now we have the youth that were in our group. They're now leading up that ministry and carrying that out, which is awesome and amazing. And for myself, I also would get involved with women's Bible studies, nursery, Sunday school, also with outreaching. You know, I wanted to do it all. So I was like, okay, right. Here's an outreach. I had no idea even what an outreach was or what that looked like. I just... okay, sign me up. Right. And now I've also contributed to different outreaches with, you know, different ideas. We've had a community giveaway where we've invited the community to basically pick up items that have been donated. They can come pick up whatever they need for free. And that's been awesome because we're ministering to people. We have mm-hmm. music going at that time as well. So a lot of different outreach events, even drama. I also sing and play drums. That's something I never have done before. That's all the Lord. Any talent that I have is all from Jesus, that's for sure.
1: Wow. And so when you say singing and drumming and acting, is that plays that they have at the church? Or
0: yes.
1: Okay, so not mm-hmm. outside of church. So you're still doing ministry stuff
0: yes.
1: with the talents the Lord has given you. And you know, for some of us, we really have to go to different types of ministry before you know what the Lord is really calling you to. Because there's, you know, you want to test the waters here. All you know is you want to serve.
0: Yes.
1: I'm open to serving. And then all of a sudden he calls you to something. Right. So, that is so super. Now, have you found your calling, or are you, tell us a little bit about that.
0: Well, right now I think the singing and the playing drums, that wasn't anything that I was interested, but it was definitely outside of my comfort zone. And it just turned out to be, you know, I wanted to fill a need. If there was a need, I wanted to do whatever I could to fill that. But I do think part of with the community giveaways, just being able to help families. You know, we actually had a family that they lost all their belongings in a fire. They came to our event and we were able to help them, you know, replenish, you know, furniture, clothes, all that, all kinds of things. So that's really been something that's dear to my heart. You know, so I think those areas are
1: just helping the community, bringing people in, being there for the people that have lost things. That's really awesome. It fills a need for sure. Now I do want to talk about, you know, we lost a really great guy. I don't want to start crying, but, he was a friend of ours for a long time. He happened to be our insurance agent also. His wife was, someone that I would call a friend. We talked about our kids all the time. Every time we got together on the phone, we had to get caught up with how old the kids were. And she has one daughter and what our kids are doing. And, you know, all those markers, as you say, we were constantly on the phone playing catch up. We're actually talking about Steve Edmondson, who we lost about a month ago. I'm going to try not to cry, but I can't think of a nicer guy. He was a genuinely nice person to everyone. I mean, it wasn't like he was looking for something in return. Right. He was a total giver and loved to share the Lord every chance he had. And so when you tell me the story and it didn't have anything to do with Steve, I'm thinking, how did you pass by Steve, you know, wanting you to come to know Jesus? But he was a man of prayer and possibly, he's in heaven now, but possibly should we have asked him before he passed away, he probably would have said, yeah, I've been praying for Jennifer and her whole family. Oh, yes. 'Cause that's the kind of guy he was. Definitely. But, one of the things that I wanted you here for is at his service, not at his service, but, you know, we after the service, his memorial service, we all broke for lunch and went to this beautiful hotel, and they had this big ballroom, and you happened to sit at our table, and there were a lot of people there I knew, and mainly through Steve, because that's the kind of giver he was. But what really moved me that day was what you wrote about Steve. Now, it hit all the markers for me, and it described him so well. But tell me about what caused you to write, and I'm going to have you read it. For those of you that are listening and didn't know Steve Edmondson, I'm really sorry about that because he was a great guy. But the reason I have her reading this is because so many people that I know have lost loved ones within the last couple of years, not just through COVID, but maybe COVID related. COVID, then they had a heart attack. COVID, then they died of pneumonia, COVID, and then they didn't know they had cancer, and the cancer got worse, or came to light, and things like that. So it's really apropos right here, because so many of us that have lost loved ones before COVID, lost loved ones within the last couple of years, that have known a man like Steve that was so involved in his church, involved in other things outside of church that were, you know, like Campus Crusade for Christ or different things like that. I think that was one of them. But would realize that his life outside of just us knowing him was so great. And this is such a good tribute for him, but also it may resonate with others that have lost loved ones, and it might touch their heart in a similar way. So first, tell us why you wrote this, and I could see, you know, why you did, but how that all came about.
0: Well, I wasn't sure if I was going to even have the opportunity to speak or say anything, but I felt that I really wanted to do something to honor him. Mm-hmm. He's had a huge impact in my life and definitely was praying for me when I was going through all my craziness and just, you know, being lost and things like that. He was there for me. Once we got connected, you know, he was somebody that would keep in contact with you.
1: I know. You know, it's so interesting that you say it that way, because I was laying in bed listening to music because I had to pick music for this radio, show that I have. And Sean said to me, go home, listen to these different songs, try to pick one that you don't have to pay royalties on every, twice a day that you're going to play it. And I had my earphones on and I was listening to different music and on my phone. And Steve calls out of the blue and he says, hi, Rhody, it's Steve. He says, how you doing? I said, I'm doing really good, but why are you calling me? And so anyhow, I told him I was listening to music so I could pick it for the radio show. And he said he was the one that suggested that I talk to Clint Gonzalez. And thus, Clint Gonzalez's song plays on my show every day. But he was that type of person that out of the blue would call you. He, and really not even out of the blue. He was a regular caller of ours. He must have had us on speed dial because he would call us and it was like, hey, Steve, how's it going? So tell us about that for you. And then how this whole thing that you wrote came about.
0: Yes, he actually, he was my grandfather's nephew, and that's how we're related. So, he's my cousin, but he actually took on more of a, at first it was kind of like I saw him as an uncle type of role, but then he became a father figure for me. And, as I mentioned, my dad had passed away when I was very young, then I had my grandfather, which my grandfather had also passed away. And I do talk about that in my letter too, that at one point my grandfather and Steve had a conversation and it was about me, and I don't know what all the details were, but I know that my grandfather basically asked Steve to watch out for me, and it was pretty soon later that my grandfather passed away. So Steve became pretty active in my life.
1: So Steve passed away and you decide to write this, the Lord tugs at your heart and you write this for Steve. So I remember you saying at the luncheon, I wanted to pick one word to describe Steve. And you said, if I recall, the word that jumped out of me was watchman. Mm-hmm. Steve was a watchman. And that just resonated with me immediately. So tell us, would you read the poem to us?
0: Yes.
1: I mean, not the poem, but the letter that you wrote for all of us to hear.
0: Yes.
1: And hopefully for some of you that have lost loved ones, it will touch your hearts as it touched ours.
0: And I thank you for this opportunity to honor him, to honor Steve Edmondson. Hello, everyone. My name is Jennifer. Steve was my grandfather's nephew. At some point, my grandfather had a conversation with Steve and had asked Steve to watch over me. It wasn't long after, maybe a couple years or less, that my grandfather passed away. I didn't know about this conversation before till Steve mentioned it, and he would bring it up from time to time when we would talk about my Ol. That's my grandfather. And that was one of the things that I love most about Steve, was just talking with him. He would tell me stories of when him and his wife, Lynn, first met, and how they would joke with each other, and of Corey, that's Steve's daughter, of how he was always so proud of her, from her achievements working in ministry, working with kids, to her latest DIY crafts she would do. He was always just so happy talking about them. And of course, we would talk about God and the Bible. And I'm sure, as with many of you, Steve either talked to you about Jesus Christ or was waiting for the opportune time to share with you a seed of faith. To me, Steve was a mentor, more like an uncle and then even a father figure. And I thought and I tried to sum him up in one word, and the word that came to mind was watchman. He was a watchman of people and of the times. And then this brought me to Ezekiel 33:1-9, which says, the word of the Lord came to me, son of man, speak to your people and say to them, when I bring the sword against a land and the people of the land choose one of their men to make him their watchman, and he sees the sword coming against the land and blows the trumpet to warn the people, Then if anyone hears the trumpet but does not heed the warning, and the sword comes and takes their life, their blood will be on their own head. Since they heard the sound of the trumpet but did not heed the warning, their blood will be on their own head. If they had heeded the warning, they would have saved themselves. But if the watchman sees the sword coming and does not blow the trumpet to warn the people, and the sword comes and takes someone's life, that person's life will be taken because of their sin. But I will hold the watchman accountable for their blood. Son of man, I have made you a watchman for the people of Israel. So hear the word I speak and give them warning from me. When I say to the wicked, you wicked person, you will surely die, and you do not speak out to dissuade them from their ways, that wicked person will die for their sin, and I will hold you accountable for their blood. But if you do warn them, the wicked person, to turn from their ways, and they do not do so, they will die for their sin, though you yourself will be saved. Yes, and then I just added some notes on the bottom there, but...
1: Wow, that is so beautiful. You know, it also reminds me of Steve so much, because Steve told everyone he could about Jesus and how to be saved. And he was such a strong mentor for young guys and different people, and an encourager for men and women alike. He always encouraged my husband and I in different things, and he was always so proud of, you know, I remember him calling during the time we were doing the mosque ministry, and he'd say, gosh, I'm so proud of you guys ministering to the Muslims. He was that watchman telling people, I mean, you have the picture of the sword coming to, you know, kill somebody, and he's warning you. But this also is a warner of, you know, eternity and how that's going to catch up with us. And where do you want to spend eternity? And so I would like to ask you out there, the listeners, if you haven't made a decision for Christ today and you've listened to this poem or this letter that she wrote about Steve, he's as a watchman on the wall to protect the city. Well, Jesus is that watchman that we're telling you about, so that you can choose heaven instead of continuing on the path to hell, if you'd like to accept him as your savior. But mean it with your heart. This is not a game we're playing. As Jennifer said, she had to come to grips with that time, not just in the car as it was spinning. She reached out to God, but didn't give her life then. But several years later, maybe 8 years later, she finally lays it all out for God and says, this is it. And if you're there and would like to invite Jesus into your heart right now, say this little prayer with me. Dear Lord, thank you for dying on the cross for me. Forgive me for my sins of the past, present, and future. Lord, today I want to invite you into my heart to not just be my Savior, but to be my Lord, the King of Kings and the Lord of my life forever. In Jesus' name, amen. If you have said that prayer and meant it and would like to tell us that you are currently following Jesus as your Savior, call us here at Hope Radio or call me at 951-817-0094. It's a leave-only message number, and we would love to rejoice with you, or write me, On the Road with Jesus. Thank you so much for joining us today. And thank you, Jennifer, for sharing your testimony and being so open and honest with us. And thank you, listeners. Join us again here on the Road with Jesus. Bye for now. See you next time.
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6: In 1796, George Washington made one of the most consequential decisions in American history. He chose not to seek a third term as president. So why does that matter? Because America was not built on permanent rulers. It was built on ordered liberty. Faith teaches that authority is a stewardship, not a possession. Leaders are accountable to God for how they use power. And why does that still matter today? Because republics survive when leaders respect limits and citizens defend them. Washington's lesson still stands. A republic is preserved when power has limits, and public service remains a duty to God and country, not a path to personal rule.
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11: Welcome to Keep the Faith. 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
12: And I'm Keith Stevens. In the next few moments, you're going to hear songs and stories that can add a dose of joy and strength to your life, especially when you need it the most. And it all sounds like this.

0: for me, I learned that anxiety isn't a thing. Anxiety is a symptom of something. And I had to dig a little bit deeper and ask the question, what or who is making me anxious?
1: Our whole entire life is kind of like a tire. If you're running on a flat tire, you're going to end up on the side of the road.

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1: Hi, I'm Keith Stevens. So glad you're listening. We all see people around us who appear to be perfect, or at least have most of life figured out. Brant Hansen is the author of the new book, Blessed Are the Misfits. He found that often, many of us struggle to find true relationships and community.
2: I think we've got a certain idea of what church is supposed to be, and it's not necessarily scriptural. It's not bad, but it's not good either necessarily, and that is church is a stage, and it's lights, and there's this band, and so what it does is attract people that like that. But there's a whole lot of us that don't like crowds. We're looking for relationship, and especially misfits are dying to be known, dying for people to know us and still love us. And it's hard to be known in a dark theater setting with lights on stage, unless you're really good at guitar or you're good at speaking and you're just somebody who's polished with those skills. But for the rest of us, we're out there going, I don't know where I fit into this. I feel like churches miss out on a lot of good stuff because, well, we all have different gifts, and God even gave misfits gifts. And if we don't welcome people who don't necessarily fit in easily to our idea of how the church is supposed to look, we're missing out on all these other gifts that people have given, and we're all part of the body, and the body suffers when we don't have the

There's this beautiful idea of whimsy. And sometimes, like, we lose that as so busy trying to provide for our families that we don't provide for our families. What our families need, they need people to lead with love. And instead of seeing things that are like extraordinary as typical, to just actually be amazed, like, you did that? And those will be your biggest accomplishments. Everything.

0: practice is keep the faith.
1: Want to be in a marriage that's built to last, but you're feeling like it's the end of the road? Are you finding yourself wondering if your marriage can even be saved?
2: Hi, I'm Dr. Joe Beam. We've helped thousands of couples in this exact situation. We want to share with you the things you can do right now to start turning this crisis around. We have a special free mini course on lovestories.com.
1: Get the tools you need to improve communication and get your spouse to fall back in love with you. 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
4: First of all, it's a misinterpretation of what self-esteem is. We seem to have gotten onto a bandwagon when it's all about helping our kids feel special, when real self-esteem is a balance of feeling competent to handle life and feeling worthwhile or enjoying who you are as a human being. So we forgot to help our kids cope, and we made them feel special, so every kid got the trophy. As a result, self-absorption goes up. Empathy goes down, and that's a big concern for humanity. So step one is just put a pause, and every once in a while, take a moment to say to yourself, what kind of child do I really want to raise? And am I emphasizing the qualities that are going to help my child become a quality child? If your child comes walking in from school, for instance, how often are we so quick to say, what grade did you get? And how limited we are in saying, what kind act did you do? Just simple little messages can just make a major difference on our children, so they begin to realize that caring matters as well.

0: just to be honest.
1: Some stories make you laugh. Some make you think. Steve Brown's often do both. Here's one now. Thanks to our friends over at Key Life, we're helping to make encouragement contagious on Keep the Faith.
2: People are different, and we keep trying to put everybody into a box. God doesn't do that. I remember when I first grew a mustache and my Christian sister called. "What's that I saw on your upper lip?" "It's a mustache," I replied. "It looks horrible," she responded. "Shave it off." "Listen," I said, "I think you're too fat, but I don't tell you so." I shouldn't have said it, but sometimes you can't help it. I repented, of course, and asked for forgiveness, but I prayed about it, and God said that He was fond of skinny people, heavy people, pretty ones, and ugly ones. Oh, and I've grown a beard, and God said He liked that, too. So there. I'm Steve Brown. You think about that. Share what you just heard with a friend. Go to youthinkaboutthat.org.
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18: 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And the first thing I want to do about it is I want to hand it to God.

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1: I'm Donna Cruz. What are you anxious about today? Is it just something that's happening now, or is anxiety something that gets to you daily? Louis Giglio is a pastor and author and has experienced anxiety many times. He's written a book from his experiences called Goliath Must Fall.
2: One of the real practical things we can do is to come to terms with what's making us anxious. And for me, I learned that anxiety isn't a thing. Anxiety is a symptom of something. And I had to dig a little bit deeper and ask the question, what or who is making me anxious? So what should I do about that? And the first thing I want to do about it is I want to hand it to God. And so I started naming the things. And in my mind, I started picturing myself actually transferring them into the hands of God and saying, I can't solve this today. I certainly can't solve it tonight. It's 2:30 in the morning and I'm staring at the ceiling again. I'm not going to be able to solve this before breakfast. So I'm going to put it in your hands, God. And I'm going to go to sleep now, but I'm going to trust that you care about me and that you love me and that you're going to work on my behalf, A, to give me the right idea and the right wisdom when I do wake up, if I need to take some steps, but B, that you're going to do things that I can't do, things that are outside my control and outside my ability, to watch out for me and to protect me, because that's what you promised. Psalm 23, even though I walk through the valley of the shadow of death, I will fear no evil, for you are with me.

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2: My husband and I, our second anniversary is this weekend. It's a second marriage for both of us, and I thank God that He is a God of redemption and restoration, because we both had pasts that had left us both in ruins, and He's really showed me that He can bring beauty from ashes. And it hasn't been easy, because in this first year, he was thrown into a ready-made family, and having never had kids before, and he suffered a heart attack earlier this year. But, you know, God was there, and He saw us through it, and He prayed us through it. And there were days where we were at each other's throats because the kids had done something, and he didn't know how to handle it, and I didn't know how to handle it, and I was in the middle. And I would just say, God, you know what his heart needs. Speak to his heart. Soften his heart. Help us through this. And I would go home, and it would just be like a miracle. I would be expecting World War III, and I would get, hey, babe, how are you? And I'm like, it worked. And I would think, of course it worked, you lunkhead. What did you think? Why were you doing it if you didn't think it would work? You have to learn to lean on God, and He will see you through this. And we're just now learning, you know, marriage is work. Marriage is hard work. But when it's right, it's so worth it. Ooh.

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2: 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I'm Keith Stevens.
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2: Every single person is a person of influence, either negative, positive, lightly or strong. My sixth grade teacher, Mr. Probert, he said to me, "Timmy, can you stay after class today? I want to tell you something." I said, "Okay." He said, "You are brilliant, and I want to start giving you some books that you can read that would stir up that brilliance." My goodness. You talk about influence, because I had respect for Mr. Probert. I saw his style and the way he was and his manner. And his influence brought impact into my life.

You know, I just think all of us need to recognize that if we're going to have good relationships, we need to have a good relationship with God. God is our friend. He is also our Father if we've trusted in Christ. And when we look to Him for wisdom, that's what all of us need, wisdom. How to relate to other people, whether it's our children, our spouse, or our friends at work. Seek His wisdom and ask Him to pour His love into you and let you be an agent for loving everybody you meet. And when you do that, you become a representative of God in the world.

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1: I'm Donna Cruz. Even if you think your life has been broken beyond repair, you still have something of value.

walk with Jesus, to love him. My mom called me every name in the book and threw things at me and would be out of control at times, but yet I can honestly say she is my greatest spiritual hero. That's why I would say that the people in our lives who are the most broken need fixing the least at times, because they bring something to us in this world, like I saw in my mom in her own struggles, trying to still walk with Jesus. And so she touched a lot of lives because she loved the Lord and she served him, even with all of her pain and difficulties.

have discovered that though there are many, many, actually more than 7,000 languages spoken around our planet, that there is one language that all of humanity shares in common, and that is the language of laughter. Every single person laughs. And I believe that God made us with this gift, that we can laugh, that we can celebrate, that we can not just drink in the goodness of God, but we can express it with a holy delight.

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10: 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I was a mess. 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
1: I'm Keith Stevens. It would be easy to move forward if not for that little thing called fear. Michelle Pillar has felt it, but has also felt what it's like to move past it. She's a Grammy-nominated singer, speaker, and author of the new book, Untangled.
2: When you wind up single again late in life, the thought of dating is, it's horrible. I felt like a 55 Chevy with a dead battery. So when Matt picked me up for our first date, I said, Matt, we can't call this a date. And he said, okay, well, how about we call it our first outing? We both laughed, and our date took flight. My problem was a friend of mine had dated Matt for a short while, and she kicked him straight to the curb, so I was scared, and I was sarcastic. I was a mess. At a given point, Matt reached across the dinner table, and he took my hand, and he said, Michelle, you're okay. It's okay. He held my hand the rest of the night. He wouldn't let it go. And right then, I knew who he was. I knew he was a great guy. You know, sometimes you just gotta let go of the wheel and stop taking directions from the backseat driver who got out of the car a long time ago. I loved how Matt took my hand that night. It wasn't until months later, I found out that Matt's right-handed, and I realized he ate his dinner that night, not only with one hand, but with the wrong hand.

And I would ask these guys in the afternoon, all of them pretty successful, wealthy guys. And I said, how did you get to where you were? Every one of them said, you know what? I failed. And then I failed again. And then I failed again. And they said, we used failure and no's as a positive, not a negative.

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11: Hi, this is Beth McCall with some contagious encouragement here on Keep the Faith. Gratitude is the music of the heart when the chords are swept by the breeze of kindness.
12: When I'm feeling my feet are tired from running so hard for miles, you are the air I really need.

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1: We know, we know, we know that there's no such thing as impossible.
2: Hey, it's Carrie Job, and I love this scripture, Revelation 12:11. It says, "And they have overcome by the blood of the Lamb and the word of their testimony." And you know, the word testimony is really just your story. And if you have a story that you believe would really encourage somebody, which I believe your story can encourage a lot of people, many people going through the same things. And so would you call in and let us know what that story is? Call 1-800-726-4150.
3: I was talking with a friend who was sharing a kind of a sad story with me about a friend of hers, and she said, "How do I find a silver lining? How do I give her some hope in this?" And I said to her, you know, maybe the silver lining, even though things are still not positive, is that she's not in control. Medical doctors are not in control. Her body is not in control. That, you know, something higher, that God is in control of this. And that even when you're told things are impossible, they're still possible. And then this quote just kind of came to me and came out of my mouth, and I just think it's incredibly powerful. And I said, the only difference between the impossible and the possible is an apostrophe. And I said, between the I and the M, I'm possible.

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2: 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I'm Keith Stevens.
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1: Hi, I'm Donna Cruz. The words we say and actions we take do make an impression on those around us. 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
2: Every single person is a person of influence, either negative, positive, lightly or strong. My sixth grade teacher, Mr. Probert, he said to me, "Timmy, can you stay after class today? I want to tell you something." I said, "Okay." He said, "You are brilliant, and I want to start giving you some books that you can read that would stir up that brilliance." My goodness. You talk about influence, because I had respect for Mr. Probert. I saw his style and the way he was and his manner. And his influence brought impact into my life.

You know, I just think all of us need to recognize that if we're going to have good relationships, we need to have a good relationship with God. God is our friend. He is also our Father if we've trusted in Christ. And when we look to Him for wisdom, that's what all of us need, wisdom. How to relate to other people, whether it's our children, our spouse, or our friends at work. Seek His wisdom and ask Him to pour His love into you and let you be an agent for loving everybody you meet. And when you do that, you become a representative of God in the world.

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1: I'm Donna Cruz. Even if you think your life has been broken beyond repair, you still have something of value to offer. Sean Thornton wrote his book, All But Normal, about his family's experiences and the lessons learned growing up with a mother who had suffered a traumatic brain injury.
2: My mom and dad, when dad was going off to the factory to be there by six for his 8-hour shift, they would scream and holler as he was getting ready. And she'd scream at him about, what do you want in your lunch? And then he'd yell back what he wanted. It was just chaos out in the kitchen. And our house was so small, we could hear it. And I'd wake up to hear them just screaming. And then it would get calm when dad went to work. And then I'd get up to go to school. And every morning I'd find my mom at the other end of the kitchen table sitting there with her Bible and highlighting a page in the Bible. It would take her 30 seconds to a minute to highlight a couple of words in her Bible. And sometimes she'd be highlighting a few verses. So she'd sit there for 10, 15 minutes just highlighting. And then she had a prayer list that she'd written by hand, which would have taken her a long time. And so I watched her in the middle of her brokenness seek to know God, to walk with Jesus.

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I've discovered that though there are many, many, actually more than 7,000 languages spoken around our planet, that there is one language that all of humanity shares in common, and that is the language of laughter. Every single person laughs. And I believe that God made us with this gift, that we can laugh, that we can celebrate, that we can not just drink in the goodness of God, but we can express it with a holy delight.

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11: 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I was a mess.
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1: I'm Keith Stevens. It would be easy to move forward if not for that little thing called fear. Michelle Pillar has felt it, but has also felt what it's like to move past it. She's a Grammy-nominated singer, speaker, and author of the new book, Untangled.
2: When you wind up single again late in life, the thought of dating is, it's horrible. I felt like a 55 Chevy with a dead battery. So when Matt picked me up for our first date, I said, Matt, we can't call this a date. And he said, okay, well, how about we call it our first outing? We both laughed, and our date took flight. My problem was a friend of mine had dated Matt for a short while, and she kicked him straight to the curb, so I was scared, and I was sarcastic. I was a mess. At a given point, Matt reached across the dinner table, and he took my hand, and he said, Michelle, you're okay. It's okay. He held my hand the rest of the night. He wouldn't let it go. And right then, I knew who he was. I knew he was a great guy. You know, sometimes you just gotta let go of the wheel and stop taking directions from the backseat driver who got out of the car a long time ago. I loved how Matt took my hand that night. It wasn't until months later I found out that Matt's right-handed, and I realized he ate his dinner that night not only with one hand, but with the wrong hand.

And I would ask these guys in the afternoon, all of them pretty successful, wealthy guys. And I said, how did you get to where you were? Every one of them said, you know what? I failed. And then I failed again. And then I failed again. And they said, we used failure and no's as a positive, not a negative.

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0: This is Beth McCall with some contagious encouragement here on Keep the Faith. Gratitude is the music of the heart when the chords are swept by the breeze of kindness.

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1: We know, we know, we know that there's no such thing as impossible.
2: Hey, it's Carrie Jobe, and I love this scripture, Revelation 12:11. It says, "And they have overcome by the blood of the Lamb and the word of their testimony." 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And if you have a story that you believe would really encourage somebody, which I believe your story can encourage a lot of people, many people going through the same things. And so, would you call in and let us know what that story is? Call 1-800-726-4150.
3: I was talking with a friend who was sharing a kind of a sad story with me about a friend of hers, and she said, "How do I find a silver lining? How do I give her some hope in this?" And I said to her, you know, maybe the silver lining, even though things are still not positive, is that she's not in control. Medical doctors are not in control. Her body is not in control. That, you know, something higher, that God is in control of this. And that even when you're told things are impossible, they're still possible. And then this quote just kind of came to me and came out of my mouth, and I just think it's incredibly powerful. And I said, the only difference between the impossible and the possible is an apostrophe. And I said, between the I and the M, I'm possible.

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2: Welcome to Seculo. We made it to a Friday. Not only is it a Friday, it's the final day of our Liberty Drive. That's right, we've been celebrating the entire month of July. All of what we love about our country, obviously the 250th of America. If you want to be on the show, by the way, about that and the work we do here at the ACLJ, protecting your liberties, protecting your freedoms, I want you to call in about that as well, even if it's just a message of encouragement or thank you, because we are going to have a packed show today. We did uncover some real fun stuff out of the state of California. I know you always love to hear about that. We're going to get to it in just a second, but phone lines are open for you at 1-800-684-3110. It is the final day, as I said, of our Liberty Drive, which means if you like this show, if you like the free legal work that we provide, if you like the fact that you can come on here, get informed and engaged, as it says in the intro, and also be updated with truth. We always tell you the truth. Again, whether you like it or not, we always make sure we tell you what we believe. And all that happens because your donations come in, especially during these really special months where other ACLJ members, ACLJ champions, give during these times, and the donations are doubled. Essentially, they're matched. So if you give $20 right now before midnight, it becomes 40, so on and so on. But, well, let's take it over to the West Coast. Let's take it over to California, where there's always some kind of fun happening. And we did a little ACLJ digging and got some pretty Californian responses.
4: So this comes after a FOIA request that we submitted on July 16. Now, FOIA is the federal nomenclature. It's the Freedom of Information Act. This is actually a California Public Records Act request is what it's called there. But the state equivalent of a FOIA, and you can see that on the screen, that we sent that in to two entities in California, the Secretary of State's office as well as the Attorney General's office of California. The Attorney General responded, and they asked for a little bit of an extension to comply with the request. They asked to go until August 10th, and that's fine. That's granted. Sometimes when you're asking for a lot of records like the ACLJ does, they need a little bit of extra time. The Secretary of State's office, though, has replied, and this is where you start to get interesting. Remember in New Jersey, we talked just a week ago about how they were like, oops, all these people that were non-citizens through the DMV were added to the voter rolls, and some of them actually voted. Well, this entire time, the ACLJ has been digging into states that have questionable record keeping when it comes to their voter rolls and sending things like these Freedom of Information Act requests, these public records requests. And they responded. And here's what we asked for. We said we want records showing the number of voter registration records canceled because the registrant didn't satisfy the citizenship requirements for voter registration. Pretty straightforward. We also say, obviously, don't send us personal information. We're just looking for a number. Their response, and this is on a graphic number 2. The statewide voter registration system does not contain voter status reason for cancellation due to non-citizenship. Therefore, there are no records responsive to this request. And there's a lot more, and we're going to get to it when we get back. But they're admitting that they don't keep record of if they remove someone from their roles for being a non-citizen. They do keep record if there is a removal for death, for moving. These records exist for the rationale, and it's actually federal law that they keep these records, but they don't keep a record if someone is removed because they're a non-citizen. We have a lot of questions that this brings up, and we'll get to them in the next segment of the broadcast.
2: That's right. Phone lines are open. And again, if you just want to call as we wrap up the end of our July Liberty Drive, call in. Tell us what you're thankful for in this country. And we celebrated a lot at the beginning of the month. And it feels like we already forgot. So hop on, give me a call, 1-800-684-3110. We're going to continue this conversation as well. Also updates in Israel with Hamas. Also updates with Iran. We're going to get to all of that coming up.
5: We hold these truths to be self-evident, that all men are created equal, that they are endowed by their Creator with certain unalienable rights, that among these are life, liberty, and the pursuit of happiness.
6: Those are the words of our forefathers written in the Declaration of Independence. They are the cornerstone on which our constitutional republic was built. 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
6: In honor of America's birthday, we're redoubling our commitment to continue fighting against any attacks that would strip us of that freedom. 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
7: We've witnessed monumental legal victories, from defending the 14th Amendment and protecting our sacred American right to vote, the overturning of Roe v. Wade, and standing up for the religious liberty of our kids and seniors. But even with the many historic wins we've achieved, the battle is far from over. The attacks on our constitutionally protected rights persist. Countless unborn babies remain in jeopardy, and across the globe, innocent Christians are being targeted and killed across this country and around the world. This fight isn't just the ACLJ's. 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
2: Back to Seculo. 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Be a part of it today at aclj.org. Before we got off the last segment, we were discussing something we've uncovered in the state of California, another election issue. We know a lot of you also are curious about what's going on in Israel. Maybe late last night, you saw an announcement from President Trump that was a little hard to understand fully what we're talking about here, including a disarmament, full disarmament of Hamas. We're all very hopeful. We're all very, kind of on pins and needles to see what that actually will look like, as a deal was allegedly signed. We don't know all the details yet. We just know that it was at least strong enough for the president to make a pretty strong statement about maybe a coming to an end with Hamas and a new Palestinian government. Now, I don't know if that's necessarily what a lot of people were hoping for, but I mean, goodness, it'd be better than what we have right now. So maybe we will be seeing an end to that conflict. We'll talk about that a little bit later, Will, but I know you wanted to kind of reset what's going on in California.
4: That's right. So as you remember, even when you think about that story last week about New Jersey having a bunch of people on their rolls that accidentally, they blamed it on a software glitch that got on to the voter rolls, and many that even voted that were not citizens and therefore should not be voting. And they said, oh, this is outrageous, but we're going to fix it, whatever. We have been taking action, going to states that have questionable practices when it comes to their voter rolls and keeping them clean, and in sending records requests. This we sent to California, to the Secretary of State and the Attorney General on July 16th. And we asked for a few things, four things specifically, but one of them was for records showing the number of voter registration records canceled because the registrant didn't satisfy to the citizenship requirements for voter registration. So what's that asking for in plain English? Hey, did you find people that were on your voter rolls that were registered to vote that aren't citizens and shouldn't have been there, and therefore you took them off the voter rolls? We got a response from the Secretary of State's office just July 30th is the date. So we get this response, or is when we received it, rather. And what does it say? It says, and this is what's so striking, that, hey, that thing you're asking for, and this is graphic too, that we don't have it. We have no records. Not because...
2: What is it that we're asking for?
4: This is asking for how many non-citizens did you take off your voter rolls?
2: Yeah. Did you clean up the rolls and what did it end up being?
4: And their reason that they don't have anything isn't because it didn't happen. It's that they don't keep records on that. It says specifically, the statewide voter registration system does not contain voter status reason for cancellation due to non-citizenship. Therefore, there are no records responsive to this request. But don't worry. They go on to tell us that this isn't something you should be concerned about because please note that in addition to our federal law obligations, California has robust state law. And they go on to say this. California law unambiguously provides that a person shall not be registered unless they are a United States citizen, cites the California Elections Code, and then says voters register to vote through affidavits of registration when they must attest under penalty of perjury and by signature that they satisfy all eligibility requirements, including citizenship. It goes on to cite other things like their voter program, which is what had an issue in New Jersey, that it's a safeguard. All of these safeguards, but yet don't worry, it won't happen, but we don't keep records if it does happen, so therefore we can't provide you with anything. Here's the concern, Logan. At one point, they're saying, hey, if someone did this, they'd be under penalty of perjury. But at the same time, they're saying, we don't really track it.
2: Yeah, it's saying, don't worry, it's illegal, and no one breaks the law when it comes to doing something that is not enforced.
4: So at best case scenario from the Secretary of State's office, they're saying it's illegal, but we don't really pay attention, so there's no real problem. But,
2: yeah.
4: At worst case scenario, they're covering up crimes. Because they're admitting it's under penalty of perjury, but they, if they find that violation of the law, aren't keeping a record of it. So, two key things here for the ACLJ.
2: Yeah, because I want to tie in, because the ACLJ team jumped into action on this, and now we get to move forward.
4: One that we are looking out for will be that response from Attorney General Bonta's office. That
2: is a pretty short window, too.
4: They've asked for a little bit of extra time until August 10th.
2: I mean, 10 days. I mean, that's really it.
4: So if they have some sort of records, that would be one thing because they are the law enforcement arm. But two, we're also, once we find out what their answer is, looking at what our options are going forward. Because the fact that the Secretary of State isn't keeping this as a record appears to be in conflict with two laws. One, their own California Public Records Act law, because this is something that is happening. They are canceling it. They are required to send notice to people and also record if there is a response back. But if they aren't for one specific category, then they are violating even the maintaining of public records. That could be a violation here. But two, the National Voter Registration Act, which requires states, this is U.S. Code, Title 52, U.S. Code 20507. It requires each state to retain for 2 years and make available for public inspection records concerning the implementation of programs and activities conducted to ensure the accuracy and currency of voter registration rolls. I.e., if you are doing something to clean up your rolls, you have to document it and keep those records for public inspection for up to 2 years. So they could be in violation of their own state law as well as federal law by not having these records if they exist. That's the concern here. That's why sometimes getting no response leads to more action than getting a record that shows, oh, we had, you know, a bunch of people that weren't citizens and then we cleaned them up. This is all happening at the same time that they have this proposition 39 that voters will vote on, which would give more security to their elections, where we have Attorney General Bonta, whose office has a records request from us right now pending, that changed the language from establishing additional voter identification and citizenship verification requirements to prohibiting citizens from voting unless they present government-issued ID. Well, remember, we talked about that, playing with the language.
2: Yeah, I think this is interesting time because, look, in California, we know how the elected officials are going to run for the most part in the bigger, broader cases like the governor and that kind of thing. Even the mayor of LA, we went back and forth on what that would look like. You know, it's probably going to be no friend to a lot of conservatives. However, there's still a decent amount of representation. And when you take things through the legal course, you take things to court, things actually can happen. We can have some movement, some changes, some representation if, you know, they're honest and fair judges. A lot of times they are, or they're honest and fair courts that will provide us with what we need here. So don't lose hope that this is coming from California and think nothing can get done. It's clear stuff can get done.
4: Well, and once again, this is a way that taking a simple records request to a state and saying, hey, give us the records as your law requires. When you get a response or no response, because they don't have any in this case, a response that says, sorry, what you're looking for doesn't exist.
2: They pled the fifth.
4: They Fauci'd it is what they did. They Fauci'd it here. And it gives us more opportunities. The entire FOIA practice of the ACLJ is robust, but sometimes it can be one of the most painstaking ones.
2: Yeah, it takes
4: because
2: forever.
4: The governments, even the U.S. government, even when it's a friendly administration, doesn't want to give you the records, even though they're required to.
2: Yeah.
4: So you have to first file the first request. Then you have to see what you can corroborate between the AG's office and the Secretary of State. Then you know the path forward. So we've got kind of a deadline that we're looking forward to, August 10th, where we should get a response from the AG to know what our next steps are. Do we have to sue the state of California over their records request? Because now we know what else to look for. They said there's nothing here, but could be there be something over here? Or is there another legal action altogether that we can raise or bring forward that they're not following when it comes to the federal law?
2: Yes, I mean, we'll have an update for you in 10 days. That doesn't happen much here at the ACLJ. Often, you know, we're talking about the painstaking process of working through the courts, working through the federal government, working through state government. It usually takes a long time. But because there are some deadlines here, we'll at least have an update. It may not be what you want, but we'll see. And the work of the ACLJ continues. Remember, these ACLJ attorneys, they are paid. We make sure that they get taken care of as best because we want the best of the best here. And none of that happens without your support. So I'm going to encourage you, as we are wrapping up today, our Liberty Drive. Number one, give me a call. Love to hear from you. Again, we've been celebrating America for the whole month of July, but really, you can lose sight of that pretty quickly after the first week here. Call in. Let us know how you celebrated and how you look forward to celebrating with your family this 250th year. I know it sounds crazy, but it's only been, you know, 3.5-4 weeks since the 4th of July. 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And again, we got about 3 lines open, 1-800-684-3110. I'm going to be taking calls, just Will and I today. So I'm going to be taking your calls and comments throughout the rest of the show. That is at 1-800-684-3110.
7: We've witnessed monumental legal victories from defending the 14th Amendment and protecting our sacred American right to vote, the overturning of Roe v. 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Countless unborn babies remain in jeopardy, and across the globe, innocent Christians are being targeted and killed across this country and around the world. 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
2: Some phone calls here, folks. And look, if you're watching, you may say, Logan, what happened to your jacket? It got hot in here. Be honest.
4: It is the summer.
2: I got sweaty.
4: And you looked like you were in like Friday Night Lights.
2: I picked the wrong jacket for July 31st.
4: Full hearts, can't lose.
2: I don't know what that is.
4: It's Friday Night Lights.
2: Not familiar.
4: It's the thing. I didn't quote it perfectly.
2: Yeah. All right. I don't know where we go from here. We'll you ruined it. Phone lines are open, 1-800-684-3110, 1-800-684-3110. Look, we are still talking about election integrity. We are also going to give you an update of what's going on in Israel with that announced deal with Hamas. What does that look like? We're going to get to that a little bit later. But we do want to now take over, you know, continue on with election coverage. And Rachel's got a question about the election in New Jersey. We can give you a little update on that as well. Rachel, go ahead, calling from New York.
8: Yes, hello. I'm calling just to find out the obvious question, I think, is shouldn't there be like a recall or something along those lines? Because upon their own admission, there was voter fraud.
2: Yeah, let's back it up a little bit, Rachel, for those who don't know this story. This became clear that there was some voter fraud. Now, look, what we've said before is there's going to probably be, unfortunately, some kind of attempt or fraudulent voting in all elections. And at what scale? And what they uncovered was enough that was, I mean, it was in the hundreds, right? That was actually formally happened because it was thousands of people.
4: Right.
2: Who were, on accident registered, who were not legal, United States citizens. They were, you know, they had their driver's license or whatever it may be out of New Jersey, but they were not United States citizens. And we know out of those thousands, at least, was it 400?
4: There was at least 400 that had voted. Now, a couple things here, Rachel. They didn't give us the, like, was it 400 in one election or was it in two different elections or multiple elections? Because it was over a time period where these people got on the voter rolls and they found this. Now, remember, it was like 6,600 individuals got added to the voter rolls, and then 400 of them went on to cast a ballot. Now, should there be a redo of an election? Based off those numbers, I don't think so. And as you even brought up, the fact that there is most likely people voting in every election that shouldn't be voting. That's what we're trying to fix. We're trying to get to a near perfect system, which is a difficult thing to do. But I think that the fact that none of the races, according to them, were within 400. So even if it was that, if it wasn't outcome determinative amount of fraudulently cast votes, then I don't think that they would have redone the election over that. So I hope that answers your question there.
2: Thank you. But look, we're going to look into all of these things, and we're able to uncover it, and then we have to make the decision legally of what we need to do to proceed forward and what's the best possible. Sometimes, look, it's maybe, again, like I've said before, it may not be what you want to hear, but we're going to tell you the truth of what the most logical solution is and what's the most logical way that we can actually get involved, or you can get involved, or people can be held accountable. And you have to, you know, work within the limits that we have here in the United States government. But I appreciate you calling. Let's go over and take calls. Let's go to Robert in Maryland on line one. Kind of swerves us a little bit to what's going on in the Middle East, but I think it's worth addressing here as we start to wrap up the first half hour. Robert, go ahead.
9: Yes, I wanted to ask the both of you, do you believe that because of the breakdown of the ceasefire agreement in the memorandum of understanding between the U.S. and Iran because of Iran's ceasefire and memorandum of understanding violations, that the United States is going to go back to full combat operations against Iran?
2: Yeah, I mean, the threat is there, Robert, from the president, that would be what's happening. I think he also is keenly aware that the midterms are coming up.
4: Right.
2: And that it has not been the most popular war in the world. Let's just not be, you know, dishonest in terms of public opinion, whether you agree with it or disagree with it. It has not been incredibly popular. So he's talking a big game, whether he actually lives up to that big game. So far, there have obviously been issues that have gone back and forth, but there has been a bit of bloviating in the terms of the way the talk.
4: Yeah, I think bloviating in some ways, but also downplaying in other ways. I think that's where it is an unknown, Robert. You look at the fact that, He constantly is saying they're lying in private talks. I mean, he's at Camp David having a cabinet meeting right now as we're on air, talking, saying they lie in the private talks, and then they say something different in public. They obviously they violate it. But then he also says they're completely decimated still.
2: Yeah, they have nothing
4: they
2: can do.
4: That these attacks they're doing aren't really a big threat. So he downplays the threat of Iran and their capacities, but also is saying that we're going to keep hitting them. I tend to think, as you're saying, Logan, he's looking at a way to almost keep it status quo through the 95 days we have left in the midterms, until the midterms. I don't know. I do know there was the Wall Street Journal report that a general has given a suggestion, a battle plan that would be 10 to 14 days that would be more similar to the intensity of Operation Epic Fury. We will see if they move forward with that. That is something on the table, but I don't know if the president really wants to get to that. I think he likes that they're just striking, they're hitting them whenever if they do something out of line, like launch a rocket. We are able to intercept them. It's not at the level that is breaking through missile defense.

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4: These special months where donations are matched, where donations are doubled, are the most important time. So I always encourage you to support during these months as much as possible. And look, we have a deadline today. Today's it. We're going to wrap this thing up at midnight. The Liberty Drive ends our celebration of America. And what a good way to do it than send us off with some style here, folks. Have your donation doubled. Keep us in these fights. Be a part of this family, because look, here at the ACLJ, we are defending not only Christians and Christian values here in this country, we're also in the Middle East, we're in Africa, Pakistan, CC was in Morocco last week. We had team members all over the world that are working, either consistently traveling or are living and based there. You know, our European Center for Law and Justice, our ACLJ, it's a working office. ACLJ Jerusalem, you got Jeff Balaban, you got teams there that are working constantly on these very important issues. And in this next half hour, I want to hear from you. So whether you are thankful for the work we do here, whether you love being a part of the team, or whether you got questions in relation to it, or relations to celebrating this country, wrapping up this month of July, I want to hear from you at 1-800-684-3110. Because just me and Will, and we would love to hear from you as we continue on and wrap up this week strong. So once again, I know it can get annoying. I know it can be ad nauseum. Phone lines are lighting up, but I know a lot of you, we lose here at the half hour mark. Some of you got to get back to work. Some of you got other things to do. Don't let this miss opportunity. Don't let yourself miss this opportunity.
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4: 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Don't go anywhere.
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9: Welcome to another edition of Around the County. 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On today, he's the author of two international bestsellers, Are You Headed for a Retirement Crisis? And Success or Failure, The Choice is Yours. Tom, thank you so much for coming on Around the County.
10: My pleasure. Thank you so much for inviting me.
9: It's my pleasure. Now, first question, Tom, what inspired you to write Are You Headed for a Retirement Crisis?
10: Quite frankly, I live in an age overlay district, Sun City, Arizona. And I see so many of my members at the club, and there's 24,000 people that live in Sun City, Arizona. And you get to see how some of them have just they had enough money when they retired so that they could buy a house in Sun City. And then, but they didn't plan for how their life was going to go after retirement. It was all they did, and I would interview them. I'd ask them, well, you know, you're in this situation, because there's several programs that we have here in Sun City where we can help people that are in need. And you see that statistically today, people 50 years and up, 70% of them have saved no money for retirement. Oh. And retirement is not just about money. I mean, we're in a different age

0: because, quite frankly, we're living longer, and the money that we thought was a lot, it's going to make us get through retirement, to the end. Turns out inflation has eaten it up, and we don't have a backup plan. All we did is think about saving money so that we could get through it, but then the money deteriorates, and the length of our life, how long we need the money, is extended. So here's the conundrum that people are faced with. Some people are smart and they've retired and they have different income streams that keep up with inflation. That's the retirement model that I try to teach people. So what you're doing is not only is it the money, but there's a second part of retirement that most people don't even look at. They just say, oh, I'm going to work in this job for 40 years or 45 years, and then I'm going to retire. I'll go into government and work for 20 years, and then go get another government job for 20 years, and I'll have two retirements. I mean, double dip or triple dip. Well, there's different plans, but what they're not planning is what are you going to do when you're not working? Here's this time, and I see people when I first got started in business in my 20s, I was in real estate and I saw a lot of people that did really well. And what they retired to was playing cards in the afternoon, or they didn't have a purpose in their life afterwards. And what I'm trying to get people to understand is that when you're not working, when you're not at a job where you go and check in, what are you going to do? What's your purpose? And that's what this book tries to do for people is, I'm not telling them what their purpose should be, but God has a different plan than having us just work our whole lives and then not work, not be productive. God wants us, we're here to be productive humans. That's why he made us. And if we don't look and, I mean, take some time and read your Bible and see where we're supposed to go. And so you have to have a purpose. And what the purpose is a lot of times people think success, they don't even know what the difference is. Success is reaching your goals, but happiness is wanting the goals that you reached. So if you go through your life and you work for 40 years and then you retire and say, oh, I'm going to retire. Well, the insurance companies bet you're going to be dead in 1.6 years. What kind of plan is that? I mean, where are we giving back? Where are we helping other people? And quite frankly, happiness only comes from helping other people because they're God's creatures. And that's why we have to be here. So as we start working on these things that, how can I help other people? Well, how do I help myself? I get myself independent so I don't need other people's services so that I can give back. I mean, like my wife passed away 2.5 years ago and she's with God now. I mean, I knew that was the path she was on. Well, I'm still here and I'm 88 and I work 80 hours a week. Well, people say, well, how come you do that? Why do you put, what else am I going to do? Go home and watch TV or become an alcoholic or drink or go on drugs or have medicines or stuff? No, you gotta be out doing things. And so that's one of the reasons I started my nonprofit. It's called Golf Program in Schools. I've introduced 53,000 kids, K-12 students in their school during their PE class. So I'm part of their curriculum. Nobody signs up, nobody pays. It's all free to the kids and all free to the schools. I'll go into the school and I'll work with the kids and introduce them to golf and why rich people golf. And most people don't know why they do, but I tell the kids why. And I tell the young ladies in the high schools when you get at a certain age and before you get serious with a boy, be sure you take them out and play golf with them.
1: There you go.
0: And they say, well, why would we do that? For the same reason rich people golf. It's they're not, because people will ask, well, why do they golf? Well, what they do is when somebody comes to apply for work for me, I want to go to work for you. And then I say, what are you going to do to make me enough money that I can pay your salary and the 28% to the government? And oh, by the way, I'm in business. I want to make a profit. How are you going to do that? Well, I can't look at their resume I can see they're capable by looking at their resume. But what I do is I take them out and play golf with them. They're on a 90-day trial period where they can go or I can go. And so I'll have them and I'll come out and play golf with them. And I find out everything I need to know. And this is what's so important for young ladies is that you can tell if they have anger issues or if they cheat, if they have those two things. A woman cannot change those two. That has to be internally by the person. So what goes on is you get to view them. It takes a second and a half to swing your club. That's 100 swings in 2.5 minutes. So I have you out on the golf course for 3 hours and 57 and a half minutes, and you cannot hide. I can tell if you're aggressive, if you're timid. Now, why do I care? Well, if you take that shot between two tree limbs, that's one in a million. I don't care if you make it or not, but the fact you took it makes you aggressive. If you chipped out into the fairway and took your medicine, went in, okay. Now, there's two different personalities. So the one personality I look at, Mr. Aggressive, you're not going in my accounting department, but have I got a job for you in sales? You see what I'm saying? That you find out all these tendencies that people have. And that's why rich people golf. But I teach the young ladies that two things you cannot fix in a man, if they cheat or if they have anger issues, because I worked with victims of domestic violence for 10 years, and I will tell you that doesn't brood well. The people have to either get the person to go into therapy and get fixed, or they have to leave. I mean, that's the only answer, or they're going to be dead. That's the outcome of those kind of things. And you say, well, how does this all retire? This go into the retirement process? Well, this is all things that I've done while I have been retired, and I got to do this because I set myself up financially. That first of all, I don't have a high lifestyle. I don't drive a Lamborghini. I drive a motorcycle almost every day. And I have an older car. I don't waste my money on things that people think, oh, well, you're wealthy. You should. No, my time is my wealth. Being able to go and do what I want when I want to do it, that's the wealth. And being able to give back and find other people that I can help, that I can actually be a benefit for, that's what you want to look at. So, you know, like you asked me, well, how did you start this golf program in school? Well, I'm on the Peoria Education Foundation board, and we raise $175,000 a year to help kids, not for scholarships, but kids that have got a B average and have overcome significant hardships as they go through high school. You just learn things, but what I learned, and that's what I'm trying to tell people about in retirement. You have time to learn these things. You learn about kids and you learn about their needs. What I learned about myself is I'm living in an area where there's kids that you can't tell, but they don't have a house. They don't have parents and they're going to high school. Some of the schools actually have a closet with clothes in it, and a kid can walk in there and select a shirt or a pair of pants or a pair of shoes or something, and just exchange it, take their stuff off. I mean, and that's in my neighborhood. That's the kind of stuff that's in my neighborhood. Well, that means in my neighborhood, there's a lot of stuff that I can do. And so that's why I went into the idea of I got to start. I went to Babson College. Goldman Sachs has a program called SB10K, where they, if you're in a CEO of a company, and you want to learn how to grow your company and hire more people, they have a free program. And I used to go out to Long Beach, California from Phoenix. I'd ride my bike over there for 4 months. And some days that we'd be out there for 4 days, some days a half a day, you know, different times. But we learned, and in that class, I'm owning a failing golf course that's draining my money at like $350,000 a year. So I was so smart. I bought right in the bottom of the market, right at the top of the market, and the bottom fell out the
1: Oh,
0: next
1: man.
0: month. So, you know, you just, you know, well, maybe retirement isn't necessary right now.
1: Well,
0: You know, so you just figure out how to get through that, and always every down can be turned into a up. And especially if you'll take the time to it's okay to have failures. And that's what I try to teach people in my book, is it's okay if you look and you have nothing saved. Okay, you can't just keep sitting there and saying, well, I don't have anything saved, because then you're going to work until you die.
2: Yeah.
0: So you don't get that, the beauty of being retired where you can actually help other people, which is what I consider that's the happiness.
2: I love that that you said that you know, after you retire, you really thought about your legacy and what are you going to leave behind. And so you're helping these kids with the golf program. And I love it because that was actually one of my favorite quotes from Dr. Martin Luther King Jr. He said, life's most persistent and urgent question is, what are you doing for others?
0: That's and that's where happiness comes from. He is totally correct.
2: Yeah. And the legacy that you leave behind, you know, we'll be in heaven someday, but you know, for those that are left on earth, you got to think, you know, what do I leave behind for them? So you're doing a huge impact. You must have impacted millions of people with your book and this golf program that you do for kids. Just to remind people right now that are listening to Around the County, my guest today is Tom Legering. He's the author, nonprofit founder, golf course owner, and endurance motorcyclist. He's the author of two books, bestsellers, Are You Headed for Retirement Crisis? And Success or Failure, The Choice is Yours. And I do have to tell you, and for more information, go to golfps.org. That's golfps.org. And I have to say, my sister was working at 20th Century Fox some years ago, and she didn't know how to golf. And the guys were going out and golfing, doing a lot of these, you know, during work hours and stuff. They do an extended lunch break or whatever, and they shoot 9 holes or play, all, you know, leave work early and play golf. And she said, well, hey, I would like to do that. So she took some golf lessons. She actually was kind of a natural, was really good at it. So she's out on the golf course. She said she was more productive on that golf course than she was 8 hours sitting at her desk, because it took a long time for certain guys to email back to her. But if they're out there on the golf course, she just, you know, would tell them, hey, this is what I was looking for, this plan. She did international promotions for the movies. So she would just give them her idea and stuff. And she said, man, learning to golf was the best decision she ever made, because not only did she get more work done, but then people knew her name. She was there. She wasn't just somebody sitting back in an office behind a computer. So that's some great advice for men and women. If you're working for a big company, learn to golf, because those big companies, the higher ups, they all like to golf. And like you said, it's a way to get to know somebody really well is out on the golf course.
0: Yeah, you can find out if you want to be around them or be with them.
2: Yeah.
0: You know, you may have to be around them, but you don't have to be with them. And you don't have to try to change every person. But golf is played by the highest economic demographic. 8 to 9% of Americans play golf. And generally speaking, they're the wealthiest people. Yeah. Doesn't mean you're going to be rich if you play golf, but especially for young women getting on. Well, the last 5 years in a row, more than 1,000 full ride scholarships go unapplied for by girls.
2: Wow.
0: I mean, that's what I'm doing in the schools. I'm telling these young ladies, golf can lead to college free. You graduate with no debt. Do not go to college and get a bean counter degree and a big debt. You go to college on a scholarship because you did the work to go through high school and get on the golf team and then get accepted in a college.
2: Yeah.
0: That's what we're working for. Yeah. My goal is to expand my little nonprofit nationally. I want to be in 950 golf courses across the country and introduce 19 million kids every year to golf.
2: I love it.
0: It's a sport that they all need to be part of.
2: Yeah.
0: Now, when you look like me, you can still play golf.
2: There you go.
0: Now, I don't do boxing anymore. I don't do track. I don't do pole vault. I don't do the hurdles. Steeplechase. I don't do any of that stuff. But I can still be competitive at golf, especially at my age.
2: Yeah, and there's a lot of fitness that goes into it. You walk the 18 holes, and you're swinging out there in the sun and stuff. So there's a lot of fitness that goes. Let me ask you about your book. You have the two books, Are You Headed for Retirement Crisis and Success or Failure, The Choice is Yours. They're available where all major books are available, Amazon and all that type of stuff. But can you tell us about the offer that you have, your mentoring offer, if you buy one of the books?
0: Oh, absolutely. If you'll buy one of my books, first of all the money from the book sales go to my nonprofit.
2: Wow.
0: I've donated both books to the nonprofit. So it's not me that's profiting from this. I made enough money in my life to take care of myself because I don't live lavishly. So it's just a different thing. Like I say, I live in a small house, but I have a big backyard.
2: And you have, a big heart. Course. That's for sure.
0: Well, that's what I'm working for. But you know, there's things that the books and the mentoring. Like I say, I've been a SCORE mentor, certified SCORE mentor. Did that for 10 years, and I've been 10 years. I worked in Eve's Place helping victims of domestic violence. So there's a lot of background, and in my own experience, I have no problem helping people online if they want help. Some people say, "Oh, would you help me? Give me some money." No, I don't do that. I help you to figure out how to get money and how to change your life so you don't carry debt.
2: Yeah,
0: you know,
2: it's the whole give a man a fish, teach a man a fish type of thing.
0: Well, see, I carry that to the next place. There's three things. If you give a man a fish, you feed him for a day. If you teach him how to fish, you'll feed him for his lifetime. You teach him how to catch a fish. But there's a third one that I taught over in China for a year, and I got into it with one of the instructors, and I said, "Well, you're saying yes, it came from China, but it's not good enough." And he said, "Well, you know," like he was upset. I said, "The last one is teach a man to grow fish, and you feed the community for generations."
2: Wow.
0: So this is all what we're trying to do, is how do we make this better than we found it?
2: Yeah. And
0: like I say, I try to tell people, if you have failures in your life, which I have had some really nice ones, because I used to have a very grandiose idea of myself. But so I got to a place where I thought I could rule the market, and I found out, no, the market rules me. I have to figure out how to function in the markets as they're presented to me. And once you learn these things, and I call it learn from your failures. Failure is not a bad thing. It's a good thing. We wouldn't have a light bulb if Edison gave up on his first one, or even his 499th one, 4,999. I mean, he didn't get it till the end, and he didn't even have it perfected at the end. But now we all use lights and accept it as just normal, everyday thing. Well, before it wasn't, before he had 5,000 tries at it. Wow. So learn from your things. And what Edison said about failure was, I know 4,999 things that don't work.
2: Yeah.
0: So I'm getting the field narrower to what I want. And learn from your failures. Just fail fast. Don't give up. Move forward. But that's the kind of mentoring I'll help people with. If they email me at tom@golfps.org, buy the book, I'll give you 2 months of free mentoring. If you need more, I mean, we'll work that out.
2: Wow. That's awesome, Tom, that you offer that. And just talking to you here for the last 20 some minutes, you have so much knowledge. So I can only imagine what's in the book and what people can learn and take away from it. And the mentoring offer is something that is just goes to show you how you have a big heart and you really are giving back. Now, we only have a few minutes left. And out of selfishness, because I know we could talk more about these retirement and tidbits, but I want to know, because we talked earlier, and one of the things in your title is endurance motorcyclist. And I know you just came back from a big trip. Tell us about that. How'd you get into it? And what was the last trip you did?
0: Well, this little badge right here, it says that I've gone in all 48 states plus Alaska twice in 17 days.
2: What?
0: And I did it twice. I'm the only person that's ever done that. I'm in a group called the Iron Butt Association. And it's I'm number 60, and people can look me up. But I'm the only person that's done that, and I did it twice. And when I did it at 75 and 80, and when I was 85, I went all 48 states twice, but I didn't go to Alaska.
2: In 17 days?
0: 17 days, 17,000 miles in 17 days.
2: Did you sleep? Did you have the bike in sleep mode or something? How do you pull that off?
0: People say, oh, you have to drive fast. I drive 5 over, 10 over, whatever the speed, don't speed, I don't get tickets.
2: Yeah.
0: So that's the whole point, is you want to be alive when you arrive. So,
2: you know,
0: and so you have to, it's all about endurance. It's all about knowing what you're capable of. Now, before I go on one of these trips, I'm in the gym. I mean, it's people say, is it fun to do that? I said, are you crazy? I'm sometimes on my bike. Like when I went on this one up to Vermont, that was last June, and I'm 88. So 6,000 miles in 6 days. So I go zooming up there. I'm on the New York Turnpike, and I get into a rain downburst. It was raining so hard, I could not see the car in front of me. But If I was 70 feet behind him, I couldn't see his taillights. But if I was 60 feet behind him, and we're going 80 miles an hour. And why am I going that fast? Because I'm following the car in front of me. I cannot see anything. I'm like underwater. I mean, That's rain that Arizona people do not know about. And I follow him for 45 minutes. And that happened to me twice. Wow. And you just go along and you say, oh my God, what's going to happen? Thank you, God. I'm ready. I'm ready. If you need me to, you can come and take me right here. Wow. Because I couldn't slow down, because there's no place. I couldn't see enough to get out of my lane. And so the guy in front of me, at least he turned his blinkers on so I could really track him. But, you know, it wasn't overly dangerous. It was just, I could see him and he was going. So as long as he was going, I was fine.
2: Wow.
0: But, and endurance motorcycle riding is just the same thing as any other thing in, like in business. Business is an endurance. You have to have the heart. You have to put your time in. You can't just, it's making money now, so I can take it easy. I mean, like I say, I have a golf course and I'm basically growing my nonprofit. I'm building a program here that I can take on the road. So my goal is, like I say, to be in, I want to be at other golf courses, 950. So if any of your audience plays golf and has a golf course that's underfunded, not making enough revenue, they bring our program to their golf course. I've raised the income here 116% over 5 years.
2: Wow.
0: That's, and most golf is a better business now ever since COVID.
2: Okay.
0: People started being able to play golf.
2: All right.
0: But so golf is on the uptick, but I'm really trying to get the people that are socially, economically depressed into golf. And I go to the lesser Title I schools. I go 4 days on campus in their gym class. And then one day the school has, the only expense to the school is they have to have one or two buses. They come out to my course and I show the kids how to actually hit a ball, do chipping, putting, and hitting drivers, and go into our golf academy with TrackMan and actually see how they've made improvement.
2: Well, Tom, but I hate to cut you.
0: If you don't work with the kids, you can't do it.
2: Yeah. I hate to cut you off, Tom. I could do, I think, a 2-hour show with you every day for the next 3 years and maybe just scratch some of the knowledge and information you have. Tom Lingerian, thank you so much. Check out his book, Are You Headed for a Retirement Crisis? And also Success or Failure, The Choice is Yours. You buy the book, he will email you. He will mentor you through emails for 2 months. That's just awesome. And also has his golf program. So more information about the golf program, go to golfps.org. That's golfps.org. Tom, thank you so much for taking time out of your busy schedule to come on around the county. And thank you for everything you do for the future retirees and for all those kids that you're helping get out on the golf course and play golf and learn the lessons of life through golf.
0: And be a productive human being.
2: There you go.
0: That's what I'm trying to teach.
2: Well, thanks again, Tom. And for anybody else out there that's part of a 501(c) or charitable organization, or you have an event coming up and you want to be on around the county, just email me at programs@salemsandiego. That's programs@salemsandiego. This is Around the County, keeping you in the know, everything San Diego.
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12: There's power in the Word of God. And sometimes you'll share it and a person will say, I don't believe that, I don't accept that. Share it anyway.
13: The Word of God is alive and powerful and sharper than any two-edged sword. Pastor Greg Laurie urges us to use it.
12: I found that sometimes scriptures are like time bombs that detonate later. They act like they don't care, but then 3 o'clock in the morning, they wake up and that verse is in their head because God's word will not return void. This is-

God wanted to share his message of love, surprisingly, he chose to use people to reach people. Flawed, fallible, foible-filled people. But the power of the message is not in us messengers. It's built into the message. And the boldness and direction we need is built into us by the Spirit who lives within us. Pastor Greg Laurie discusses that today on A New Beginning, as he continues a message from his brand new series in Acts, a series called The Upside Down Life.

0: to Acts chapter 2. And the title of my message before us now is The Secret to Sharing the Gospel Effectively. Let's read Acts 2, verses 2 to 7. I'm reading, by the way, from the New Living Translation. On the day of Pentecost, all the believers were meeting together in one place. Suddenly, there was a sound from heaven like the roaring of a mighty windstorm, and it filled the house where they were sitting, and then what looked like flames or tongues of fire appeared and settled on each of them. And everyone present was filled with the Holy Spirit, and they began speaking in other languages as the Spirit gave them this ability. At that time, there were devout Jews from every nation living in Jerusalem, and when they heard the loud voice, everyone came running. And they were bewildered to hear their own language being spoken by the believers, and they were completely amazed and said, "How can this be?" We'll stop there. So God is getting ready now to change the world with 120 people. What can we learn from them? They were unified. They were unified. They were together. Verse 2, on the day of Pentecost, all the believers were meeting together in one place. These believers had no earthly power. They had no armies. They had no money. They had no status. They had no political power, but they had Jesus, and Jesus had them, and they were together. So let's look now at what Peter says. Acts chapter 2, verse 36. He gets up and says these words to the people gathered. "Everyone in Israel know for certain the Lord God has made this Jesus, whom you crucified, to be both Lord and Messiah." Peter's words pierced their hearts. And they said to him and the other apostles, "Brothers, what should we do?" Peter replied, "Every one of you should repent of your sins and turn to God and be baptized in the name of Jesus Christ for the forgiveness of your sins, and you will receive the gift of the Holy Spirit. This promise is to you, to your children, those who are far away, and to all who have called on the Lord our God." Then Peter continued preaching for a long time, strongly urging all the listeners, "Save yourselves from this crooked generation." Those who believed what Peter said were baptized and added to the church that day, about 3,000 in all. Wow, stop there. Why did Peter have such an amazing response to his message? Point number one is he knew his audience or his congregation. He knew that some of the people he was speaking to literally played a role in the crucifixion of Jesus. Can you imagine if maybe one of those Roman guards was there that pounded the spikes into the hands of Jesus? The religious leaders were there for sure, listening in, very critical. And he points maybe a finger, "You crucified him." Not speaking figuratively. He's saying, "You, I know you. I remember you. I was there. I saw you. You crucified him." So it's very specific. He also quotes a lot of scripture. He quotes huge portions of the Old Testament, apparently from memory. So the fishermen had been busy. He had been reading and memorizing the Bible. It's not like he pulled out the scroll of Joel here. That's a big giant scroll. They didn't have Bibles like we have now. Well, I have to open this. Someone help me open Joel. No, he just, from his heart, quoted scripture. See, that was his audience. They were people that knew scripture. There were Jewish people in Jerusalem for Pentecost, and he spoke to them in a way they would understand. So when you're sharing your faith, get to know the person you're speaking to. The other day, a friend of mine named Larry, who has recently committed his life to the Lord and is filled with passion, he texted me and said, "I have a friend that I think is really close to coming to the Lord. Will you meet with him?" I said, "Sure." So we got together for coffee, and Larry starts sharing his testimony. And it was like a textbook case on how to share your own story. Perfect. Just talked about what Christ had done in his life, how the Lord had changed his life. So his friend was there, and I started asking his friend some questions. And his friend said some things, obviously, I wouldn't agree with. I just listen, ask more questions, listen some more. And then I started bringing the message of the gospel, and Larry sort of set it up. It was like we're playing volleyball. Larry got the ball there, and I spiked it, right? Easiest thing I've ever done. It wasn't even hard. Well, the guy actually says to me, "Could you like give me some points on how I can become a Christian?" Yes, I can. So we prayed right there and he accepted Christ. So, but here's the reason. It's taking time to listen. When I talk to people, I don't pull a pulpit out and stand behind a pulpit. Just sit and talk to them. Get to know them. You know, care about them. Listen, people don't care how much you know until they know how much you care. Take time with people. Peter did that. And then he gave them the gospel. I think his message was effective because it was scriptural. He quoted the scripture, and this is something to remember. Even though people don't believe in the Bible, don't let that stop you from quoting it anyway. There's power in the Word of God. It has built-in power. Isaiah 55:10, God says, as the rain comes down from heaven and the snow comes down, so shall my word be that goes forth from my mouth. It will not return to me void. It will accomplish what I please. It will prosper in the thing in which I send it. The word has power. And sometimes you'll share it and a person will say, I don't believe that. I don't accept that. Share it anyway. Sometimes people say, well, don't quote the Bible to me. I don't believe in the Bible. Should you stop quoting the Bible? No, because it's a sword of the Spirit. Use the sword. If someone said to you and you're holding a sword, I don't believe that sword is sharp. Really? Check this out. No, I'm speaking figuratively. You understand, right? Okay. We don't mean literal swords, but we do mean the Word of God, the sword of the Spirit. So when we quote it, I found that sometimes scriptures are like time bombs that detonate later. They act like they don't care, but then 3 o'clock in the morning, they wake up and that verse is in their head, because God's word will not return void. It will prosper in the place you send it. So learn the word of God, memorize the word of God, quote the word of God.
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0: You know, I've heard people describe a trip to Israel as seeing the Bible actually come to life. Hey, everybody, Greg Laurie. And I've been to Israel many times, and I've led a lot of tours, and I have to say that's absolutely true. Listen, when you're walking on the same stones that Jesus himself walked on, well, that's something that's enriching to your faith. It's not just a travel experience, it actually energizes and enhances your study of the Bible. Think of it this way. It's a vacation with a purpose. And we're going to be taking a tour of Israel April 6 to 15, 2027. 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
1: 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Well, Pastor Greg is teaching from Acts chapter 2 today, a message titled, The Secret to Sharing the Gospel Effectively.
0: Here's another point. The message of Peter was effective because it was Christ-centered. It was Christ-centered. Acts 2:22, he says, Jesus of Nazareth. Acts 2:32, this man, speaking of Jesus. Acts 2:36, God made this Jesus whom you crucified, both Lord and Christ. And then he spoke of the crucifixion of Jesus Christ. And no matter what you're talking about, you got to bring it back to the cross. Listen to this. Sometimes in our attempts to cross over, we don't bring the cross over. Paul says, I don't want to know anything else among you except Jesus Christ and him crucified. I was doing an interview the other day about our crusade, and I was asked the question, what are you going to speak on this year? I said, pretty much the same thing I've been speaking on for 30 years, okay? I'll be honest with you. I mean, I'll have a theme, I'll have some opening remarks, but ultimately, you know where I'm headed. And I say that without apology. I'm going to talk about the life, death, and resurrection of Jesus Christ, because that's where the power is. That's the power. There is distinct power in the simple message of the life, death, and resurrection of Jesus. That's why Paul says the gospel is the power of God unto salvation. Here's another point. Peter's message was effective because he called sin, sin, and told them to repent. And let me define what sin is. Sin is crossing a line. Sin is falling short of a standard that God has set for humanity, which is perfection. We've all sinned. So we have to understand the bad news before we can fully appreciate the good news. We have to call sin, sin. Sometimes we're afraid to say it. And then we need to tell them to repent. Sometimes preachers are afraid to use the word repent. We can't omit it from our verbiage. It's in the Bible and it's necessary to come to Christ. Look at what Peter says, verse 38. He said, repent. Let every one of you be baptized in the name of Jesus Christ. I think we've backed away from this in many ways. I read a new survey. It reveals a shocking statistic about young Christians. The survey says, quote, more than 60% of born-again Christians between the ages of 18 and 39 believe that Jesus, Buddha, and Muhammad are all equal in regards to a path to salvation. Okay, here's what that tells me. It tells me that more than 60% of born-again Christians have not really read their Bibles. Or more than 60% of those who think they are born-again Christians believe this. But if you're a born-again Christian, you cannot believe that Buddha and Muhammad are equal to Jesus in getting you to heaven. You cannot believe that. And think about it logically. If that was true, that all roads would get you to heaven, why would God send his son to suffer and die on a cross? But he did, because there was no other way to satisfy his righteous demands. You see, Jesus was not just a good man. He wasn't a guru. He wasn't a prophet. He was the God-man. He was God becoming a man and walking among us. God had a face. God had skin on. God sent his son to die in our place so we could be forgiven of our sins. And Jesus said it so clearly, John 14:6. You know it, say it with me. I am the way, the truth, and the life, and no man comes to the Father but by me. Now listen to this. This message was effective because Peter went for a decision. One of the reasons we don't evangelize is because of a fear of failure. But maybe another reason we don't evangelize is because we have a fear of success. Like, well, what do I do now? I remember I was in Alaska years ago with Franklin Graham. He's a great fisherman and outdoorsman. I'm not. I'm from California. And, you know, he goes out and hunts, and we were out fishing for salmon. I'd never done that before. So I got a salmon. I was very excited. Look at the salmon. I said, will you clean it for me? He's like, no. Clean it yourself. Okay, where's the soap and water? No. No, you're going to gut it. You're going to clean it. Ew, no. You want to eat the salmon? Yes. I'll show you how to do it. And that's what he did. See, it's like, you know, you love the idea of doing it, but oh, wow, I caught one. Now what do I do? Okay. I'm not suggesting we gut new believers. This analogy, I've never used it this way, and it broke down very quickly, didn't it? But I think you get the idea, right? Like, what do I do now? Oh, I caught it. Now what do I do? Now, you have a new believer in your life. I think it's really exciting when a new believer says, I don't know what that means. Can you explain it? You're like, yeah, I can. And as you explain it, it re-excites you. Because sometimes we take these things for granted, don't we? Well, let me tell you about this. And as you're telling them what the Bible teaches about a given subject, it suddenly is re-energizing you. It's exciting you. It's reviving you. That's why we need to do it. That's part of the Great Commission, evangelizing and discipling. My last point, the Holy Spirit will do his part. Just make sure you do yours. The Holy Spirit will do his part. Just make sure you do yours. It's not your job to convert people. It's not my job. I've never converted anyone, and I never will. The work of conversion is done by the Lord. We read in, Jesus said in John 6:44, no man comes unless the Father draws him. My job is not conversion. My job is proclamation. My job is to share the truth and ask the Holy Spirit to do his work in the person's life. Well, obviously, the work was done in their life. Look at verse 37. They were cut to the heart. The word cut means to stab. It speaks of something sudden and unexpected. That is a conviction of the Holy Spirit. So let me review what we've said. Number one, know your listener. Number two, adapt to this situation. Thirdly, quote scripture. Then call sin and tell them to repent. Ask them if they want to accept Christ. And then conversion is God's work. You do the proclamation. Here's an acronym I shared with you before. I'll share it again. BLAST, B-L-A-S-T, a way to remember how to share your faith. B, build a bridge. Start your conversation by building a bridge to your listener. You don't have to necessarily start by preaching at them. Build the bridge. L, listen. Get to know them. Take an interest in them. Again, people don't care how much you know until they know how much you care. A, ask questions. I'm wanting to know more about you. What you think about this? What you think about that? S, share your testimony. That's your bridge. One of the most effective bridges to start the conversation. You walk over it, telling them what Christ has done for you. And then finally, T, tell them about Jesus. We put these principles in practice. We'll see people come to Christ. Maybe there's somebody here that has joined us and you don't have Christ living in your life. You don't know if your sin is forgiven. So, as I said to that guy yesterday, do you want your sin forgiven? Do you want to know that when you die, you will go to heaven? Do you want to fill that hole in your heart? Do you want your sin forgiven and your guilt removed? Let's all bow our heads. Father, thank you for your word to us. Thank you for the truth of it. And I pray for any that have joined us, wherever they are, if they don't know you yet, if Jesus Christ is not living in their heart, our prayer is that your Holy Spirit will work on them now. Show them their need for you and draw them to yourself, we pray. Amen.

0: 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And if you'd like to make a change in your relationship with the Lord, Pastor Greg will come back in just a moment to help you do that before we wrap up today here on A New Beginning. 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You know, Pastor Greg, when we start reading social media, we can get swept away with it. One thing leads to another, yes, and that leads to another. And before we know it, an hour has passed by.
1: Yeah.
0: They call that doom scrolling.
1: Mm-hmm.
0: Very appropriate. I've had the same thing happen with the Bible, though. Mm-hmm. You know, you start reading and you get involved in it, especially, you know, one of the Old Testament stories, like one of my favorites is Joseph.
1: Yes.
0: And all the twists and turns in that,
1: yeah,
0: story. You just get swept up in it. What do you think the term would be, you know, the opposite of doom scrolling, when you get swept up in God's word?
1: Wow. What would that be? That's a great question. Maybe we would call going through scripture in the same way as hope scrolling. I mean, think about how you feel after you've doom scrolled. You feel like, what a waste of time. Where did I learn? Nothing. Maybe you even got drugged down a little bit. But how do you feel after you read the word of God? You feel helped. You feel hopeful. You feel encouraged, and you have your eyes on things above. This is the thing. Every day, every Christian should open up the Bible and read it. This is an essential to spiritual growth. You never get beyond it. You never outgrow it. And God will make his word fresh and new to you each and every day. As the psalmist said, your mercies are new every morning, but you got to open it. Nothing's going to happen if you don't open your Bible. Well, this is one of the things that I talk about in my new book, What Every Growing Christian Needs to Know. I also have chapters on the importance of prayer, how to pray effectively, why being in church is so vital for your spiritual growth, how to share your faith effectively, and much more. But we want to send you this book that will encourage you to continue on in your spiritual growth, because the moment you're not progressing, you can begin to regress. Someone said once, quote, the Christian life is like a grease pole. You're either climbing or slipping, end quote. So you want to constantly be learning and developing and flourishing as a follower of Jesus Christ. 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Again, it's called What Every Growing Christian Needs to Know. 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
0: 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Well, Pastor Greg, getting back to the way you closed your message, you spoke of how someone can accept God's offer of eternal life.
1: That's right.
0: Could you help the person who wants to do that right now?
1: Yes, I'd be delighted to. This can be the moment where you change your eternal address literally from hell to heaven. I'll pray a simple prayer, and I would just ask you to pray this prayer out loud if you like. After me, just pray these words. Lord Jesus, I know that I'm a sinner, but I know that you're the Savior who died on the cross for me and rose again from the dead. Jesus, I choose to follow you from this moment forward. In your name I pray. Amen. I know. It's such a simple, short prayer. But you just called on the name of the Lord. And you know what? He heard that prayer. And if you meant that prayer in your heart, he answered that prayer. Now let me help you to get started on the right foot in your new life in Jesus Christ. The greatest adventure awaits you, the life of walking with God.
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0: 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Well, next time, Pastor Greg explains how the church is home base for getting believers excited and equipped to share the love of God with other people. 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
4: In 1796, George Washington made one of the most consequential decisions in American history. He chose not to seek a third term as president. So why does that matter? Because America was not built on permanent rulers. It was built on ordered liberty. Faith teaches that authority is a stewardship, not a possession. Leaders are accountable to God for how they use power. And why does that still matter today? Because republics survive when leaders respect limits and citizens defend them. Washington's lesson still stands. A republic is preserved when power has limits. And public service remains a duty to God and country, not a path to personal rule.
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16: If you get frustrated, go take a walk, go pray, go do something with your spouse. Don't do that with a child. Emotional consequences are not healthy.
15: That's Dr. John Townsend, and he joins us today on Focus on the Family with Jim Daly. He's going to help you set boundaries with your children. I'm John Fuller.
17: John, I'm looking forward to this. I mean, my boys are now in their 20s, but this is the kind of information I wish I would have understood and digested with Gene to be able to do this better. Mm-hmm. I mean, we understood the concepts, but we didn't slow down to really apply them as best as we could. And for that reason, you know, we want to make sure you're equipped as a parent of younger children to be able to apply these boundaries, because the outcomes are so good. And children feel more confident, more secure, even though it takes a little bit of, discipline to be able to apply these as a parent. But it's going to be great content.
15: Yeah, and Dr. John Townsend is a speaker and best-selling author, and we're covering a book he co-wrote with Dr. Henry Cloud. It's called Boundaries with Kids, How Healthy Choices Grow Healthy Children. And we'll encourage you to get a copy of that.
17: Yeah, that's so good. Welcome. Good to have you back, John.
18: Great to be here.
17: What are some of those obstacles that parents run into when they're setting boundaries?
18: Well, there's two ways to look at the obstacles. First is things that kids do to oppose boundaries, that they don't like them at first. They escalate sometimes, and they blow up, or they melt down. Sometimes they withdraw and feel hurt, and you know they don't feel very loved. And sometimes they manipulate to get around it. But that's not the biggest obstacle. The biggest obstacle is us. The parent, and some attitudes that we have and mindsets that we have that we've got to look at. That makes the biggest difference in the world. Let me give you a few examples.

0: want us to need the child's love. I need my child to think I'm good and loving and helpful and think positive about me. I need my child. Well, if you need your child to think positive of you, you'll never say no. You'll be the circus parent. Another one is, this is a technical term, it's very important in parenting, fragilizing. To fragilize means to think that your child is a little broken egg, that you've got to walk on eggshells around so that when child gets uncomfortable because you're frustrating them or saying no, are they going to fall apart? Are they going to have a nervous breakdown? And that's making somebody who's pretty resilient most of the time fragile. That's a problem in parenting.
1: Let me ask you in that regard, because this is a really critical point. The fact that culturally we're avoiding allowing that resilience, because we're doing exactly what you're saying. We're overprotective. We're overly engaged. Mm-hmm. And I think, again, this is one of those aha moments for a lot of parents who are watching or listening, who are the helicopter parent, the hovering parent, because they feel that's the responsibility of a parent of a 3-year-old, 5-year-old, 9-year-old. Mm-hmm. Why do we need to back down a little bit? Because of the outcomes that will occur if we don't.
0: Yeah, the best way to look at that is look at the sources for reality. One is the research. It just says if you are always keeping the child from any discomfort or unhappiness of any kind, you put out an anxious child. They feel insecure. Like, I don't have the strength to handle, you know, hard things, and I don't have frustration tolerance. And all of a sudden, they're very scared about life because somebody took care of this for them. The second is, project into the future. Now, if I don't want him or her at 9 to ever feel bad, what kind of a husband or a wife or a worker or a minister or a friend are they going to be? They're going to be overwhelmed with life all the time. And the third source is, let's read our Bible. What does it say in Ephesians? It says that we're supposed to build each other up with grace and truth. Well, grace is the love and the support and the listening. And truth is, hey, there's some house rules here. Mm. So, it's just not even a question anymore that the children need to know what no means and to have their own no, ultimately.
1: Yeah, that's so good. We're going to do something a little different. We've got some callers who have sent their questions in knowing this program was going to occur, which I think is great. So, you know, our goal here at Focus is to help you do this parenting job as best as you can. That's always our goal. And hearing from you in this way, I think we're going to do a few, is a great way to put real people in this spot and let them ask you a question. So let's take the first one.
2: I'm wondering at what age it's appropriate to start disciplining your child. In general, you know, I was always taught that you just start as early as possible, but I'm wondering, like, what age they can start connecting the cause and effect of their actions. Like, I would assume it's before they can have, you know, a full conversation, but I'm just not sure what that point is.
0: It's a great question. I don't believe in a lot of this during infancy. The first 12 months, that child is busy just trying to figure out what the world is and where love is and where safety is. And they don't even have the neurological capacity yet to understand the meaning of the word no. It was a few exceptions, maybe structure and feeding times and nap times later in the first year. But toddlerhood is where I believe it needs to begin, which is, you know, the onesie twosie. And that's when they can learn language. Cognitively, they can go, oh, there's this word called no. I need to understand this. And if a parent will lovingly just set out house rules, you know, here's how you treat your dog, or here's how you obey mom and dad, or these sorts of things. And when they have a bad attitude, help to correct that. That's very important, very helpful, and it sets the stage. Don't start that too late, and toddlerhood is fine for that.
1: Yeah. Let me ask you, especially like with young children, kind of the phase we're talking about right now, the mom who is just struggling with the get your shoes on because it's time to go. I mean, this sounds simple, but it's so right. And she has to repeat that, or dad has to repeat that 20 times. Mm-hmm. I said, get your shoes on. We got to go. How do you create a boundary around that and enforcement of timeliness?
0: Well, the first thing you have to do is to realize that if you say it several times, that's a thing that we call nagging. And nagging without consequences creates insanity.
1: Right.
0: Because the child learns, well, they always say it 5 times. Right. I'm a number 4 right now. I'm fine.
1: Yeah. Isn't it interesting? They do learn how to delay.
0: So you tell them, I always say, give them the 30,000 picture. You know, sweetheart, I used to say it 7 times, and I think that I'm going to change that. I'm going to do it 1 time, and then you'll have the timeout, or I'll take away the toy if it doesn't happen. Well, they don't believe that because they have 1,000 experiences of mom doing it or dad doing it that way. But then when you follow that up, and after the 1 time you take the toy away or whatever, and the child is now in a new reality, I'm living in a new world. Mm-hmm. Because I lost something and they followed up. And so that's going to be a conflict. There's going to be upsetness. But you have to tolerate that and be loving about it. And the more you do that, and don't nag, but say after the first time. I've got parents that were friends that said, once we did that, all of a sudden we have all this lack of angst and we had more fun time.
1: Yeah, interesting. You know, that's the goal, right?
0: That's the goal.
1: Things happen when asked and consequences are few.
0: And they put on their shoes. Can you believe that, Jack?
1: Which is the goal. My goodness. No. You know, another concept in the same space is something you referred to as emotional consequences, to avoid emotional consequences. And this is another big one that we as parents tend to fail at because we get emotional. We're angry and because it's now driven our temperature emotionally up. Mm. I said to get those shoes on now. Mm. And that's not helpful because that kind of reaction or direction, boundary, it starts to hurt the identity of the child. They think shame. It's shame. Mm. Okay, I'm not doing the right thing. Mm-hmm. For whatever reason, the child may not even understand it. I just enjoy playing. I want to color more. I don't want to put my shoes on. Mm-hmm. But the parent's unhealthy emotional rise can lead to some issues mm-hmm. later.
0: Right. You know, it reminds me of Colossians 3, where the Bible says, don't exasperate or embitter your child because they'll get discouraged.
1: Well, that is a good scripture.
0: It makes so much sense because when you look at it, there's this little person called a child and there's this big people out here and you want the big people to be sane. They want to be loving and rational, all those things. And if mom or dad blows their top with these emotional consequences, these shaming things, the kid thinks, I live in a crazy world. And it's scary because they're not safe anymore. Mm. But if the parent goes, this is the rule. Now, here, I'm going to be clear about it, and stays warm about it. I mean, firm, but warm. The child goes, oh, I live in sanity, and she's safe, and he's safe, and I can do this. So you have, if you get frustrated, go take a walk, go pray, go do something with your spouse. Don't do that with the child. Emotional consequences are not helpful.
1: And I mean, this is a thing that I've noticed even in raising my boys. You have to do everything within your power to always be the adult, to always be the calm one, the calm voice, never move into a place where you get angry and emotionally destructive, if I could say it that way. That's a challenge because they will, boy, the teen years, will they push your buttons or
0: right.
1: what?
0: Yeah.
1: So, but you have to come back to this, okay, I'm the parent, I'm not the child, but we can tend to, as parents, to get down in the mud with them.
0: You know what I think really helps there, Jim, is that anytime you end that immediate crisis, a meltdown in the grocery store or somebody smoking dope at 14, you know, whatever the meltdown yeah. is don't get lost in the present crisis. Think future.
1: Right.
0: What I'm getting ready to do with my child, I want to play the long game. How am I going to affect them as a parent, as a somebody, you know, who's in their 30s? And what I next do will get me into my prefrontal cortex and I won't be amygdala hijacked fighting and flight. Just think about the future when that happens, yeah. and you'll be the adult.
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3: 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Let's resume now with the balance of today's programming.
1: John, we have another parent who wants to ask a question. Let's hear what their question is.
5: So one of my twins in particular is just has always just been a little more emotionally sensitive boy. And where it's coming out now in these preteen years is just kind of like a overall moodiness or sullenness. Really, it pushes my buttons, just the facial expressions and just the kind of like woe is me-ism where I'm trying to, you know, we really want our kids to see all the good that God has for them. And so how do you handle that without heaping shame?
0: In terms of the boundaries part, when there's misbehavior with a sensitive teen, it doesn't mean you drop the rule and say, well, if you're upset, if it's going to make you discouraged, if it's a reasonable boundary about behavior or conduct, these sorts of things, you got to hold the rule, but you do need to listen more. And what we find is instead of saying, stop feeling moody, get happy, you know,
1: yeah,
0: I never work with me, is when you keep the structure, but you also say, tell me more about it. When the child feels understood that my parent is with me, even though I'm down. I mean, think about David in the Psalms. He was always complaining to God, and that's why we know it's okay. And God was okay with it. The child begins to feel like you're in the well with me. I do feel bad about my dating life or my I'm not doing well in sports or whatever. And the parent comes in and says, I know that's tough. The child feels like I'm in this empty well of pain, but you're not talking me out of it. You're in the well with me, giving me grace and attunement. And the child begins to think, this is okay, but don't drop the structure and the responsibility at the same time. It's a win-win, not a zero-sum game.
1: John, let me ask you this. How can parents teach their children to manage their own responsibilities?
0: I can give you the big picture in four words, if it helps with this, because this is the question, is how do you incentivize kids to make good choices with the boundary thing? The first thing is love, because no child can take a boundary or a rule or a job or an obligation unless they know they're loved, because they're going to be disheartened. None of us can do things if we think somebody's not on our side and on our team. So you got to love them and let them know and be attached to them. But the second thing is you got to give them the rules. Here's the truth. The truth is, this is how we conduct things in our house. So they know it. They got to be informed. It's not okay to say, I'm going to give you a consequence, and they never knew. Here's the house rules. Can I tell a funny story about that?
1: Yeah.
0: There's universal house rules like obey parents and help out with chores and do your homework. And then there's those ones that are particular to your child, like your child's personality. Like you, with an extrovert, then you take away their phone because they love social stuff. With the introvert, then they can't have a lot of alone time. I mean, you know the children. And Barbie and I, when the kids were small, we had horrible bathroom things. They just go, I don't know what it's about the bathroom and brushing teeth. They would just do these things. And finally, we were writing things like, don't put toothpaste on the dog. And it was like so particular. And so we finally got, wait a minute, this is leave the bathroom like you found it. Okay.
1: Right.
0: So you've got to go through the universal rules and the particular rules. But that's the second thing, is the truth, the rules. The third thing, and this is what's so scary for parents, especially Christian parents, is freedom. You got to be free to disobey. Because if you're not free to disobey, you'll never learn. And the parents that are uber, uber controlling and kind of rigid, the kid never has a chance to disobey, and watch what happens later in life in college.
1: I want to emphasize this because this is really good. It's kind of another light bulb. It feels like as we're parenting in our limited ability, and that's okay. I mean, we haven't done this before. It didn't come with a manual. You're learning as you go. And how many parents want a do-over? You ever say that to Dina?
6: Mm-hmm.
1: I've said that to Gina. I wish I could have a do-over. Yeah. But in that regard, it's okay for the child to fail.
0: Mm-hmm.
1: You actually want them to, and then be that net to help them learn from that and to do better next time. I think this would be true for Gene and I think we had a goal of zero failure rate. And that's so unhealthy for the child. And that would be a do-over for me, to be more engaged with our boys, to allow them to fail and allow them to be healthy in that.
0: Right. Now, there's a certain limit to that. You don't tell a three-year-old they can run out in traffic. That's awful. But, yeah, they need to be able to fail, because there's no learning without it. You know, you take Joshua 24, it says, choose this day who you're going to serve. God even says, I'm not going to make you do this. There's no have to here. And the thing that, especially in those middle years, guys, you want to be around when they fail. So mm-hmm. we didn't want perfect children those age, because we had the suspicion that if they were perfect with us and we couldn't be around to monitor things and guide things, in college is going to be a nightmare.
1: We
0: always felt a little insecure around some parents that their kids are just kicking it, and just, how can I please my parents during the junior high years and the high school years? And we were thinking, gosh, we're not that. And then we found out these nightmares happen in college, because now they learned how to choose. So freedom is a good thing. So the first step is the love. The second thing, here's the rule, that's the boundary. The third is the freedom to fail and to disobey. And the fourth is reality consequences. Mm. Here's what happens.
1: Yeah.
6: You know, in terms of responsibility, Dr. Towson, there is a moment most of us parents face where our child says, I can't do it. And there's something in what you just said that is making me wonder, how do we handle those moments? Because we aspire to actually, you can do that, because we think you can. But how do we help our child understand the difference between, I just don't want to do that, or I don't think I can, and my parents really want me to?
0: Right. You start with what I call OJT, on-the-job training. Walk them through it. Here's how you feed the dog. Here's how you learn how to cook. So you walk through them as you would with a job. So then they go, I'm getting that capacity because mom and dad are training me. And then there's a learning curve, and they don't walk the dog right, or they only sit still for 10 minutes or whatever. And the learning curve makes mistakes, and you're just compassionate about that, but you stick with it. Next, you empathize with the complaining. Let them complain about it. As long as they're doing it, don't trigger. So, mm-hmm. so many parents who don't like the attitude, and you either criticize them and shame them, or you cave in and say, well, you're upset. But don't do either one of those. Just empathize. I know it's tough. Get back to work. And then you praise the success. That's how kids learn competency in life, for a skill or a marriage or faith.
1: Yeah. Let's hear one more question before we end today. And I want us to come back tomorrow, if you're willing, and we'll keep this rolling, because it's so good for parents to really understand boundaries. Let's listen to this question.
7: My question relates to my 14-month-old. I'm a first-time mother to a beautiful little girl, and I'm finding myself saying the word no to her a lot more than I ever thought I would. And she now says no back to me, and it feels like a little bit of a game. And I'm just wondering, how can I implement boundaries? How can I deter her from doing things that are unsafe? How can I get her to stop doing things I don't want her to do without the use of the word no, especially during a season where communication is limited right now with the skills that she has. So any feedback would be much appreciated. Thank you again. Bye.
1: This is the ultimate question for parents, how we get into this no debate. It's like a tennis match where the ball is the word no, and it's going back and forth over the net.
0: It really is. Well, let me pose another way to look at this. So why toddlerhood to avoid no? Might as well stop it in early childhood or late childhood or early adolescence or late. Maybe saying no is a bad thing all the way through life. Well, there's going to be a nightmare. And so let's don't just think about the toddlerhood. If you don't like the word no, there's a problem, because it's a great word. What does Matthew 5 say? Let your yes be yes, or your no be no. It helps us. It gives us structure. So what we found out is the only group that shouldn't really have a lot of no is, like we talked about earlier, the infant. They really can't metabolize or digest that. But a toddler on, they need it, and they learn it. And I'm so happy with this caller, because her child is responding with her own no, meaning I'm developing an identity. I'm going to protect myself. I might have a good relationship and not let anybody, you know, gaslight me. So when the toddler does what you don't like, and you say no, and it's a firm no, and it's a nice no, but it's not a mean no, then they begin to protest, set the consequence, make it a reasonable consequence. And after it's become like normalized, that this is the way my family is, this is the way mom and dad are, they calm down. It's like the rails of the crib for a baby. Structure brings security. A kid without a no in their lives is more insecure.
1: Yeah. Mm.
0: And if you look at the long-term research on parenting, it's really, really interesting. There are two factors of all these studies about what makes a nice person by age 21, from 0 to 21, two factors. One is appropriate warmth, real warmth, listening, getting down to their level, you know, caring. And the second is appropriate structure and strictness. That's the two that matter.
1: Really interesting. And unfortunately, as parents, we tend to see those as very different things. And like most of life, we lean into one and not the other. And when you do that in an imbalanced way, you end up with problems either way.
0: and you end up with a split parent problem. The Disney parent and the uber strict parent. And then the child learns, here's where I have fun, I can do what I want, and here's the one that I'm kind of afraid of and resentful. Parents need to be integrated in what the Bible calls grace and truth.
1: That's good. John, right at the end here, I want to cover one thing that seems to be kind of a phenom amongst younger parents right now, this idea of avoiding the word no, that it's not a healthy thing. And I think they refer to it as gentle parenting. Speak to that issue. It's kind of touching on this idea of being out of balance in one direction. And I, you know, some of the best advice I ever got from a friend, he said, try to say yes in your parenting more than no. But that came to activity. You know, when your son asks you or your daughter, do you want to play catch? Try to say yes. Don't say no, I'm busy. And that's how he was applying it. And I think that's a distinction too. Say yes when it comes to things your child wants to do after work or whatever it might be, rather than saying, I'm really tired, I'm busy, whatever. Then there's this don't say no in order to be gentle on the child. Speak to that.
0: Well, I think that the gentle parenting thought pattern, there's some strengths in it. One is they tend to be more emotionally attuned to how the child is feeling. That's very important. The attunement is a big deal. Also, I think it's good to sometimes explain the why. Instead of just, I'm the mommy all the time, you know, because I'm the parent. Well, sometimes you have to do that. But sometimes it's helpful to say because, you know, it might hurt somebody's feelings because we want you to be a success. And the fact that it's kind of anti-harshness, well, harshness can really damage a child. But here's the weaknesses, I think. No matter how warm we are and how attuned emotion we are, it can become permissiveness. And then the child doesn't learn structure and responsibility. Also, there's an over-validating, they call it sometimes, of always overpraising everything. And that can dysregulate the neurology of a child's brain because they know that they're not that great and they begin to feel like they're a sham. So you're telling me I'm going to be the next president. Well, maybe I am, but right now I can't even make it through my classes. So they feel this disconnect. The overpraising can be a problem. And also the collaborative conversation instead of no. Like, well, let's work this out together. Well, what that does is the child begins to think, I'm in charge here too, right? I'm just like these guys are. These
1: big I got a people. Vote.
0: I got a big vote. And instead of, I'm going to be in a world where there are authority figures and there's a God who owns everything and there's bosses and all this sort of thing, it becomes more confusing for them and sometimes creates a sense of entitlement and the inability, this is the big one, the inability to tolerate life's limits.
1: Yeah. That's big, and it seems epidemic right now. So, John, like I said, this is great. Let's go another day and cover some more of the content in the book. And what a great book it is. Dr. John Townsend with his co-author, Henry Cloud, Boundaries with Kids, How Healthy Choices Grow Healthy Children. 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And just know that you know you're supporting something that we are having an impact, John. 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I think last year alone, we were able to help 470,000 families prepare for that parenting journey. That's a good thing. And we're really, I'm grateful that Focus is having that kind of impact.
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1: And Dr. Townsend, you're involved with raising up the next generation of strong Christian counselors through your efforts at Concordia. Tell us more about that.
0: Well, it's the Townsend Institute for Leadership and Counseling at Concordia University in Irvine, California. It's for people that want an opportunity to enhance their career, get a new career, move up the ladder. We're a fully accredited remote graduate degree school. We got three programs. You can get a master's or a certificate in counseling, or an organizational leadership, or an executive coaching and consulting. And we have now a PhD in counseling, and actually Forbes magazine made us the number one remote PhD in counseling. So we're real happy about that.
1: Yeah,
0: We have hundreds of students. They're getting great jobs. We're at the bottom third of expense of schools like ours, and we have these great guest experts, people like Henry Cloud, Patrick Lencioni. There's a person named Jim Daly who speaks to their students who's very well
1: It's always fun to talk to the students.
0: So, yeah, we're at townsendinstitute.com.
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0: Help the child learn that life is not about avoiding pain, because sometimes our culture teaches them it's about being happy and avoiding all kinds of pain. They stay immature. That actually embrace it. Make it your ally.
6: That's Dr. John Townsend, and he's back with us again today on Focus on the Family, talking about how you can implement healthy boundaries with your children. Thanks for joining us. I'm John Fuller.
1: You know, yesterday we talked about teaching kids to accept the consequences of their actions. I think most parents struggle with that. Then we covered the strengths and weaknesses of gentle parenting and really defining boundaries and how we get on to a healthy, regular, reinforced boundary approach to really help your child to mature and grow in the healthiest way possible. Today, we're going to talk about some key concepts, including the steps to helping kids develop their own sense of right and wrong, which, as we talked about yesterday with Dr. Townsend, no is actually a good thing for a child to learn. It starts to develop their identity, and you want that child in later teen years to be able to say no. And so that's a good thing. It's not an error if they're pushing back a little. But how do we do this constructively? It's going to be a great conversation. And I hope if you missed last time, get the Focus on the Family app so you can hear it and hear all the inventory here at Focus on the Family.
6: Yeah, that app is available and free to you, and we hope you'll get that. Dr. Townsend has co-written a book with Dr. Henry Cloud. It really is a classic. It's called Boundaries with Kids, How Healthy Choices Grow Healthy Children. And we'll encourage you to get a copy when you contact us.
1: John, welcome back to the program.
0: Thanks, guys. You know, I was thinking when you read that part about Henry and I writing this, John, it came about because all the boundaries work was working. And then people came along and parents said, we'd like to help our kids with this boundary thing before they have the train wrecks and the pain that we had in our adult lives. So can you write in a more preventive level? But thank you to the parents who are asking for that.
1: Yeah, that's so good. Let me start here. What does it look like for kids to learn to respect the boundaries of others?
0: Well, they don't start off that way because their life is, you know,
1: it's all about me.
0: It's about me, and mom and dad exist to serve me, and that's okay for a while. But sooner or later, you're going to be in a world of relationships, and they have to learn this. And there are some relational no's they have to learn. As young children, don't hurt someone. I mean, it's fundamental. Don't trespass on someone's things, and especially don't punish another kid's no. If a kid disagrees, don't make them bad because they got to have a choice. How do you do that? Well, you have empathy for it because it's hard for them, but you correct them and you give them consequences with their disrespect. Even if they don't like it, they have to learn that mom and dad don't like disrespect of themselves and other people. But here's another really important part. They'll learn to respect other people's boundaries when you establish your own separateness as a parent. For example, the child wants to do something and you've already played with them for a long time and now you want to, I don't know, do a crossword puzzle. And the child comes up again and says, play with me. And sometimes the parent's tempted to say, well, I got to be a good parent. Even though I spent 2 hours here, I'll put my puzzle aside. The best thing to say is, no, I'm going to do a puzzle right now. That's what I need to do, but you can play. And all of a sudden the child's in a world where, oh, you're not always available when I always need you. I've got to respect that. So insist on your own separateness as well as the child's.
6: Yeah.
1: You know, we've had Dr. Ken Wilgus here. You might know Dr. Ken Wilgus, great guy. He wrote the funniest book title, which was Feeding the Mouth That Bites You, How to Emancipate Your Teenagers into Adulthood. And it really is in this area that I'm about to ask you, and that's giving kids some age-appropriate freedom to help them separate themselves in a healthy way from the parent. For example, he would say, at some point, you let your 13, 14-year-old own their room. And his rules were, you just don't have, nothing can be stinky or rotting. Hopefully we've taught you how to keep your room nicely, but that's it. And you hand it over and you don't take it back. Is that a good thing?
0: That is so wise. It comes down to what, in the book we call it the law of sowing and reaping.
1: Yeah.
0: You know, think about how we all learn as humans, not just kids. We learn when we reap what we sow. Look at freedom. How can they sow when they don't have a choice? You've got to have freedom to make a bad choice to sow so you can reap. They have to be free to sow positive things or negative things. Otherwise, there's no reaping and no learning and no growing.
1: That's so amazing. Let's talk about unconditional love. You know, this one, I have this banter in my own head when you're saying, I love you. I love you so much. You're never going to know how much I love you. Put that down. If you don't respond, and it like totally communicates my love is conditional. And I think parents, we have this inner struggle going, am I loving this child unconditionally, or am I putting all the conditions on it because they're not performing or behaving the way that I want them to? Speak to that dilemma, and then what is healthy, real unconditional love look like?
0: Yeah, let's start with it, what that really is. Think about God. He doesn't, I don't know about you guys, but he hasn't answered all my prayers this year. Right. But I know he loves me all the time. Yeah. And so it doesn't, some people think that unconditional love is always feeling good feelings toward and always gratifying the child. I feel good towards you. I'm always, that's love. Well, that can be hate. You can make,
1: wow,
0: you can make a drug addict out of that. So love is really a stance of, I'm for you and I want your best. And if we can change it from the feeling and gratification to, it's a mental state that makes me want to do the very best for you, even if it's uncomfortable, that's unconditional love. I don't have to feel good feelings when my kid's screaming and yelling and causing a mess. But I shouldn't be harsh, but I should be direct, but I know I'm doing the surgery that's needed right now.
1: So unconditional love is, hey, I didn't kick you out of the house.
0: And hate might be, I did kick out of the house too early.
1: Yeah.
0: Instead of when
1: you
0: should.
1: I mean, that's the whole balancing feature of parenting. Let's hear a clip like we did yesterday. Let's hear a clip from a dad on setting boundaries.
9: My two sons are 24 and 26 years old, and they don't really help out with the bills or rent. And what little money they make is spent on drugs. My younger son is trying, but he sees his older brother getting away with stuff, and he just follows in his footsteps. I don't believe it.
0: My heart just sank to hear this man. Whoever you are, man, I'm so sorry. I'll say a prayer. Let me provide a sort of a path here for this gentleman who's kind of living a nightmare. You're going to need support. Whatever's going on in the house with two grown young men who are doing drugs and not spending it on the right things and that sort of thing, you're going to need to get external support. So don't do this on your own. Get a good church, a good Christian therapist. Get people around you who have the same values, because for you to change this is going to take some time. Now, number one, I think you're going to have to get, once you've got the support systems in, you're going to have to insist on a drug-free home. I mean, that's just, you can't compromise on that. And there are going to have to be some rules that you'll probably need help with in constructing, such as, here's what will keep you in the house for as long as until you're ready to launch, because they do need to launch sooner or later, and here's what won't. There are good counselors and therapists that can help you make a plan. You're going to need to chart a path for autonomy that your sons are not ready for. So I want you to start, as Stephen Covey says, with the end in mind. The end in mind is that they're out of your house. They can't be happy with that or fulfilled with that. Out of the house, autonomous, free, working somewhere, drug-free. And so what does it take to create that? Keep the long run in mind. That means some of them may need a coach or a counselor. They also may need to know some house rules that you're going to enforce, and they may need to have the consequences if you can stay here if you don't do drugs. If you can't, I'm sorry, you're going to be out of the house. And I've had to do that with many parents who said, well, what will they do? Well, they'll probably sleep on a friend's couch for a while and eat pizza and then find out, gosh, it's better being at home like the prodigal son. But you're going to have the rules and enforce those. And all the same time, letting these young men know that you love them, even though they will say that you hate them, you're providing experts, you're providing structure, you're providing a way and a path for autonomy and leaving and cleaving that they don't possess.
1: John, you encourage parents in the book to consider pain a good experience. It can be a good experience for them to know the bottom. And, you know, we all say this in the Christian community, you know, it's important for your children to go to a valley if that's where God needs to meet them. And, you know, one of the most, I think, challenging questions I ever received is, would you be willing to let God take your kids through that valley?
0: I think that's the hardest prayer any of us can pray, but it's a good one.
1: Yeah, and tell us why. Why is pain helpful?
0: Well, let's start with Hebrews 12. Where it says, all discipline seems painful, but it brings the peaceable fruit of righteousness. God's very clear, and he's the being that created neuroscience and parenting in the first place. And we want our kids to live a life of being right, living the right life. And so pain teaches us things. Now, we're not talking about the wrong kind of pain. We don't want to damage the child. Yeah. We don't mind them being uncomfortable. Discomfort is very different than damage. So evaluate if it's the right kind of pain that will help them mature and thrive. But yes, help the child learn that life is not about avoiding pain, because sometimes our culture teaches them it's about being happy and avoiding all kinds of pain. They stay immature. Actually, embrace it. Make it your ally. Learn to deal with a difficult teacher. Learn to deal with that bully. Learn to deal with a sport you haven't done or a course you haven't taken, and look what happens on the other end when you succeeded. And so all of a sudden they realize pain is my friend. It's my ally.
1: Yeah, but it's, again, hard to stand there as a parent and allow that to happen. But you got to do your best to let God do his best.
0: Yeah.
1: Right?
0: And that's when we need community. Those parents who are like-minded, and you can call them and say, I'm so sad. My child's crying and they're discouraged, but it was a legitimate boundary and a consequence. And the parent goes, stick with it, stick with it. And if you tell your child, stick with it, that child takes that in, and when they're 30, they'll go, I've got a hard job, I've got a hard marriage. I can stick with it because I've done it before.
1: That's good.
0: It's the internalization.
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1: John, let's play another question about boundaries.
10: Hi, I have a question. My son is very energetic, likes to be active, like play sports and all these things, but I find it hard to get him to actually sit and listen. He's 6 years old, and I was wondering, what would be a good way to teach him the importance of listening and having good listening skills?
0: Yeah, and you're addressing this at the right time, too. Six is a great age to learn that. And at six, especially boys, a lot of times girls, too, you're interested more in your activities, and you're interested more in what you have to say and not what anybody else has to say. So I would address this very directly with your son, just like any parent does. Here's how you clean your room. Here's how you set it for the table. And I would say, I want to help you learn to listen, because this is something that I think you're kind of challenged in. It's going to be very important to you. And so you just tell him, this is how you have great relationships. This is how people like you better. This is where you learn things. Now, sometimes a six-year-old who's really into activities will just blow that off. But it's in there somewhere because you have to give them the framework first of why this is important. And the second thing is you give them examples and say, when I was trying to tell you something about X, a movie we saw or something we did at church, and you kept changing the subject and talking about yourself, it didn't work between you and me, and you and I weren't that close. And all of a sudden they realize, oh, this affects my relationships. And then sometimes a child will say, well, what do I do? Well, teach them the basics of asking questions. Stop talking and then say, how are you doing? What did you think? How was your day? And teach them those basic questions that everybody's got to learn, three or four of them that can get somebody to open up. And then have them practice that with their friends. And all of a sudden, now they're the captain of the team. Now, if none of that is working, that's when you have to say, in our home, we're going to need to have you talk and then listen and talk and then listen. And if you can't stop talking, sweetheart, we don't want to do it, but there might be a consequence for that, because you talking all the time and not listening is kind of hard on the whole family. It's not good for you. But hopefully it'll be done before you have to go to the consequence. But I've had parents have to do that, say, it's your turn to stop talking and start listening, and make that a norm so they do it in the real life.
1: It's so funny. I'm laughing because when I was a child, my mom's best friend, and we considered her family part of our family, my mom's best friend, Penny. And I think I was just talking way too much. Heaven knew that I would be sitting behind a microphone someday. But she said to me, she just turned to me and she said, Jimmy, you've got diarrhea of the mouth. Talk about making an impact on a child. I still remember that. I know where I was standing.
0: Word pictures are helpful.
1: When she said it, my immediate response, I just went quiet. Because I thought, oh, I didn't know. But I mean, to this day, I think it centered me on being able to be quieter so I can actually hear the person across the table from
0: me. Isn't that something?
1: But it... You know, somebody might look at that and say, that was harsh, but it did have a positive impact in my life. So I don't know. I think back on it now, I laugh because, you know, who would have known I would end up in communication?
6: It's richly ironic, isn't it?
1: But anyway, so let me ask you this. You, in the book, you described three realities. Let's spend a little time here and speak to the three realities of setting boundaries.
0: Yeah, it's very simple. And sometimes, since parenting is so complicated, we get into details that we don't need to get to. But if you can remember these three things, it'll really help. Is first, there's a problem and your child's not perfect. Your child's not perfect. And it's just the way it is. And if you can say that and realize, you know, that we're born into the world in an imperfect world and my child needs training and my child needs growth, you're okay. That makes us all relaxed to know my child's not perfect. They're just a work in progress. But next, it's plug in. You need relationships. It takes a church. It takes families. It takes neighbors. Don't do this alone, not even with a great spouse. We need other people's perspective and strength. And then the big one, I think, besides that, is grow in your own character and your own boundaries. When you have your own boundaries, your child's living around a grown-up who can make hard decisions, do the right thing, and succeed, and they see that and they want that.
1: Connecting that one to the first one, I think one of the things I think I did well was to show my boys that I'm not perfect. You know, we know the child isn't perfect, and sometimes in parenting we can reinforce that all day long. You know, but what helps, I think what really helped for my sons was when I could confess that I'm not perfect. I made that, I blew that. I remember one time saying to Trent after, you know, I think I disciplined him for something, and it was probably too much energy. And I said to him, I'm sorry, I really reacted to that in a way that I shouldn't have reacted. And he had the biggest smile on his face. He was probably eight. And I said, why are you smiling like that? He goes, I didn't know parents had to apologize.
0: Wow.
1: Wasn't that...
0: What a light bulb moment.
1: What a light bulb. And it was a good thing. And I think maybe, you know, you see these lessons that you lay down for your kids. That was probably one of the brighter lessons that I was able to get to.
0: Well, the funny thing about that, Jim, is, you know, we think it's a big deal that we let them know we're not perfect. They know.
1: That's true.
0: They've been watching.
1: Thank you for joining my therapy today with Dr. John Townsend.
0: They're just waiting to see you. Are they going to ever admit what I already know?
1: Yeah.
0: And that's, and what you did, I love that rupture and repair dynamic of once you know you've screwed up, how fast can you repair it?
1: Yeah.
0: And kids do get that 8-year-old smile like, okay, things are okay.
1: Yeah.
0: Don't wait. Do it quickly.
1: Yeah, that's so, so good. In that context of the third of the realities, there's a concept in there you said, time does not heal all. We tend to use that so freely in our culture. Time will take care of it. We lose a loved one. Mm-hmm. Time will heal that. It's partially true, isn't it? Mm-hmm. It may not be all the way true, but...
0: Well, look at it like this. When you go to your doctor with a bacterial infection, does she say, well, time's going to heal this?
1: No.
0: She says, it's going to take time. Time is a necessary but insufficient condition. You must have it. It's not enough because there's two other elements. It's time plus grace plus truth will do anything. Grace is the love of God, the love of other people, the support, and information, truth, principles, structures, these sorts of things. Time will do it. As long as there's grace and truth involved.
1: Yeah. You know, for our parents that are in the middle of work and life and orchestrating all of that, and let's not talk about the in-laws and Christmas and Thanksgiving and all the stuff that happens throughout the year, you want me to do what, Dr. Townsend? Teach boundaries to our kids? Make the pitch for why doing this actually saves you so much work later.
0: There's a why here, and the why is because it's not now, it's about the future. The family, and you guys know this better than anybody, the family is an oven where you take this little bitty being, and then you take it through all these experiences and these growth things, and then they come out, hopefully, a functional, loving adult. They can love, they can work, their life is in place, and that's what our job is about. And so if you can tolerate the tough thing about the attitude problem now, or the disrespect, or the chaos, and think, I'm making something later that'll be good for her and good for me. The parent's job is to bring the future into the present and say, we're doing these things because we want you to be a strong person, a happy person, an in-control person.
1: Mm. You know, one of the things, and we've talked with Dr. Kevin Lehman, and you know him well as a friend, you know, the birth order, personality, temperament must play into this a bit. And we saw that in our own children. You know, you think you're the same family, but each child is unique. Mm-hmm. And so we had the strong-willed child, then we had the more passive child. And you do have to, I would think, and maybe you disagree with this, I would think you have to kind of adjust these approaches of boundaries to the temperament of your child a bit, not in the concreteness of them, but maybe in the way they're delivered. Or how would you answer that question about how I deal with the type of child I have, the strong-willed child and the passive child, just as an example?
0: Absolutely. I totally agree with that. The basics are the basics. There are house rules that we will always keep and we will stick to. But you have to customize it according to the temperament of the child, which was just built in and baked in from the DNA. And when you do that, everybody wins. So it's the communication style, is how direct you are, is how much you listen. As long as the basics are working and you're doing it their way, everything works.
1: And I think it's so good because, again, with my oldest son, it's very linear for him, very logic-driven. He just wants to know. I remember saying to him, once he had his license, we had a midnight curfew, and I said to him, you know, be home by midnight. And he said, why? And I said, one, it's the time limit, and two, nothing good happens with teenagers after midnight. And he said to me, do you have empirical data to support that? That was exactly what he said. And my other son, who's much more feeler, I had the same chat with him 2 years later. Mm-hmm. And he said, okay, Dad, I think you're right. Mm-hmm. Very different responses, right? But that's the point, mm-hmm. that you have to know your child, which takes a bit of work, and then apply those principles accordingly.
0: Just like you'd like to be treated.
1: Mm-hmm. Yeah, well, there you go. I think that's in Scripture, isn't it? treat others. Yeah, we get it. John, this has been great. Thank you so much for, man, a lifetime of learning when it comes to neuroscience and therapy and psychology, but mostly the biblical application of this. And you've said it a couple of times here that the Lord is the creator of neuropathways. Mm-hmm. And we're finding that more and more. And I just love the way you blend that first as a Christian, but secondly, as a professional who works on the mind. I mean, these are important things to know. And that's the goal of us as parents is to, I hope, to create the healthiest adult children that we can, because in that we're honoring the Lord with our responsibility as the parent, right?
0: Yes, that's true, Jim. And I've just got to thank you for all the years of keeping the mission, the vision straight. I can't tell you how many parents I have referred to you whose lives and parenting were saved over the years because there was a message, there were skills, there was help that nobody else is putting out. So thank you.
1: Thank you so much, Dr. Townsend. It really helps when people like you sit at the microphone here and we can talk about it together. And that's the invitation. If this has sparked awareness for you or you know somebody that needs this book, get a hold of us. When you make a monthly pledge of any amount, we'll send you a copy as our way of saying thank you for joining the ministry. And together we're helping more people. Your donations allow us to serve parents who are struggling. One listener said this, I have learned so much from you and love the biblical parenting truths you encourage us with. Thank you for your time and energy. 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
1: And Dr. Townsend, you're involved with raising up the next generation of strong Christian counselors through your efforts at Concordia. Tell us more about that.
0: Well, it's the Townsend Institute for Leadership and Counseling at Concordia University in Irvine, California. It's for people that want an opportunity to enhance their career, get a new career, move up the ladder. We're a fully accredited remote graduate degree school. We got three programs. You can get a master's or a certificate in counseling, or an organizational leadership, or an executive coaching and consulting. And we have now a PhD in counseling. And actually, Forbes magazine made us the number one remote PhD in counseling. So we're real happy about that. Yeah, we have hundreds of students. They're getting great jobs. We're at the bottom third of expensive schools like ours. And we have these great guest experts, people like Henry Cloud, Patrick Lencioni. There's a person named Jim Daly who speaks with our students who's very well.
1: It's always fun to talk to the students.
0: So, yeah, we're at TownsendInstitute.com.
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10: Welcome to Pray for Breakthrough. This is an intercessory prayer ministry. The host, author Nikea Coleman, is founder of Pray for Breakthrough. The focus is on praying for others because Jesus said, "My house shall be called a house of prayer for all nations." The love of God and faith fuels our devotion to spread the gospel. Now, here's your host.
11: Hi, I'm Minister Nikea Coleman, the founder of the Pray for Breakthrough ministry. Thank you for joining me today. Before we begin, let's open with prayer. Heavenly Father, you are sovereign. Grant us your divine peace over things we wish to change but cannot. Help us to trust that you make all things beautiful in your timing, as your timing is always perfect. Let your commanded blessing rest upon this teaching and give us peace. In Jesus' name, amen. Let's begin. Are you frustrated with the various seasons in life? Are you the sort of person who doesn't like change? Are you experiencing a life change right now that you would rather not go through? I believe many of us have asked God the question, why are you allowing me to go through this? And I think when we don't have the answers to our questions, it can cause many of us to drift away from God. Consequently, the scripture I would like to discuss today is Ecclesiastes chapter 3, verses 1 through 8. Ecclesiastes chapter 3, verses 1 through 8 states, "There is a time for everything, and a season for every activity under the heavens, a time to be born and a time to die, a time to plant and a time to uproot, a time to kill and a time to heal, a time to tear down and a time to build, a time to weep and a time to laugh, a time to mourn and a time to dance, a time to scatter stones and a time to gather them, a time to embrace and a time to refrain from embracing, a time to search and a time to give up, a time to keep and a time to throw away, a time to tear and a time to mend, a time to be silent and a time to speak, a time to love and a time to hate, a time for war and a time for peace." When the Bible says there is a time for everything and a season for every activity under the heavens, what does that mean? What is God attempting to tell us?

0: Basically, it is saying that God has ordained specific times and seasons for everything in life, even when it is not immediately obvious to us. Have we been struggling to believe in God's purposes because of life's challenges, seasons, and transitions? When the Bible says a time to be born and a time to die, it is emphasizing that birth and death are universal experiences and are under God's control and sovereignty. None of us who are born escapes death. The Bible tells us no one has the power over the time of their death. This biblical truth is understood by every parent who has ever experienced a miscarriage or the premature death of a relative or friend. Just like we cannot control the wind, we must understand our human limitations in the face of heavenly authority. I can relate to the scripture very well. I remember when my husband and I were planning to have our second child, I kept miscarrying despite our human efforts. As I walked through that season of life, I came to understand how God was truly sovereign and in control over life and death. For all who have lost a mother, a father, or anyone dear to our hearts for that matter, understand the reality of human mortality, how short our lives are, and our need for humility before God, who alone determines the spans of our lives. Who among us has been upset with God regarding a miscarriage or death of a parent, son, daughter, or friend? The Bible tells us a person's days are determined. You have decreed the number of his months and have set limits he cannot exceed. Do we have a kingdom perspective when it comes to life and death? Do we understand God determines the number of our days and none of us can exceed the limits God has set for us? Doesn't the Bible tell us that all the days ordained for a person were written in God's book before one of them came to be? I want us to pray for those who are in a season of bereavement right now. Let's pray. Heavenly Father, grant us your peace regarding life and death, as none of us have control over it. Heal the brokenness and deep-seated grief that we have been trying to hide and conceal. May we no longer reach for ungodly things as a coping mechanism to heal our pain. I apply the healing balm of Gilead to every place where we hurt and speak God's comfort in the almighty name of Jesus. I decree that there shall be healing for the wounds of God's people right now. In Jesus' name, amen. And this brings me to key point number one. God is the only one who knows and can control how long a person lives. This should make us humble and serve God more, trusting and leaning and relying on Him. The next season the scripture mentions is the season of planting and uprooting. Planting and uprooting are essential for sustaining life. The act of planting can symbolize the beginning of new ventures, projects, initiatives, or endeavors. This can also include spiritual growth. Conversely, uprooting can signify judgment or the end of a season. This period or time of planting and uprooting symbolizes the balance of creation and destruction, as well as the stages of life growth and removal, all of which are a part of God's sovereign plan. Who among us is in a season of new ventures, projects, or opportunities? And who among us is at the end of a season, such as the end of a marriage or employment? Whether we are in a season of planting or uprooting, we must learn that life has many seasons, but not without hope. Every season serves a purpose, whether we can recognize it immediately or not. The Bible tells us that God's ways are higher than our ways, and His thoughts are higher than our thoughts. The biblical truth is that God's plans are perfect and just, even when they are not immediately apparent to us. Who among us is looking at our lives wondering, what in the world is God doing? Oftentimes, those seasons of our lives are for spiritual and personal growth, where we are called to deepen our relationship with God and expand our understanding of His Word. Who among us is in the season of planting or uprooting? Have we learned how to embrace this season with discernment and adaptability without the cares of life breaking our spirit? The Apostle Paul wrote, "I have learned to be content whatever the circumstances. I know what it is to be in need, and I know what it is to have plenty. I have learned the secret of being content in any and every situation, whether well fed or hungry, whether in plenty or want. I can do all this through him who gives me strength." Have we learned this kingdom principle of how to be content when life is not going our way, or when life's disappointments slap us in the face? Have we learned the kingdom principle of confidence and assurance when we're in the season of uprooting and enduring hardship? When the Apostle Paul stated, "I can do all this through him who gives me strength," the expression "he who gives me strength" is not a one-time event, but a continuous supply. Some of us are thinking God has helped me with the last battle, but this current battle is greater than the previous battle, and I am unsure if God can get me through this one. Nonetheless, the important thing is that we grasp one thing about God's strength, and that is that it is not a one-time occurrence. Rather, the strength of God is a continuous sustaining power. It is a power that never ends. This means God will supply us with the strength for today's battles, tomorrow battles, and all the battles that lie ahead. God's empowerment is more than physical strength. God's strength encompasses spiritual resilience, emotional fortitude, and moral courage to fulfill the purpose he has for each of our lives. When the Apostle Paul stated, "I can do all things through Christ," he wasn't saying that he could do everything on his own. He explicitly identifies Christ as his source of strength. He makes it clear Christ is what gives him power. Are we identifying ourselves as our source of strength or God? And this brings me to key point number two. Christ needs to be our source of strength for every season of life, the good, the bad, the bitter, and the sweet experiences. The next season mentioned in the scripture is a time to kill, heal, tear down, and to build. A time to kill can be understood in the context of justice and warfare. Killing in this context was sometimes seen as a necessary act to uphold justice or to defend a nation. Conversely, a time to heal emphasizes restoration and reconciliation. A time to tear down can refer to the tearing down of physical structures, as when the walls of Jericho were torn down. And a time to rebuild suggests a period of growth and renewal, as when Nehemiah rebuilt the walls of Jerusalem. Are we in a season where God is calling us to protect something, such as our marriage, children, or our country? Are we in a season of restoration or reconciliation, such as our health or a relationship? Are we in a season where God is calling us to tear down or rebuild something, such as a business? When we watch the news and see the many wars taking place around the world, it becomes evident which season many nations are in. And this brings me to key point number three. In our lives, there are times we will be called to dismantle what is harmful and build up what is good. This biblical concept of uprooting and tearing down is also mentioned in the book of Jeremiah. God told the prophet Jeremiah, "See, today I appoint you over nations and kingdoms to uproot and tear down, to destroy and overthrow, to build and to plant." What are the things in our lives that God is calling us to tear down that opposes his will? Is it idolatry, injustice, corruption, or another sinful practice? Whether we are in a season of uprooting or tearing down, we will need discretion and discernment in order to do it effectively. So we are going to pray right now. Heavenly Father, grant us spiritual discernment to know when to move and what to do when you are calling us to uproot, tear down, overthrow, build, or plant. Lord, grant us discretion and strategy on how to uphold justice, protect what you've given us stewardship over, and when to prioritize and to show mercy for the glory of your magnificent name. Amen. Another season of life mentioned in this scripture is weeping, laughing, mourning, and dancing. Weeping is often associated with sorrow, loss, or repentance. Conversely, laughter is a sign of joy and celebration. Are we in a season of sorrow? Have we recently lost anything? A car, a house, a job? Are we in a season where God is calling us to repentance for our personal or ancestral sins? Are we in a season of joy, worship, and celebration? It's important to allow ourselves to experience the full range of emotions, weeping, laughing, mourning, and dancing, as all are a part of the human experience and should be embraced as such. Even Jesus experienced a variety of human emotions. Scripture tells us Jesus wept at the tomb of Lazarus. Jesus experienced anger when clearing the temple courts of dishonest money changers. And Jesus experienced joy when the Heavenly Father revealed the truth to the lowly. If Jesus, God incarnate, experienced a vast range of emotions, why do we criticize others for displaying emotion? Have we been too busy trying to conceal our emotions to appease man and avoid public criticism? Is the Bible really calling us to walk around as if we don't have emotions, or just to express them constructively? And this brings me to key point number 4. We should do our absolute best to embrace emotional balance. Different seasons of life will evoke different emotions from each of us. Therefore, it's okay to allow ourselves time to weep, mourn, laugh, and dance. And it's also okay to support others during their times of weeping and rejoicing. The Bible tells us to bear ye one another's burdens and so fulfill the law of Christ. Are we helping and supporting other Christians through heavy loads or difficulties that are too challenging alone? Or have we become the sort of Christians who avoid stress and could care less about the needs of another? Let's take this season of life before God right now and let's pray. Heavenly Father, may we engage with others in their times of weeping, share in their rejoicing, and support those you've called us to help by reflecting Christ's love. May we remember the universal compassion displayed by the Good Samaritan, and may your divine mercy rule in our hearts from this day forward, in the almighty name of Jesus. Amen. The next season of life I would like to discuss is a time to embrace and a time to refrain from embracing. The expression "a time to embrace" suggests love, acceptance, forgiveness, and reconciliation. It could also represent times of peace and harmony where relationships are nurtured and strengthened, as when the father embraced the prodigal son. The expression "a time to refrain from embracing" may indicate times of separation, mourning, or conflict. In other words, not all times are suitable for closeness. Who among us is in a season of love, conflict, or acceptance? Which relationships in our lives need to be protected and preserved? Which relationships in our lives should physical contact be limited or restricted according to God's word? This is also an important topic to cover in prayer, and we are going to pray again right now. Heavenly Father, whether we are in a season of chaos or conflict or love and acceptance, we need your wisdom to rightly cultivate any relationship. Lead and guide us in fostering strong, healthy relationships with others, whether we have had the proper earthly role model or not. Lord, grant us the wisdom to know when to hold on to relationships and the courage to know when to let go of ungodly connections. The Bible says the righteous choose their friends carefully. Grant us the spiritual revelation to restrict physical contact to those who lack your approval. In the almighty name of Jesus. Amen. Another season of life this scripture speaks about is a time to search, give up, keep, and to throw away. The expression "a time to search, to give up, to keep, and to throw away" suggests we need wisdom to recognize when something cannot be recovered, such as a stone thrown after, such as a stone after it's thrown, time after it's gone, or lost opportunities. Who among us is trying to hold on to a relationship or friendship we know in our hearts we should terminate? Have we learned the necessity of letting go of what is no longer beneficial or necessary? Have we learned to cast off sin and leave behind our old ways of life? Are we properly evaluating what to hold on to and what to release for the sake of God's kingdom? Let's take a brief moment to cover this season of life and prayer as well. Heavenly Father, help us to be good stewards over everything you have given us. Grant us the insight, knowledge, and wisdom to know what resources to keep and when to give them away. More importantly, grant us the integrity to manage well every blessing you have given us, and grant us the ability to discern our times and seasons. In Jesus' name, amen. The Bible tells us there is a time for everything, and a season for every activity under the heavens, a time to be born and a time to die, a time to plant and a time to uproot, a time to kill and a time to heal, a time to tear down and a time to build, a time to weep and a time to laugh, a time to mourn and a time to dance, a time to scatter stones and a time to gather them, a time to embrace and a time to refrain from embracing, a time to search and a time to give up, a time to keep and a time to throw away, a time to tear and a time to mend, a time to be silent and a time to speak, a time to love and a time to hate, a time for war and a time for peace. The last season of life I want to discuss today is a time to be silent and a time to speak. Why? Because silence can be powerful. Silence can be necessary for reflection, prayer, and listening to God. This is one spiritual discipline that one of my spiritual moms taught me very early on in her mentorship. Silence allows us to hear God's voice and understand His will for our lives. We are typically taught to always talk in prayer. Seldom are we taught to take our time and to get quiet in prayer. Too often we rush through prayer just telling God what we want Him to do for us while never waiting to hear what God wants to speak back. Do we create an atmosphere for God to speak to us in prayer? Do we have moments of silence in our prayer life? Do any of us remember Elisha's experience with God? The Bible tells us Elisha's experience with God was not in the wind, earthquake, or fire, but in a gentle whisper or still small voice. This biblical account illustrates that God's communication can come in moments of quietness, requiring our attentiveness. Moments of silence can foster intimacy with God, cultivate inner peace and patience, and make room for the Holy Spirit guidance. May we all get into the habit of taking moments of silence in our prayer time so we can hear what God has to say. And may we gain discernment to know when to speak and when to remain quiet for the glory and honor of God. Amen. And this brings me to the fifth and final key point. Practicing silence can serve as a means of deepening our relationship with God and discerning His voice in various seasons of life. When we understand that to everything there is a season and a time for every purpose under the heavens, we can begin to understand the concept of divine timing, the importance of patience and trusting God, embracing life's seasons with better mental health, and having faith in God's purposes, whether we know what they are or not. We all experience seasons of growth and learning, challenges and testing, harvest and fulfillment, and rest and reflection. Through it all, we are to trust in God's sovereignty, knowing that in all things, God works for the good of those who love Him. Do you love God? Perhaps you are listening and have been struggling with the recent changes in your life. Perhaps the various seasons, challenges, and transitions have you questioning the sovereignty and purposes and plans of God. Perhaps you are the person who has questions for God, but you don't have a relationship with Him. Therefore, I never like to close a session without extending the invitation for anyone to give their life to God. Surrender your life to God today. Say, Heavenly Father, I am not perfect, and I'm a sinner in need of your forgiveness, love, and mercy. I repent of every sin, bloodline, iniquity, and transgression. Let the blood of Christ speak for me now and always. I confess Jesus is the Son of God and is Lord. Baptize me with your Holy Spirit. I receive eternal life by grace through faith. Amen. Welcome to the family of God. Now let's cover what we have learned in prayer. Heavenly Father, help us to believe in your sovereignty and divine timing. When we are experiencing the vast seasons of life, help us to remember that seasons always change. Just as we experience winter, spring, summer, and fall, you divinely orchestrate it all. So you orchestrate every facet of our lives. When our lives aren't going in the way we think it should, help us to trust you, Father, for you alone do all things well. And you, Father, make all things beautiful in your timing. We believe and pray. Amen. Next, if you have any additional prayer requests, please submit them online at www.pray4breakthrough.com. 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And finally, I never like to close a session without speaking the priestly blessing over us. So may the Lord bless us, keep us, and make his face shine upon us and be gracious unto us. May the Lord lift up his countenance upon us and give us peace. I thank you so much for listening today. I look forward to speaking with you all next week, and God bless.
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5: In 1796, George Washington made one of the most consequential decisions in American history. He chose not to seek a third term as president. So why does that matter? Because America was not built on permanent rulers. It was built on ordered liberty. Faith teaches that authority is a stewardship, not a possession. Leaders are accountable to God for how they use power. And why does that still matter today? Because republics survive when leaders respect limits and citizens defend them. Washington's lesson still stands. A republic is preserved when power has limits, and public service remains a duty to God and country, not a path to personal rule.
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9: 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His messages and the original inspiring music you'll be hearing resonate with insight and hope for today's radio audience. And this is your host, Michael Kinchalian, with an enthusiastic and warm welcome as we bring you another broadcast featuring the gospel music of the Old Fashioned Revival Hour Quartet and Chorus Choir, along with the fervent proclamation of the Word of God by Dr. Fuller. Today he'll be speaking from Colossians chapter 3 about the Christian home. Now, as you're probably aware, many couples in our society are choosing to live together without making a commitment to marriage. This kind of arrangement has, in the secular mindset, become acceptable and even preferable. These couples either don't understand or don't care that the Word of God describes clearly the wonderful benefits and privileges as well as the challenges involved in marriage, in knowing Jesus Christ as Savior, and in establishing a Christian home. Today, you'll hear Dr. Fuller share from his heart the guidelines and instructions in Scripture that will enable a husband and a wife to enjoy those wonderful blessings intended for them by a good and wise and loving God. And as you anticipate Dr. Fuller's message, we're going to bring you some uplifting gospel music by the Old Fashioned Revival Hour Quartet and Chorus Choir. And I'll return a little later on with our contact information and some additional comments. Here now is the Chorus Choir.

0: Wait For a Happier Stand and Sing Heavenly Sunshine. Mrs. Fuller will tell you a little bit later how this song is, this chorus has caught fire over in the British Isles, Western Europe. Stand up now and sing Heavenly Sunshine as you've never done before. All right, turn around and sing heavenly, as many as possible. You sing through the first time. Now lift it up. Heavenly
1: Sunshine.
0: That's it.
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0: Give everybody a good

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All civilians hum in the background. I'm going to ask a splendid group of servicemen to sing Heavenly Sunshine. Will you, fellas, come on? And everybody else now hum in the background of the great organ. I'll

0: A little later on the broadcast, Lord willing, I'll be speaking on the Christian home, and next Sunday on juvenile delinquency. Be sure and have your radios in tune and all repaired, because it may be a little bit warm message coming over the radio on juvenile delinquency. Amen. All right. Today they're here from Scotland and Hawaii, Canada, and off the eastern coast. My, it's a wonderful sight here to see so many here for the first time. And it is amazing and wonderful how God has undertaken through these many years to keep this old-fashioned revival hour on the air. There have been difficult and perilous times, but we've carried on Sunday after Sunday and year after year. And so very much has been accomplished, but I just want you to know that there's much more to be done. It will greatly encourage us to know that you're standing by in this work of faith, to know that you join with us in continuing this worldwide radio ministry. And we not hear from you this week, especially those of you who have not written during these difficult summer months.
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0: Listen very carefully to the reading of the letters, especially today, because I didn't know until today that I was so famous in a certain section of the country. Go right ahead, honey, on the letter.
1: Dear Dr. Fuller, we are stationed here in the Canal Zone, and a few nights ago we were walking down the street, another soldier and I, and house after house for blocks had the old-fashioned revival hour on, coming through the open windows were the hymns and songs of your beautiful music. But hearing your familiar program was mighty good for a homesick soldier. We always listened at home when I was growing up, and I hope that wherever I am sent by our Uncle Sam, I'll be able to hear the old-fashioned revival hour. We fellows need it. The following came written on 3 postcards, and to me is very interesting. I presume there was no paper at hand, and so I think it was a man who wrote it. I'm very glad he did, because it gives us a nice little sidelight as to where the old-fashioned revival hour is heard. It says, Sunday afternoon, a street scene in front of a tavern on the waterfront in Manhattan. A group of loungers, middle-aged men, longshoremen, cab drivers, tugboat men, and soldiers. A tavern radio in the window turned on to full top volume. Men listening. Quartet started singing, Onward Christian Soldiers. One after another of the men started singing with you in about 10 dialects. Interesting that someone in the tavern turned it on so loud and that the crowd listened and sang. Isn't that interesting? And friends, do help us to send out each broadcast simply bathed in prayer, that all such listeners may hear and understand the gospel and be saved. Probably most of those men would never go into a church. It's wonderful where the radio does carry the gospel, and we want to be faithful in prayer. Then this next letter is from Fort Pierre, South Dakota, and it comes from people who have an idea that my husband used to live there and was a cowboy, and they have a picture of a man riding a buffalo, a man they called Red Fuller. And several people say, yes, that's who it is. It's the evangelist Fuller today who used to live here and be a cowboy. Well, that was many years ago, and the picture may not be very plain. At any rate, Mr. Fuller never was a cowboy. He never rode a buffalo, and he never lived in South Dakota. He was born in Los Angeles near Third and Hill, which was then a residence district, and I fear that his past isn't as colorful as some people might wish, never having ridden a buffalo or anything of that sort. It's funny, isn't it? From Prince Rupert, British Columbia, dear Dr. Fuller, just another one of your regular listeners thankful for the message of your radio ministry. You may be interested to know that I find many others in our city who hear you every Sunday. Others listen out in the woods or on the waters in their boats, separated from their own churches, and are glad of the chance to worship with you beside their own radios. Now, Dr. Wilbur Smith in Pasadena, California, has just returned from a full and fruitful summer of Bible conferences in the East. He says that in every conference, one or more persons came up to him to say that he or she was converted listening to the old-fashioned revival hour. Now, that makes us very happy, and we rejoice that many seasoned Christians and many ministers and missionaries are serving God today who found him right beside their radios. And then this last letter, dear Dr. Fuller, Heavenly Sunshine is being heard in Irish lanes and streets today because your broadcast is bringing blessing in a wonderful way as increasing hundreds are listening all over the British Isles. I asked a lady to stay with me overnight in order to hear the service because it comes in rather late. Next day she talked about it in her office in Belfast, and now all the staff listens and are telling their friends. Here our radio gives us nothing to compare with your service, and we do pray every day that God will use you and Mrs. Fuller and Dan and all the musicians and the grand old gospel hymns to bring the light of the world into darkened homes and lives. In every letter we write, we mention the broadcast so that others may hear it and find your stirring messages of salvation, assuring you of our loving prayers and fellowship. That's a good letter, isn't it? We certainly are happy with the reception that's being given to the hour. That is all for today, friends.

May we stand, please, and sing two verses of number 95 on your song sheet. The old familiar song, Shall We Gather at the River? Everyone singing, and sing with us in the radio audience.

0: standing for prayer, every head bowed, please, and eyes closed. Gracious Heavenly Father, we thank Thee that while we were yet sinners, Christ died for us. And now He who is at Thy right hand, risen and glorified, is coming back to take unto Himself His own in Thine own time. And we thank Thee for the blessed hope, and for the resurrection, and for the meeting in the air, and for the reunion, not only with our loved ones, but our reunion, or our public appearance before Thee, and ever with the Lord. How we thank Thee for these gracious words, and we pray today as we speak upon this all-important theme of the Christian home, that the Holy Spirit may burn it into the hearts of those homes not now Christian, to seek Thee first as Savior, and then to be united, one in Christ Jesus, and establish the greatest institution outside of the Church of Jesus Christ here upon earth. Stir the hearts of millions today to come back to the old book and to the cross and to the blood of Jesus Christ that cleanses from all sin. For we ask it in Jesus' name and for His sake. Amen.
1: 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If you'll turn now in your New Testament to the letter Paul wrote to the Colossians, you'll be ready for Dr. Fuller's message about the Christian home. But right now, it's time for more of the marvelous gospel.

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0: Take your Bibles and quickly turn to the third chapter of Colossians, verses 18 and 19, speaking on the Christian home, on the Christian home. May I just preface my remarks by saying this, as the home goes, so goes society, and as society goes the nation. And I'll have much to say along juvenile delinquency lines next Lord's Day, Lord willing. There are two God-given institutions upon this earth, given for the spiritual and physical well-being of mankind. These two institutions are, first of all, the church, and second, the Christian home. Briefly, first of all, just a word concerning the church. Listen carefully. God's word clearly sets forth that the one and only scriptural church is composed of all called out, born-again believers, that the Lord Jesus Christ is the head of that spiritual body. And therefore, irrespective of nationality, race, or color, all who have heard the gospel, believe solely and entirely on the Lord Jesus for salvation, and have passed from spiritual death unto life eternal, all such regenerated souls are members of Christ's body, the true and one scriptural church. And so thus all who are in Christ Jesus find the answer to all their spiritual longings. For blessed are they that hunger and thirst after righteousness, for they shall be filled. And as members of the body of Christ while we're upon this earth, witnesses unto the Lord, strangers and pilgrims here, we ought to give a good witness. And in this world over which Satan, the god of this age, is ruling, to stand for the things that are honoring Christ and the Word of God. The great question that each one of you should answer personally is this. Am I now in Christ, clothed with God's righteousness through faith in Him? And if your answer has to be an honest no, you are still in your sins, spiritually dead, and under the energizing power of Satan, the prince of the power of the air, the spirit that now worketh in the children of disobedience. I'm not mincing words. God grant that before this service is over, to you who can and do say no to that question, may say a blessed yes unto the Lord forever and ever. The second great institution God given, the institution here upon earth, is the Christian home. Notice, please, I said the Christian home, where husband and wife are truly born again believers, and also where the children are raised up in the nurture and admonition of the Lord. Now, please take notice. Sometimes we have to be a little bit harsh, warning people. You may come from a wonderful home where both father and mother are wonderful parents, where you have had security, understanding, and filial love. But unless such a home was a Christian home, you have missed the greatest and highest blessing which could come your way. I am very thankful today that I have in my memory, a cherished memory, that I had a Christian home, a home where both father and mother were old-fashioned Bible-loving, Bible-believing Methodists, the Charles and John Wesley kind, happy, rejoicing in the Lord, especially when the altar rail was filled with sinners seeking salvation in Christ Jesus alone. Nothing could take that memory away from me, the memory of a Christian home. And then in addition, how thankful that I am today that honey and I have a Christian home. And in that home, God permitted our son Daniel to come. We've watched Daniel grow up in the Lord. We rejoiced when he was converted at an early age. He's now preparing for his life work of service in the Master's vineyard to preach the gospel, which is the power of God unto salvation. Daniel took unto himself a lovely wife, Ruth, and then little Janice Marie came into their home, into our Christian home, where she will be brought up in the nurture and admonition of the Lord. What a wonderful heritage to have a Christian home. Surely goodness and mercy shall follow us all the days of our life, and we shall dwell in the house of the Lord forever. I'm sorry for you if you do not have the memory of a Christian home. America wouldn't be in the shape it is today with all the gambling and corruption and drug addict habits if they had more Christian home. Let me read just two verses of Colossians 3:18. Wives, speaking here to believers in Christ Jesus, Submit yourselves unto your own husbands, as it is fit in the Lord. Husbands, love your wives, and be not bitter against them. Just those two verses. Now in Colossians 3:18, God gives blessed instructions how a Christian home should be conducted. And two of Paul's epistles, Ephesians and Colossians, have much to say on the ideal Christian home. These two epistles especially instruct the husband and wives and the children on how to behave or how to conduct themselves in a Christian home. We need this teaching. The Holy Spirit gives instructions first to the wives, Christian wives, then second to the Christian husband, and third to the children, upon which we'll speak next Lord's Day. First of all, to you Christian wives. Now notice it. Wives, submit yourself, notice it, unto your own husband, as it is fit in the Lord. In other words, more literally, wives, be loyal to your husband, as it is fitting in the Lord. First of all, may I give some background teaching or instruction that those who are about to enter the sacred marriage relation may be fitted and properly equipped. When a man and a woman enter into marriage, exchanging their sacred vows, they become one in God's sight as soon as they are pronounced husband and wife. Hence a word of warning, and let me give this especially to the young converts. If you are a true believer, if you are a young convert, and the one to whom you are engaged is not a believer in the Lord Jesus Christ, then do one of two things. First, pray for that unsaved one, that he or she may truly be repentant and converted before you're married. Second, if the unsaved one does not become a true believer before marriage, then break off the engagement. For God's word declares in clear, understandable language not to be unequally yoked, believers with unbelievers. For what fellowship hath light with darkness? And if you are a Christian and should marry an unbeliever, I say to you, there'll be nothing but trouble and sorrow and heartache abundant in the days ahead. Now, furthermore, if both of you at the time of your marriage were unsaved, became united in marriage in the unsaved, unregenerated condition, and later one of you became a believer, I say to you, stay together, though the heavens fall. You're not to put away the unbelieving wife or husband, as the case may be. For 1 Corinthians 7:14 says, notice it, for the unbelieving husband is sanctified by the wife, and the unbelieving wife is sanctified by the husband. And upon your conversion then, pray earnestly for the salvation of the unsaved one to whom you are married. It is God's will that you be one in Christ Jesus. And sooner or later, on the authority of God's word, your unsaved one, I'm sure, will be brought to a saving knowledge of Christ. That's God's way of handling those situations. We receive letters in reference to the marriage and divorce problem. So, Christian wives, be loyal to your husband. For, according to Ephesians, the 5th chapter, verse 22, we have these words, wives, submit yourselves unto your own husbands, as unto the Lord. For the husband is the head of the wife, even as Christ is the head of the church, and he is the Savior of the body. Therefore, as the church is subject unto Christ, so let the wives be unto their own husbands in everything. Again, in 1 Timothy 2:13 and 14, you do not have to turn to it, but Adam, back in the Garden of Eden after the creation of Adam and his wife Eve, Adam was not first deceived by Satan, the old serpent that came as a bright, shining, angelic being into the Garden of Eden, saying to Eve that he had some higher revelation than God had given to her, holding back something that she should know. No, Eve was deceived first in the transgression, and Adam last. Adam first in creation, but last in the transgression. And by God's order and appointment, the husband is to be the head of the Christian home. Honey, do you hear that? I'm the head of my house, but honey has a marvelous way of directing the head. All right. I noticed the other day in some conversation, she said, well, Charles said that I have to be obedient. So I'm just passing it on. Now listen, whenever the wife assumes a position of leadership or headship over the home and in the church, for that matter, nothing but trouble, double trouble, lies ahead. 1 Corinthians 11:3 states, but I would have you know that the head of every man is Christ, and the head of the woman is the man. And Proverbs 30:21 says there are three things that the earth is disquieted for, four things which it cannot bear. I'll name just three of them. For a servant when he reigneth, when he gets so proud and haughty and heady and high-minded. For a fool when he is filled with meat. For an odious woman when she is married. And that word odious means when she is headstrong, hateful, and harsh, who wants to rule the roost. That's what it means. All right, now that's the point. Christian wives, you are to be under the headship of the husbands. But now wait a moment. You husbands, don't get proud now and puffed up, because in Colossians 3:19, it tells the husbands what to do. And I want to read it to you, and also in Ephesians. Husband, love your wives. Now notice, and be not bitter against them, that is harsh and hard. And I want to couple that with Ephesians 5:25 as follows. Husbands, love your wives, even as Christ also loved the church and gave himself for it. Talking to a man the other day, we were talking about our happy homes, and I said it was a 50-50, and he said, no, sir, it isn't 50-50, it's 60-40. I said, what do you mean? He said, I try to do 60% of the work of keeping the home sweet and tender and so forth, and the wife 40, and she tries 60% and 40, and we're just having a wonderful time. It isn't a 50-50 proposition. It's a 60-40 proposition. Now notice the 28th verse. So ought men to love their wives as their own bodies. He that loveth his wife loveth himself. And then the consummation or the climax in verse 33. Nevertheless, let every one of you in particular so love his wife even as himself, and the wife see that she reverence or pay respect unto her husband. God's word says, dwell with your wife, giving honor unto the wife as unto the weaker vessel. Oh, the husband, because he is the head, the God-appointed head of the family, is not to lord it over the wife, to assume the attitude of absolute tyrant. He is not to abuse his authority, but to rule, to be the head. Listen carefully. Check me up now, honey. In love, be kindly affectionate, considerate, gentle, tender-hearted, and work and walk together as heirs of salvation. Praise God. That's what God wants us to do. A Christian home, the greatest heritage that can be for the spiritual and physical well-being of mankind upon this earth. And my heart goes out to you if you do not have a Christian home. Listen, unbelieving married couple, may I plead with you at this moment to give your hearts to Christ and start today and have a Christian home and raise those children, if you have them, up in the nurture and admonition of the Lord. And unbelieving engaged couples over the land, I plead with you before it's too late. If you want to experience one of the greatest blessings this side of glory, precious, holy, heavenly, and that is to become members of the body of Christ and give your hearts to Christ. And when you are married, to establish a Christian home and pass on to your children, which may come into that future home, the greatest heritage, the priceless heritage of all time. A Christian home. Is God speaking to you? I'm going to ask you to do something that I haven't done before here in Long Beach. May we all stand, please. No one leaving. I want you to stand. And as the chorus choir sings this invitation number, I'm going to ask unbelieving husbands and wife to walk down this aisle together. And saved by God's grace, we're accepting Christ as our personal Savior today. And we're going to establish by His power and His will a Christian home. Who'll step out right now from this great audience here of over 4,000 in Long Beach and come down the aisle with your wife or husband and say, we're both giving our hearts to Christ, and today we're going to establish a Christian home. Are there any here in this visible audience here in Long Beach that'll make that forward move right now? Come on, wherever you are, God bless you. They're coming down the aisle, establishing a Christian home today. God bless you. Come and stand here in front of me. Amen. Giving our hearts to Christ and establishing a Christian home. Our Father, we thank Thee for Thy divine instructions for us here upon earth to have this priceless heritage
1: a Christian home where Christ is the head, where Christ is honored, where the husband and wife live in united fellowship, one with another, giving thee the preeminence in all that they do. And out in the radio audience, by God's grace, get on your knees and make a covenant with God that you're going to have a Christian home from this day on. Give your heart to Christ first and establish a Christian home.

0: Dear listening friend, I sincerely hope you are responding to the encouragement. First, to accept the Lord Jesus Christ as Savior. With Him in your life, you'll be able to grow into the person God designed you to be, whether husband or wife or parent or son or daughter. Being a follower of Jesus brings with it a glorious and eternal inheritance from God, which you enter into and get a taste of right now. However, it may also include a measure of suffering. But don't let that discourage you. 2 Corinthians chapter 4 and verse 17 says, "For our light affliction, which is but for a moment, is working for us a far more exceeding and eternal weight of glory." And don't be discouraged either if you're a single parent. You can still establish a Christian home that will provide the biblical guidance and training needed for your precious children. 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And for any who use email, it's mail, spelled M-A-I-L, mail@ofrh.com. 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Meanwhile, this is your host, Dr. Mike Kinchalian, wishing you God's richest blessing until we return with that next edition of the Old Fashioned Revival Hour.
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Yes, yes, yes. 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You're tapped into Gospel on Demand, G-O-D Radio. 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Going back just a bit to John P. Key and Victory and Praise Music and Arts Seminar Mass Choir with a song called Because of Calvary. I don't know about you, but if it had not been for the shed blood of Jesus the Christ, none of us would have any remission for our sins today. And we can celebrate that victory in Christ Jesus because he did overcome the world. He overcame the enemy. He overcame everything that you and I could not overcome without his power, his might, his strength. And of course, the redemptive work. Everything that he accomplished so that we could be redeemed, we could be purchased and bought back, we could be reconciled to our Creator, our Heavenly Father. I thank God for Jesus Christ today. There are so many people in the earth today who do not know the work of Jesus the Christ, and yet there are still so many ministers and carriers of the gospel, those who are going about being evangelists in the earth today, those who preach and teach the gospel, those who go around just sharing their testimony with others, causing them to know about this Christ that you and I actually celebrate. We worship him. We know him to be God Almighty in the earth as well as in the flesh. There are so many people that don't recognize and embrace that Jesus the Christ was indeed God. They can't wrap their brain around that. They don't think that it's possible for God to actually put himself in an earth suit that looks like ours and accomplish a work that nobody else could accomplish. But he did it. And I'm so thankful that God brought salvation himself. He was the one that determined how mankind's soul would be redeemed. I'm so glad he did not put together a council and ask them, how should we do this? I'm glad he didn't consult nobody. It was all about him and his plan of how he was going to do it. And on top of that, the adversary didn't even know. How about that? If he could have stopped the birth of Jesus, don't you know he would have did it? He tried, but he actually didn't know how he was going to really come, how he was going to be manifested, you know? And even when he was given the opportunity to test the Christ in the wilderness, the deck was stacked really against the adversary. He really had no chance to win anything because God had already planned how he was going to do it. I'm so thankful today that you and I were a part of God's plan. Even those souls today who are walking around in the earth and they have no idea about who Jesus the Christ is, they are still a part of God's plan. And we don't always know who he's going to reconcile to himself. We don't exactly know who that is. We want to believe in our hearts and minds that all of our loved ones will be reconciled unto the Lord. But unfortunately, some of them will say no to salvation. They will not embrace the Christ. They won't do it. They won't believe the report of the Lord, and they will not believe the testimony of Jesus the Christ. And actually, that's where the line is drawn. I was literally talking about this on my midday show on GODRadio1.com about how people always say blood is thicker than water. And they're normally talking about the blood flowing through your veins, you know, your literal DNA. But in actuality, the blood that's thicker is the blood that you and I share, that spiritual DNA that we share in Christ Jesus. That's where the line is really going to be drawn between your natural relatives. And then you've got your spiritual kinfolk. Your spiritual kinfolk are the ones that are going to be closer to you. Those are the ones you are related to on this side of heaven, as well as in the presence of the Lord. You share a kinship. But those that you only are related to in blood, or if you will, flesh and blood on this side of heaven, if they don't possess Jesus Christ as their personal Lord and Savior, y'all won't share no kinfolk after this life. This is where it starts. This is where it ends on this side. And that's where you draw the line. We cannot afford to love our family members more than we love God the Creator, because ultimately what it's going to come down to is an examining of the hearts. And do they love life? Do they love sin? Do they love pleasure more than they love the Creator? Now, that's where you draw the line, because you and I, we trusted what God said. We trusted the testimony of Jesus the Christ. We trusted the redemptive work that Jesus accomplished for our sins. We have placed our lives in his hand. And as a result of that, we get the benefits of both worlds. But our loved ones who have not done the same, unfortunately, the fate that they end up experiencing is what they chose.
And anybody who rejects God Almighty, you reject his plan, you reject his redemptive work, then what else is there left for you to do? Who's going to die on the cross for your sins? Who else? Who else is going to be satisfying the Lord God Almighty? Who else? Who can do that? He's the only one that can do that. And he's the only one that did that. And I'm so thankful for John P. Key and the Victory in Praise Music and Art Seminar Mass Choir recording that song because of Calvary. Again, you are tapped into Gospel on Demand, G-O-D Radio. I will be rocking solo today. I want you all to send up a prayer for Walter Coe. He's going to be ministering the word today, and he loves to be able to just focus on preaching and teaching the word to the believers that he is officiating over today. So we will include him in our prayer time. I want to thank you for being back in this seat again. Was absent for two Sundays in a row because of our family reunion that took place in the city of San Diego this year. I'll share a little bit more about that a little bit later on in the broadcast, but I do want to go ahead and open up in a word of prayer. And if you are able to join me, let's pray together. Gracious God, we thank you, Heavenly Father, for giving us the victory in Christ Jesus today. And we thank you, oh God, for John P. Key and VIP reminding us, Lord God, so precious was the blood of Jesus the Christ that none of us has to fear dying and going into a damned place. We're so thankful, Lord God, that when we transition out of these earth suits that we know to be bodies, we will be in your presence, Lord God, your glorious presence, where there's no fear, Lord God, there's no sorrow, there's no disappointment, no resentment, no sickness, no illness, none of the things that we experience in these earth suits on this side of heaven, Lord. We don't have to worry about those things in your presence. We're so thankful, Lord God, that what you prepared for us, you even said in your word, it ain't even entered into the hearts of mankind, but you've revealed it to folks, Lord God. You revealed it by your spirit. You've given us something to look forward to, oh God. We don't have to be afraid to die. We don't have to be afraid to transition, oh God, because you took care of everything and you made it so easy for us to repent, for us to ask forgiveness for the things in our lives that cause us to fall short of your righteousness, your holiness, Lord God, your glory. We know that we don't live perfect lives. You knew that, oh God. And yet you still made a way for us to receive Jesus the Christ as our personal Lord and Savior. We thank you for that simple, simple decision, oh God, that many people struggle with today because they think they're going to lose control or they're going to miss out on all what they think to be fun until it lands them in a damned place. Then they will realize it wasn't all the fun that they thought it was, Lord. We're praying, Lord God, that even as we celebrate what we have in you, Lord God, that we will also be compassionate to those who don't have this confidence that we have today, that you would literally, Lord God, minister through us and flow through us at times that we don't even know we're being utilized by the Holy Spirit to reach those, Lord God, who are still in dark places, even though they may appear to be walking in the light of your truth, oh God. We are able to know based off the fruits that their trees are bearing, Lord God, where they are really at. And we're praying, Lord God, not to walk with a judgmental type of mindset towards anybody who does not have Jesus, Lord God, as their personal Lord and Savior. We're praying that you would utilize us at times and in ways, Lord God, to minister to them, to also be those who are planting the seeds, Lord, or perhaps watering the seeds that you will eventually give increase to in due season, Lord. We're praying for our loved ones today, family, friends, neighbors, Lord God, strangers, in the name of Jesus, that you would have mercy upon their lives and extend their lives for the very sake of salvation being accomplished, not only in them, but also through them and into the lives of others that they are connected to. Whatever the devil is meant for evil, oh God, we're asking you to work it together for your good, Lord God, for the good of your kingdom, Lord God, your plan, your purpose in and through our lives. We're also praying, Lord God, for Walter Coe and many others that are preparing to get into the pulpit today and rightly divide your word, that you will allow them to be vessels for your Holy Spirit to flow through so that that message finds the address of every listener present, Father God, or viewing and watching on social media.
that it finds their address and it delivers the mail that you want them to have through that very message. We thank you for it, gracious God, and for Joe, my engineer, Lord God, and a bonus engineer that popped in today, Lord God, Psalms 150, Darnell Ford, Father, and just thank you for this radio station, this broadcast, the listeners, Lord God, and all the formats that they have the opportunity of tuning in, Lord, that they would be blessed and encouraged by the music today, Lord God, by what I might say, what you might lead me to talk about or share in testimony, Lord. You're just such a good and a gracious God. And we thank you for your presence, Lord God. We thank you for your presence in and through our lives. In Jesus the Christ's name we pray. Amen. Thank you so much for allowing me to pray with you and to pray for you. And for anybody that's tapped into this radio broadcast or this radio station, and maybe you were just channel surfing. Maybe you were channel surfing on the AM dial, the FM dial, or maybe even on iHeartRadio. I don't know. Maybe you don't know Jesus Christ in a personal, intimate way, and maybe somebody has been talking to you about Jesus the Christ, and you still on the fence about whether or not you should give your life to him. I would tell you to examine all the other so-called Christs in the earth today, and you tell me what other person the demons fear and tremble at the name of. What other person can command the seas and the waves and the winds, and it actually obeys them? What other man, what other Christ do you know of that the devil fears and trembles at? You know, you can't name nobody else. I'm sorry. I don't care what religion you look at. You're not going to find another Christ that walks with that type of authority and that type of power, and whose name is known in just about every single dialect and language you can think of. His name is known, and so is his works. You're not going to find that about no other so-called Christ. So I want to encourage you today, if you need to do a little bit more digging, you can talk to just about any saint of God who names the name of Jesus out of a pure and unadulterated heart of faith. Allow them to testify to you and share with you the changes that have happened in their life as a result of entering into a relationship with Jesus the Christ. They will tell you who they used to be and who they are not anymore, because God made the difference. They also found him to be a friend who sticks closer than a brother. Let's get into this next one. C.C. Winans with What a Friend We Have in Jesus, right here on Gospel on Demand Radio.

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1: That is definitely an oldie but goodie, going all the way back to Tony Terry's version of the OJ's Family Reunion. And I think you know why I played that cut. That was recorded back in 2006. That's a long time ago. But I thank God for my family. And speaking of the rap artist that was flowing on that track, unfortunately, I tried to do some research to find out who that gentleman is. He is nowhere listed in the credits. I said, how they gonna have him flowing on the track like that and not even tell you who you're listening to? But he said some things even in his rap lyrics. And I was just literally saying that at the top of the broadcast about blood being thicker than water. We know that the blood of Jesus is what's going to really be the drawing line between what's water and what's real. And if you don't have the blood of Jesus covering your sins, I'm sorry. I don't care what

family you call yourself being a part of is not going to be able to get you into heaven unless your name is written down in the Lamb's Book of Life. That's got to be where you want your name recorded at. And it's got to be that blood that you are associated with. But speaking of family, he also talked about the heritage, and he wishing that grandma and grandpa was here to see the family and how the family has evolved. Let me tell you something new. And every time we do a family reunion, I learn something new about our history. So my great, great, great, great grandfather, I never, ever knew until this particular family reunion, this history came out that he was a preacher, and he and my great, great, great, great grandmother founded a church. Had no idea. And I said, well, now that explains how that whole faith, you know, came through the bloodline, came through the family, and how a majority of the family members are in the body of Christ. I can literally say they are believers and receivers of Jesus. They don't just go around saying, I'm Christian. They follow Jesus the Christ. Now, is anybody perfect? You're not perfect, right? I'm not perfect. No, they're not perfect. But the thing is, they have the blood of Jesus the Christ covering their sins. That was a beautiful revelation for me, because I never, ever, ever knew that. And every time we come together as a family, we learn something new about our heritage. Now, I do have a few people that I want to shout out during this time, because I got some funny stuff that actually happened at the reunion. Maybe some of y'all knew this about some animals, but I didn't. We came across some gangster animals during the reunion. But let me shout out these folks right here. We had a beautiful committee. My daughter Kiera, my cousin Rafael, and my cousin Cecilia made up the committee for San Diego. And our reunion has not been here in San Diego in over 30 years. That's how long it's been. And also my husband, Dr. LT, who worked on a commemorative video. I have a cousin, an uncle, who was kind of like the videographer in our family. He used to do reel-to-reel, had that camera that you put on your shoulder that only does reel-to-reel, but it has no audio. He had footage dating all the way back to 1979. And nobody has this footage in the family but him. And he actually dug up those reel-to-reels. I sat with him for hours transferring the reel-to-reel to a DVD, little mini DVD recorder, and then transferring that onto a flash drive. It took a whole lot of transferring to get it to where it was at today. My husband, Dr. Leonard James Thompson III, aka Dr. LT, put a music bed to a lot of that silent film, and the family has not ever seen that film since 1979 when it was recorded. Nobody saw it. So our goal was to make this reunion as special as we possibly could. And we wanted to show those films at our meet and greet. And I have to shout out Miss Diane from the Salvation Army Joan Croc Center, because she arranged for us to be in a beautiful room where our meet and greet took place. It had a big flat screen TV, and we were able to display that footage. And my vision was that our family members would see the footage, their mouths would drop open, because many of them were seeing themselves as toddlers. They saw parents and grandparents and great grandparents that are no longer with us. And it did exactly what I wanted. Their mouths drop open. They took out their cell phones, and they start holding their cell phones up to the flat screen TV and recording what they were seeing. And some of them actually went FaceTime live on their phone to relatives who could not come to allow them to see what they were missing. So I want to shout out my husband for being able to do that. We also have a caterer in our family. Her name is Maricar Glenn. She provided these beautiful charcuterie boards. Our family, we don't do meet and greets like that. So that was another surprise for them to actually have beautiful charcuterie boards that were decorated and designed with personalized mementos that were on the board, which were catering right to the Jones family. So I have to thank her for that as well. And when we actually did the reunion, we were out there at NTC Park, what we all know to be Liberty Station. Our food was supplied by Hollywood Slim Smokehouse out of LA. They did the grilled meats, and Felix Barbecue and Soul, I should say Felix Barbecue with Soul, provided our sides. The original Mommy Helen's Bakery, when you always hear us about us doing a pie run during Thanksgiving, they provided the baked goods. And then I had a host of family, friends, and loved ones
who basically helped to do the serving and the cleanup. Now, this is the funny part. Once we said the prayer for everybody to be able to eat the food, right? The food line was flowing. We had more than enough food. Nobody told us that seagulls are gangsta and that they roll in packs. Nobody knew this. We saw one land in the grass area, and he was just walking around, just observing the festivities, right? One of my cousins that was on the committee had just gotten his plate of ribs and chicken wings, and he had potato salad and collard greens and mac and cheese. His plate was looking beautiful. Somebody called him real quick. He said, "Oh, I'm gonna sit my plate right here." He set his plate there. He only maybe turned his back and walked 5 steps from the plate, and a seagull swooped down on the table, grabbed the chicken wing, and flew away with it. And everybody laughed. We thought this was just, okay, this is just a one-time thing. He turned around, his mouth dropped open. He said, "Oh, no, no, no, I can't believe he did that," right? So we all laughing. Now, that was the first account. After that, a gang of seagulls all landed in our area and began to patrol the area right around the food. So anybody sitting on a blanket with food, anybody walking with food, that's how bold they were, and any plates just sitting around, they began to swoop down on those plates and snatch whole rib bones off the plate and swallow them whole. I've never seen a seagull do that before. I didn't even know it was possible, first of all. So I had a cousin. She said, let me Google this and see what happens when a seagull eats a whole rib bone. And it basically says, when she Googled it, a seagull can swallow a whole rib bone. No, they cannot digest it. However, once they discover that they can't digest it, they will attempt to regurgitate it. And in that failed attempt, because they cannot regurgitate it, they will choke to death on the rib bone. And I just thought that was interesting because, yes, people who actually get the permitting for NTC and, you know, Liberty Station, they know these things. But how can you control the animals in the area? Basically, you cannot. There's nothing to deter the seagulls, right? But I just was so fascinated at watching them do this, and they kept doing it all day. And I said, they don't seem to be bothering nobody else's picnic, you know, that's happening out there. They coming over here where the soul food is at. And my husband said, no, they've been messing with other people's food as well. But nobody wanted to get up and leave their plates to do the family photo, right? Because nobody wanted to leave their plates. So they would run from the family photo group shot to go over there and shoo them away from their plates. I said, "Lord, I never knew this was possible with these animals." So if you are planning on doing any type of an event out there at NTC, Liberty Station to be exact, and it's involving soul food or barbecue pits and things like that, be mindful that you have some friends who will invite themselves to the party. And if you leave anything unattended, they're going to definitely come in and they're going to invade the party. But I said, this is one of those things that will make this reunion most memorable. My family members that have not ever been out here on the West Coast before, some of them, it was their very first time attending a family reunion. You've got to have at least one funny moment that everybody will remember. And I will say that was the moment right there. I learned something new about seagulls. But those of you that do things on the beach, you probably knew that. That's where I usually expect to see them, but I did not expect to see them in mass numbers at Liberty Station. But that was a fun fact right there. Fun moment. But anyway, I thank God for my family. And again, I thank God for those who lifted us up in prayer. And I thank God for making us able to do the reunion this year in San Diego. It was such a blessing and such a fun moment for so many of my family members that they're now looking at trying to produce the 2028 reunion here in San Diego. And I said, well, my hand is not going up on the committee because it took way too much out of me. I never knew how much went into planning a family reunion, especially if you are trying to make it memorable. You're trying to make it special. You want to include some moments that actually celebrate the heritage. We did a butterfly release, and that was to commemorate those who had passed on and were not there this year. And we did have several that had passed on between the last time we did it and this time. So we always wanted to include something that allows us to remember our heritage.
heritage. And if you're planning your family reunion, just try to make it special. Try to spend those moments any way that you can with loved ones that you don't have an opportunity to see. And if you have an opportunity to share your faith with them and they're open to allowing you to talk to them about Jesus, and take advantage of that opportunity as well, because you never know. Anyway, that was my family reunion recap, if you will. And again, I'm thankful that it's kind of past me and I'm still trying to recuperate and get my Z's back from all the sleep that I lost. But I had a lot of special people that made it an easy breezy opportunity for us. And I thank God for each and every one. This next one coming up is actually a collaboration between Darnell Davis and The Remnant featuring Lena Bird Miles. And the song is called Heaven. That's one place that we definitely want to go to. And you'll only see that place if your life is hidden in Christ Jesus, right here on Gospel on Demand, GOD Radio.

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0: You're still tapped into the right place at the right time. Gospel on Demand, G-O-D Radio. That was the smooth sounds of Britt Spaulding with Joy. Lord have mercy, I love that song. Just before that was one of the latest releases from Kenny Lattimore with a song called Over the Rainbow. And I know many of us know that song. That's from his new project called Lullabies for You. And then you also heard Butterflies by Kofi B Music. And just before that commercial break, you were listening to Jordan Armstrong with a song called God Loves Us. So I want to go back to Britt Spaulding as well as Kenny Lattimore and Kofi B. They will all be a part of a dynamic Labor Day weekend concert that's coming up, and you do not want to miss it. It's called Pacific Soul Jazz Festival. It's happening in the beautiful part of La Jolla, UCSD. Epstein, there you go, Family Amphitheater, and you don't want to miss it. The tickets are on sale now. If you have not even thought about attending the Pacific Soul Jazz Festival, it is an inaugural celebration, meaning it has not happened here in San Diego before. It is the first of its kind, and it's going to be a dynamic lineup of jazz and R&B artists. You just heard three of those artists right there. Kenny Lattimore is one of the headliners for one of the days, and then you've also got Robert Glasper, who is the headliner for he is the headliner for Saturday's lineup. Again, this is Labor Day weekend, September the 5th and the 6th. The whole lineup will also include Karen Briggs. Many of you may know her as being that sassy violinist. And my God, I don't know anybody. Well, yeah, I do know a couple of folks that can play the violin like she does. But you know what? Her being a female and playing with the intensity that she plays with, she is someone that I enjoy watching play the violin. We also will be welcoming into the city of San Diego Mindy Hebert. Many of you know exactly who she is. We've also got my cousin Daryl Williams featuring Chase Huna. Chase Huna is a dynamic sax player. I actually spent some time listening to several of his projects, and I mean, that's a smooth brother right there. I'm so glad he's going to be a part of this year's lineup as well. We've also got The Lyrical Groove. Many of you are very familiar with that band as well. They do a lot of local events, but they also travel outside of San Diego. They actually mix spoken word along with singing, and they have a live band, of course, but one of the leaders in the group, he sings and he does spoken word throughout his presentation. So you're going to really enjoy him. We've also got the Urban League of San Diego County, one of the heads over that organization. His name is Mr. Larry Reed. Now, he's going to be rocking the stage for the first time as an artist, and he's got a dynamic band backing him up as well. Well, Dr. LT put him on the spot when we were sunsetting Jazz at the Creek last year. He pulled Larry up on stage, and he had Larry just handed him the mic, and he broke out into a Luther Vandross cut, and he sang it so well. Everybody swore up and down he was a recording artist, but you know, he's just somebody who loves to sing, and he did so well that Dr. LT said, "Hey man, you want to open up for Pacific Soul Jazz?" He said, "Yeah." So he was really excited about it. We got a dynamic band to back him up, and I'm really looking forward to him doing a whole set this year. You've also got Kofi B Music, who you were just listening to. There's a band called B.I.G. Now, they're big. You know, that's the name of the band, Big. But it'll be my first time being able to hear them and see them rock the stage, as well as Britt Spaulding. We had an opportunity to feature Britt Spaulding at last year's Sunset finale at Jazz at the Creek, where she's going to be opening up right here at Pacific Soul Jazz as well. And you can get your tickets now by going to PacificSoulJazzFestival.com. The whole entire lineup is there. And if you are someone who is looking to vend, call us up at 858-650-3190. Again, 858-650-3190 to ask any questions that you may have about vending, whether you are a food vendor, product vendor of some sort, whatever it is. I do know there's going to be a VIP section that's not down there in the amphitheater. It's actually overlooking the amphitheater in a glass room. And up there is where Mindy Hebert is going to be featuring some of her special products. So those of you that know about Mindy Hebert and her family, they have a wine collection as well. And I know she's going to be sampling that, or allowing people to sample it. Those who drink wine, I know everybody, oh, you shouldn't be drinking no alcohol. I don't judge nobody, honey. That's between you and the Lord. If you is convicted about drinking wine, then you convict it and you shouldn't be drinking it. But not everybody shares those same convictions. So let's remember that. But anyway, she's going to be having a special tasting in that glass room that overlooks the amphitheater. This will be my first time actually ever attending a concert at the Epstein Amphitheater. What I've seen, it's absolutely beautiful, and I'm looking forward to it. Again, if you want to lock in tickets to Pacific Soul Jazz, or at least look at some of the Q&As, because people have some common questions that they want to ask, all of that is on the website. Go to PacificSoulJazzFestival.com. You can also go to amphitheater.ucsd.edu. There are also some special areas where students who actually attend the college will be able to sit in those areas for a lower cost. So if you are a student, all you need is your student ID, and you'll be able to pay a lot less than the general public. That's one of your benefits. And there are a lot of other special seatings that are available as well to fit your budget. We also found out that the trolley stops right at the amphitheater. So if you don't want to drive to La Jolla, you can hop on the Blue Line and it takes you straight to the amphitheater. The drop-off point is right there. You catch an elevator down. It's a glass elevator, by the way. And as you're catching it down, you're right at the front gate. So you know what? This is beautiful. It's an opportunity for those who want to be outdoors to attend another jazz festival just before the full, you know, school year kicks off for a lot of students, because they will officially not be back in school yet. This concert is taking place right before they go back to school. So this is good too. Again, all of your information, all of your questions and your answers and all of that should be addressed on the website. And if you don't see it addressed, don't hesitate to give us a call at 858-650-3190. Other than that, lock in your tickets for Pacific Soul Jazz Festival happening Labor Day weekend. I'm going to go ahead and take a quick commercial break, and I will be right back after this. Don't touch that preset. Leave it right here on Gospel on Demand, GOD Radio.
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0: Yes, yes, my goodness. I hope you enjoyed that one right there. That was none other than the King's Return music and their medley of a lot of chart-topping hits from past to present. I am so looking forward to bringing them here to the city of San Diego. If I could have thought about it sooner, they would have been my top choice for Bayside Gospel Concert aboard the USS Midway, but perhaps they can join us for the San Diego County Fair Gospel Day in 2027. We will see. But again, that was King's Return. Also, just before that, you were listening to Mariah Carey paired up with the Clark Sisters with Jesus I Do, and a brand spanking new release from Dr. Bobby Jones and the Nashville Super Choir. And that song was called We Will Sing. I've come down to the point where I've got to take another commercial break. If you will, stay right here on Gospel on Demand Radio. I've got more music after this.
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Yes, yes. That is definitely one contemplative Christian hip hop rap song right there. And it's actually called More Than a Prophet, Islam. That was actually performed by a wonderful group by the name of Worship. Wrath and Grace. That actually featured Stephen the Levite, Ivy Connerly, there you go, and then Reed B. Versus. And again, it's called More Than a Prophet. I'm pretty sure you heard them address a lot of different Islamic beliefs, if you will, and practices when it comes to the Islamic belief system and concerning Jesus the Christ. We all know that who Jesus the Christ is, and we all know what the Bible says. Every knee shall bow and every tongue shall confess that Jesus the Christ is Lord, regardless of what people think or feel in their personal beliefs. It doesn't even come down to that. It's going to come down to what God, Abba Father, said about the Christ. And as I said before, he did not endorse any other prophet. There was no other prophet ever that God spoke out of the sky and endorsed. And not only did he endorse Jesus the Christ, but he sent forth the Holy Spirit to descend upon him in the sight of witnesses. John the Baptist was not the only witness that watched that happen. Everybody else that was standing around watched that happen as well. So God was making it clear who the Savior of the world would be. He did not endorse any other prophets, no one else. No one else. And so it was necessary that even Satan himself knew who the Christ was, so that he could recognize and understand that what God had prophesied and promised so many years ago had actually manifested for the souls of mankind. And that was to redeem us and purchase us back. I'm so thankful that God had a plan in place before you and I was even thought of. He had a plan in place. I literally found myself going back and rereading the book of Genesis, rereading some of the accounts that happened in the Garden of Eden. Because sometimes when you go back and you revisit those scriptures, you actually have the Holy Ghost illuminate certain things to you that you may have missed before. And I thank God for those moments and those times where he actually draws me into his word more in depth, and he begins to speak unto my spirit and my soul. I'm thankful for Jesus today. And I hope those of you that have been tapped into this broadcast are also thankful as well. I want to thank you for joining me for 2 hours of great gospel music, inspirational programming right here on Gospel On Demand Radio, as you're listening to K-Praise, either on the FM 106.1 side or the 1210 AM side, or maybe you're listening on iHeartRadio or online, kprz.com. 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If you download our free app or listen online, you'll get Walter Coe and I Monday through Friday. And that is actually from 10 a.m. to 12 noon, and a lot of other great programming. I thank you all for lifting him up in prayer as he is bringing forth the word today. Thank God for my engineer through the glass, Mr. Joe Smooth, who basically keeps us on track and flows us from one commercial break into the next seamlessly. Thank you so much for that. And also, we were blessed with the presence of Darnell Ford, a.k.a. Psalms 150 DJ, who helped us get some things aligned as well. I also want to send a shout out to my husband, Dr. Leonard James Thompson III. He's in church this morning, and yes, we're having a wonderful time over there at St. Stephen's Cathedral Church of God in Christ. That's where we fellowship at. And thank you for those of you that have been keeping the church in prayer. We are soon going to be selecting a new pastor, or be graced with a new pastor in leadership from the passing of Pastor Glenn, who passed away on last year, and it's almost going to be the anniversary of his passing. But it looks like God has us right on track with getting a new shepherd in place. So we're looking forward to that as well. I want to thank you all again for keeping us in prayer as we're moving forward. And as you can see, this year is fast tracking right on through. Before we know it, we'll be ringing in the new year for 2027, unless Jesus come. If Jesus come before then, I'm out of here. But if he don't, we might be still here bringing in 2027. So we want to continue to keep our government in prayer, as well as all of the other surrounding governments. I think we all see the tension that's going on between the world leaders, and we don't exactly know how that's going to impact us, but we have to remain prayerful, especially those of us that have a relationship with God Almighty. I want to send a shout out to Mandate Records, who makes this programming possible on this radio
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Now that I've come down to the end of the broadcast, I want to take you out with one of my favorite songs. It's actually Brian Dunlap and One Purpose featuring Josh Miles. And the song is called Oh, What a Sacrifice. I think you know who I'm talking about. Jesus the Christ. Y'all have an absolutely blessed and amazing weekend. In Jesus' name I pray. Amen.

0: Foundations of Freedom, a look at America's founding principles and the leaders who shaped our nation.
1: In 1796, George Washington made one of the most consequential decisions in American history. He chose not to seek a third term as president. So why does that matter? Because America was not built on permanent rulers. It was built on ordered liberty. Faith teaches that authority is a stewardship, not a possession. Leaders are accountable to God for how they use power. And why does that still matter today? Because republics survive when leaders respect limits and citizens defend them. Washington's lesson still stands. A republic is preserved when power has limits, and public service remains a duty to God and country, not a path to personal rule.
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5: In today's True Hope episode, the gospel is costly. 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
6: All right, have a seat, everybody. If you have a Bible this morning, turn with me to Matthew chapter 26, if you would, please. Matthew chapter 26. As we continue talking about the gospel is. The gospel is pure. The gospel is unashamed, and the gospel is costly. The gospel is costly. Matthew chapter 26, we come to the arrest, the trial, the false witnesses brought up to give false testimony against Jesus. It says in verse 57, those who had seized Jesus led him away to Caiaphas, the high priest, where the scribes and the elders were gathered together. But Peter was following him at a distance, as far as the courtyard of the high priest, and entered in and sat down with the officers to see the outcome. Verse 67. Then they spat in his face, beat him with their fists, and others slapped him, and said, prophesy to us, you Christ. Who is the one who hit you? Now Peter was sitting outside in the courtyard, and a servant girl came to him and said, you too were with Jesus the Galilean. But he denied it before them all, saying, I do not know what you're talking about. Verse 71. When he had gone out to the gateway, another servant girl saw him and said to those who were there, this man was with Jesus of Nazareth. And again, he denied it with an oath, I do not know the man. A little later, the bystanders came up and said to Peter, surely you too are one of them, for even the way you talk gives you away. Then he began to curse and swear, I do not know the man. And immediately a rooster crowed, and Peter remembered the words which Jesus had said, before a rooster crows, you will deny me three times. And he went out and wept bitterly. I do not know the man. Yes, you do. He followed him at a distance. When he saw circumstances beginning to go south, when he saw hostility, false witnesses, the arrest chains, he followed Jesus at a distance. Why? To see the outcome. To see what it was going to cost to be near this Jesus. A lot of people are doing that. They follow Jesus at a distance to see the outcome, the social outcome. In their school, wherever they work, among the people they know, to see the outcome, the financial outcome. Will you still get the promotion? If they know that you know Jesus as well as you really do. So he put the distance between he and Jesus. He blended into the crowd. He sat in the back. He watched from afar. And what did he find? His worst fears were confirmed. There is a cost to getting close to Jesus. The cultural Christianity, the lifestyle Christianity is fine. There's no real cost to that. You can go to church, you can sing songs, you can say prayers, you can live a moral life, you can be a spiritual person and nobody will really care. But when it comes to being faced with suffering, loss and humiliation, the great crowds, like the 5,000 that were happy to eat bread and fish when they were hungry, when the basket of bread and fish are traded in for a whip and a cross, there is nobody to be found. We don't mind, the world doesn't mind, society doesn't mind the Jesus of a country music song lyric or a movie character they love. But when we get a glimpse of the real Jesus, we see the price that must be paid to be his disciple. And many do not want to pay it. The gospel will cost you. What will it cost you? It will cost you your reputation. 1 Peter chapter 4, far to the right in your Bible. 1 Peter chapter 4. What will be the outcome of your reputation? What will people say and think to you, but largely behind your back? How will they slander you, mock you, sabotage you because of your conviction for Christ? The Bible says in 1 Peter chapter 4 and verse 14, if you are reviled for the name of Christ, that is hated, trashed for the name of Christ, you are blessed because the Spirit of glory and of God rests on you. People see it clearly. So if you are reviled because you are a Christ follower and people notice, good job, you're doing it right. Because they see the Spirit of glory and of God resting upon your life. It says, make sure that none of you suffers as a murderer or thief, evildoer, or troublesome meddler. You don't want to be branded like that. That kind of suffering is not a blessing. But if anyone suffers as a Christian, he, she is not to be ashamed, but is to glorify God in this name. We are to say among suffering as a Christian, praise the Lord. Praise the Lord. Jesus said in Matthew chapter 5 and verse 11, blessed are you when people insult you and persecute you and falsely say all kinds of evil against you. Jesus said, because of me. Peter and the apostles were proclaiming Christ in the book of Acts. The same Peter that denied Jesus three times later came to a place of repentance and true surrender in his heart. See, he loved the Jesus that called him to walk on water. He loved the Jesus that raised the dead. He loved the Jesus that fed the hungry and healed the sick. But when it came to the one who carried his own cross, That was a price he was not ready to pay. And he eventually became surrendered, broken, crucified the flesh and its sinful desires, became a powerful preacher. He was unashamed of the gospel. And it says that one day they were arrested. They were brought to trial in the same manner as Jesus. They were whipped. They were castigated, warned, and threatened. And all the court wanted, all society wanted, they said, you do whatever you want. Just stop doing it in the name of Jesus. We don't want to hear that anymore. And Peter and the apostles said, you be the judge whether we obey God or man, but we cannot stop speaking about this Jesus. And they flogged them and sent the apostles out. And it says when they were beaten, when the wounds were still open, when the pain was still writhing, they went out rejoicing that they had been counted worthy to suffer shame for his name. When you stand for Jesus, when you are the light of the gospel, you are liable to be called closed-minded, old-fashioned, ignorant, uneducated, judgmental, Bible thumper, holier than thou, a bigot. They will call you all of these names and more. It's not just the person that's an acquaintance at work or school or the neighbor that you don't know very well, but you've been polite to. It's not just them that it will cost you. It will cost the ones in close that hurt the most. Jesus was clear on this point. Matthew chapter 10 and verse 34, he said, do not think that I came to bring peace on the earth. I did not come to bring peace, but a sword. Now, someone may come along and say, now, wait a second. Does the Bible not call him the Prince of Peace? Does the Bible not say in the text that we often read at the Christmas story, peace on earth, goodwill toward men? Does it not say this? Yes, it does. So what is the difference? What he's talking about when he talks about peace on earth, goodwill toward men, he's talking about our peace with God. He is the Prince of Peace because he brings us who are by ourselves enemies of God. We stand sinful. We are dead in our trespasses and sin. We stand condemned, sentenced righteously to judgment and hell. We are at enmity with God. Christ on the cross makes our peace with God and reconciles us in right relation to him. That's the peace he's talking about there. But that costs us a different kind of peace. We must be willing to trade one for the other. If you accept that peace by faith with God, you will lose peace among relationships on earth. Amen. That's what he's talking. I don't come to bring peace among everybody. I come to bring peace between you and your Creator. And that will cost you this one. And so look what he says, verse 35. He says, the sword that he is talking about, he said, for I came to set a man against his father, and a daughter against her mother, and a daughter-in-law against her mother-in-law. A man's enemies will be the members of his household. That's hard. Things will become strained in the house where believers and unbelievers exist. Relationships will be fractured by the gospel as the light convicts the darkness and they blame the messenger that is you. Your interests will be different than theirs. Your passions will change different from theirs, and they will blame you for it. They will separate from you for it. Business relationships will be strained. Thanksgiving dinners will become awkward, and they're awkward because of you. They all have a camaraderie in sin, and now you confront that sin, and you are the thing that does not belong. It will cost you relationships, and many people want to follow Christ at a distance, hoping nobody notices, so they can be welcomed by everybody, everywhere, in every context. That's not Christianity. That's not the light. And so what do people do? They try to live in two worlds at the same time, hoping that they don't have to pay any cost. That's never going to happen. You'll be a compromiser every day of the week.
5: 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Again, that's True Hope to 97,000. 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
6: First Peter chapter 4. For those that attempt to live in two worlds at the same time. I've done this, failed miserably. Trying to compromise a little bit of light and tolerate some darkness, you'll fall all the way into the darkness. 1 Peter chapter 4 and verse 3, for the time already passed. This is talking about a believer that is once an unbeliever that has come to the light. The time been made a new creation. The time already passed is sufficient for you to have carried out the desire of the Gentiles. It means the time passed is good enough for those of you that were once headlong into sin, have come to the light of Christ, been raised from the dead works to walk in newness of life. Whatever you did over there, it's all done. Don't go back. Plenty of time to have done the works of the devil. It's over. Having pursued a course of sensuality, lust, sexual sin, drunkenness, carousing, drinking parties, and abominable idolatries. You've had plenty of time, he says. No more going back. And when you come out of it, when you repent of it, when you start to love the works of righteousness more than the dead works of sin, it's going to confront those that you once participated in the deeds of darkness with, and they will not like it. Verse 4, and all this they, the lost, your family, your friends are surprised that you do not run with them into the same excesses of dissipation, and they malign you. They are surprised. You coming with us? Oh, no, thank you. You're going to do this? No, thank you. It will cost us earthly privilege, our entitlements in this world, our comforts, some of our rights and our, you know, vengeance for injustice against ourselves, our earthly privileges. Matthew chapter 5. Matthew chapter 5. Cost you your reputation. Following your reputation will be relationships. For the sake of the gospel, we'll be asked to pay our earthly privileges. Let's work this out. Jesus, the words of Jesus, Matthew chapter 5 and verse 38. You have heard that it was said, an eye for an eye and a tooth for a tooth. Even the world likes that one. We're like, yeah, it sure does say that. Jesus said, you've heard, hey, Jesus comes along, right? Be careful about that, Jesus. He'll get you. Hey, you ever heard it said, an eye for an eye, a tooth for a tooth? Those of us have been wronged, embarrassed, betrayed, right? We're like, yeah. Yeah, I've heard that one. Praise God. Because we want vengeance. We want justice. We want to do something with the feeling of rage and hurt and pain and embarrassment that has been caused. We want somewhere to put that on the somebody that did it to us. So you've heard, eye for an eye, right? Yeah. Where and when? Verse 39, he said, but I say to you, look out when Jesus says that. So you heard this one? Yes. Well, I say to you, do not resist an evil person. Whoever slaps you on your right cheek, turn the other to him also. If anyone wants to sue you and take your shirt, let him have your coat also. Offer the coat. Throw in the coat for free. Whoever forces you to go 1 mile, talking about people take advantage, users, leeches, go 2. Throw in a bonus mile in the name of the gospel. Give to him who asks of you. Do not turn away from him who wants to borrow from you. These are tough words in scripture here. We don't, as Christians, if we really want to walk in the light of the gospel, we want to be a witness, we want to show people Christ, we want to lead them to the truth. We don't insult cashiers at the store. Okay, we just don't do it. When they won't take our return and give us a refund like we think we should, and quite frankly, maybe you're entitled to have, we just smile. Because the Bible says, why not rather be defrauded? Why not rather be wronged? We do this for the sake of the gospel. We do this for the light. We die to the flesh for the sake of their soul. We don't complain to cashiers. We don't cuss people out. We don't get a group against them. If they're slow in the line, if they've messed it up, if they're not doing their job well, we don't complain to the manager in the restaurant. We don't do it. We don't sing because he lives on Sunday morning and complain to the manager over cold coffee an hour later. We don't do that. You drink your cold coffee, you eat your burned food, you take a pitcher of ice water down the back, and you smile and say, "Thank you, could I pray for you?" And you leave a $100 tip. Because Sunday ought to be the best day that every server in every town on planet Earth ever has. Ever has. They should go, "It's church day. I don't know about God. I don't know about church. I don't know about Christianity. But all I know is when the church people get here, they're patient with me. They're kind to me. They're encouraging to me. They pray for me. And we all get rich from them. And we can't figure out why." But you know what? They tell a different story many times. They tell a different story. Let's change the story. You can't help everybody else, but you can help you. If you heard this sermon on Sunday, which you did, here we are, then God wanted you to hear it, which maybe he's prepping you to live it. So you're like, "Yeah." And then later, something awful's going to happen, and you're going to be like, "This is what it means to turn the other cheek. Oh, man. You missed this side." We don't do it, man. Are you entitled to it? Yeah, but we lay it all down. Would it be right to complain to the manager and try to get him fired on an earthly level? Yes, but we don't live there because we're citizens of a heavenly kingdom. We care more about their soul than we do our service. Come on. We don't go on online rants. We don't put up inflammatory yard signs and wear crazy t-shirts. I don't care. Don't care. We don't. And I don't say that to start fights, to be shock jock guy. This is what the gospel is. This is the practical outworking of what it means to die to the flesh. We get taken advantage of. We get sued. We get fired. We get divorced. We get slapped, jailed, and killed for the name of Christ. And we rejoice that we have been counted worthy to suffer shame for his name. We burn it all down for the sake of one soul. We pay our reputation. We pay those relationships, and we pay those earthly comforts for the sake of the lost. You say, "Where? Oh, where did you get some crazy idea like that?" Well, of the blessed Savior, the Lord Jesus, what does it say? He was oppressed and he was afflicted, yet he did not open his mouth. Like a lamb that is led to slaughter and like a sheep that is silent before its shearers, he did not open his mouth while being reviled. He did not revile in return. While suffering, he uttered no threats. So who do we think we are? And he comes along having done all that. And he says, "Hey, if anyone," Mark 8, "if anyone wishes to come after me," you want this? You want this eternal life? You want this salvation? You want to be this light? If you wish to come after me, you must deny yourself, take up your cross, and follow me. That's what the cross looks like. That's what it feels like. That's what it sounds like and doesn't sound like. He said, "You want to do this? You want to come after me? You're going to pay something in this world. Not to earn our salvation, but as a price for a representative of that salvation, to be an ambassador of Christ." He said, "Then come on then, come on and follow me, because I'm about to go to the cross. I'm about to have liars testify against me. I'm about to be arrested. I'm about to be whipped. I'm going to have a crown of thorns put on my head, a robe of mockery on my body. I'm going to be crucified, nailed to the cross, and speared in the side. Come with me. Take up your cross and follow me." That's what this life is. And then he arises from the grave, victorious over death, hell, and the grave in Holy Spirit power, promising an eternal life to come. But when we follow him here, we follow him like he lived here. and he suffered and he paid a price for it. It will cost you this walk with Jesus. Peter saw it. He heard it. He felt it. It was in the air and he knew it. He faded to the back. He put the distance and he said, what's going to be the outcome of this? And what he's really asking, what will be the outcome for me? How much distance is between you and Jesus? Not here where it's safe. Here we all are. Praise the Lord, Pastor Wes. When you go out there, you're about to get in your car. You're about to encounter the world and the darkness, the flesh and the devil. How close do you walk then?
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4: And the woman of the house there where they hid, took a covering and spread it over the well's mouth, scattered grain on it. It just looked like a place to dry grain in the sun so that nothing was known. Now, can you imagine? You're these two guys. You're part of David's critical spy network. If you get found out, the whole thing is in shambles. Can you imagine being down in that well, trying to be as quiet, feel a sneeze coming on? Right. I mean, there's pressure. And Absalom's servants came to the woman. So now search parties go out. The locals probably said, hey, we saw them go into the courtyard. They came to the woman. The man of the house was gone or maybe left to make things look normal, and said, where are Ahimaaz and Jonathan? Now, if you're the woman, what's the correct answer to that question? They're in the well right there underneath the seeds that are drying there. Just lift that up. You'll see them there, right? The woman said to them, they have crossed the brook of water. And when they searched and could not find them, they returned to Jerusalem. Where are these two young men? Tell us now. And the woman said, oh, they went that away. Is it right to be deceptive in certain circumstances? Well, I'll give you an example. In Nazi Germany, when Nazis knocked on the door and said, are you hiding any Jews here? The proper answer is no. There's a higher good, a higher law. In the book of Exodus, same thing. They deceive the Pharaoh because they don't want the male babies to be killed. So there's the higher law. Now, don't use this as an excuse to be deceptive in your life. This is not what it's talking about. It's talking about there was a higher good to protect God's king. And so she said they went that away. And there's nothing in here that says she did something wrong. It was a positive thing to throw them off the trail. And so they searched around and they couldn't find them. And so, what verse did I leave off at? And it came about, 21, after they had departed, that they came up out of the well. The coast was clear. They went and told King David, and they said to David, arise and cross over the water quickly, for thus Ahithophel has counseled against you. They got to David, very abridged story, very narrowly focused. And David and all the people who were with him arose. They crossed the Jordan, and by dawn, not even one remained who had not crossed the Jordan. And so, in the darkness, in the rushing water of the Jordan River, they crossed over into safety. Now, when Ahithophel saw that his counsel was not followed, he saddled his donkey. He arose and went to his home, to his city. It's the city of Gilo. You can write 15:12, 2 Samuel 15:12. He set his house in order, and he strangled himself. And thus he died and was buried in the grave of his father. Sadly, when Ahithophel, the brother of fools, heard that Absalom did not follow his counsel right away, he went and committed suicide. The Bible has several cases like this where someone committed suicide. And it is a very sad and tragic thing when someone decides to do this. And we don't, you know, when we hear stories like this, Robin Williams is one that comes to mind. And it's in the recent past. It's just a very sad thing. And it's hard for us to know all the angles and all the things that are going on there. But Ahithophel, who was a wise man, and you might assume even a godly man, at least at one point, he thought the only way out is to kill himself, because he figured if David got back into the throne, he was in deep trouble anyway. And there are striking parallels between Ahithophel and another man who betrayed the greater

0: David, 1,000 years later, and his name was Judas. And the same Psalm 41:9, that's applied to Ahithophel is also applied to Judas 1,000 years later. And Judas tried to give the money back. Look, Ahithophel's reasons may have been more noble. Ahithophel was trying to get David back for something he had done wrong. What was Judas's motive? It seems to be money. He stole out of the money box, we're told in the Gospel of John. He did get money for giving the information. But then he took the money and what? And threw it down and said, I betrayed innocent blood. The money meant nothing to him. Can I say to you, material things are all going to decay. What's most important about you is your soul. What will it profit you if you gain the whole world and lose your soul? What will you give in exchange for your soul? Jesus said that. Ahithophel, on a silly mission of revenge, came to a bitter end. And David came to Mahanaim, 24. And Absalom crossed the Jordan, he and all the men of Israel with him. Now, whose plan is Absalom now following? Hushai's. He's leading a group of men. I don't know what the timing is here. He crosses the Jordan where David went, and he's going to go and try to settle up with his dad. Can you imagine if Absalom pulled a sword and he and his dad had to square off? We have fighting within a family. Do you know the commander we're about to read about ends up being David's nephew? We have David's son trying to steal his throne, David's nephew leading Absalom's army, who happens to be a cousin of Joab. Joab is the commander of David's army. This is fighting within a family. I know it's shocking to you all, because I know none of your families probably ever have any problems getting along. But you know, when you peel back the veil here, it's sad. These are family members trying to kill one another. And Absalom comes pursuing David, and he comes to a place called Mahanaim. I want you to just note, and we're going to end our time together, that Mahanaim is a very important place in Genesis 32. We'll come back to that. Absalom set Amasa, that's David's nephew, Joab's cousin, 25, over the army in place of Joab. Now, Amasa was the son of a man whose name was Ithra, the Israelite, who went into Abigail, the daughter of Nahash, sister of Zeruiah, Joab's mother. And Israel and Absalom camped in the land of Gilead. Now, when David had come to Mahanaim, Shobi, the son of Nahash, from Rabbah, of the sons of Ammon, Machir, the son of Amiel, from Lodabar, and Godzilla, I'm sorry, that's a very bad joke, I'm so sorry. And Barzillai, that's a type of pasta. No, it's not. Anyway, the Gileadite from Rogelim, that helps your hair grow right there. Oh, it's bad. Brought beds, basins, pottery, wheat, flour, barley, flour, parched grain, beans, lentils, parched seeds, honey, curds, sheep, cheese of the herd, for David and for the people who were with him to eat, for they said, the people are hungry and weary and thirsty in the wilderness. Thou dost prepare a table before me in the presence of my enemies, Psalm 23:5. Can you imagine how, I mean, there were still people supporting David, and it was awesome. Now, I want you to turn to Genesis 32, and we're done. Genesis 32. So there was a man earlier in the life of Israel, whose name was Jacob. His name means conniver or supplanter or heel catcher. He'd been wrestling with God and man his whole life. He stole his brother's birthright and blessing, manipulated his way, but then he ran into a man who was his match. It was his uncle Laban. And he saw himself and his uncle Laban, and he had to serve his uncle Laban for 20 years, and his uncle switched brides on him one night. That's very inconvenient, right? Just a lot of things went on. Finally, he was able to break the chains of his uncle, and he moved on. And he got word that Esau, his brother, that he had done wrong 20 years earlier, was on the move. And he was trying to give terms of peace to Esau, but the last discussion was Esau's going to avenge himself on you. He's not going to rest until you're dead. And he sent some gifts ahead, and he got word from one of his messengers that Esau is coming, and 400 men are with him. And Jacob had his wives and his children and his animals, and he had come to this location of Mahanaim. Look at Genesis 32:1. Now, as Jacob went on his way, the angels of God met him. And Jacob said when he saw them, "This is God's camp." So he named that place Mahanaim. Now, Mahanaim literally means two camps. It seems that it was a camp of angels and Jacob. Just like the Lord was helped by angels in Mark 1:13 and Luke 22, an angel strengthened him in his temptation. So Jacob has these angels with him. And he was distressed.
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0: That Esau, his brother, that he had done wrong 20 years earlier, was on the move. And he was trying to give terms of peace to Esau, but the last discussion was Esau's going to avenge himself on you. He's not going to rest until you're dead. And he sent some gifts ahead, and he got word from one of his messengers that Esau is coming, and 400 men are with him. And Jacob had his wives and his children and his animals, and he had come to this location of Mahanaim. Look at Genesis 32:1. Now, as Jacob went on his way, the angels of God met him. And Jacob said when he saw them, "This is God's camp." So he named that place Mahanaim. Now, Mahanaim literally means two camps. It seems that it was a camp of angels and Jacob. Just like the Lord was helped by angels in Mark 1:13 and Luke 22, an angel strengthened him in his temptation. So Jacob has these angels with him. And he was distressed. And finally, he pushed everybody to the other side of the brook, and he prayed to God. He said, "Please protect me and my family from Esau." And he split the camps so that if they won after one, then maybe the other would survive. And he was having a restless night, and he couldn't sleep. And he was in the camp all alone. And all of a sudden, somebody showed up and grabbed his shoulder. And he went, "Wah!" Can you imagine? You can't sleep, and someone grabs you. And it says that a man showed up in the camp, and they began some Old Testament MMA. All right? How many of you watch MMA? I don't necessarily enjoy it because they try to just choke people out. But I understand, I've seen it a few times, I understand that the point of MMA is to get your opponent into a position of submission. Amen? Is that correct? And so Jacob began grappling with this mystery visitor. And up and down and down and up. And Jacob was tough. And at some point during the grappling, the mystery visitor touched Jacob in the thigh. Zoop! Ah! And he never walked the same again. And the man, in quotes, said to Jacob, "Let me go. The dawn of day is going to break." And Jacob said, "I'm not letting you go until you bless me." And there's a commentary on this from Hosea 12 that says he was crying and pleading with the mystery visitor, "I'm not letting go until you bless me." Because Jacob was between a rock and a hard place. And he literally wrestled with God. Can I ask you, are you wrestling with God? And I think the mystery visitor said something like this: "You've been wrestling with people your whole life, with your brother, with your mom, with your dad, with your uncle. Okay, ding, ding, time to wrestle with me. Because you've been doing that too. Let's see how it works out." And dust flew and sweat. I don't even know how long it went on. And finally, zoop, Jacob was zapped. And he never walked the same again. But he said, "I'm not letting go." Because do you know what Jacob was facing? The trial of his life. He didn't know if he was going to survive the night. Esau was coming with 400 men. He imagined the worst. And God showed up with a camp of angels. And he renamed Jacob that night. Look at verse 28 of Genesis 32. He said, 26, he says, "I'm not letting go unless you bless me." He said to him, "What is your name?" He said, "Jacob." He said, "Your name shall no longer be Jacob, but Israel. For you have striven with God and with men and have prevailed." Now, I want to say to you that Jacob actually prevailed by losing. He didn't win the fight. He got his hip out of joint. This mystery visitor could have done away with him in a microsecond. In fact, Jacob knew that he was wrestling with God. And that night, he was renamed into Israel. Now, with all the talk about what Israel means, governed by God, you've probably heard before, the name Israel, according to James Montgomery Boyce, and I think he's on really good ground here, and he's now with the Lord, believes the name Israel means God prevails. The counsel of the Lord stands forever. Where's David in Mahanaim? What do you think David's doing right now? Probably wrestling with God. You said someone's going to sit on the throne. You said this. Here comes Absalom. My son's coming against me. What's going to happen? And look, you may have had some restless nights lately. And maybe you've been questioning the promises of God. And maybe you've been asking, "Lord, I don't know if you're going to be true to your word." Can I say to you? Just get on board with God's will. Because his will prevail. Father, we come before you right now. We're just so grateful for your word. So many practical lessons in it. The characters that we often laud as so weighty and they seem so high above us, we're so human. It gives us all so much hope because we've all made our mistakes and sometimes we look at our own hearts and we wonder where we're at with you, and we could have been a Christian for decades and sometimes we wonder if we're really walking in the promises and working out what you've worked in our lives. But I pray your grace would sprinkle over this group of precious saints this morning. I pray that you'd give them hope through these stories of success and failure. I pray you'd give us wisdom. You told us you would give us the Holy Spirit as our counselor. You told us that you would never leave us or forsake us. You said, "If God is for us, who can be against us?" And Lord, there's a lot of things that come our way. And there's people who hurt us and situations that disappoint us. And sometimes our biggest disappointments is when we look in the mirror and see the person looking back at us. But I pray that you would show us your grace through the story of David, but you'd give us also wisdom, the wisdom of foresight and hindsight, to walk out your will. And we have so much incredible truth we have access to in your word. Your word is a lamp to our feet and a light to our path.
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0: You know, when you go in the direction of the counsel of the Lord, here's what you can know. It will hold up. You know, there are some things in life where you can take the quick fix route. You can read the books until you get the one that tells you what you want to hear. You can find the people who will pat you on the back and tickle your ears, as it were. But that stuff is all short-term fixes. The counsel of the Lord is what will stand forever. The things that you do for the kingdom of God will last. And that's why the Bible emphasizes, yes, living for Christ now in the kingdom, but it also emphasizes the eternal as contrasted with the temporal. So my prayer for you is that you're thinking about eternal things, transcendent things, the kingdom of God, treasures in heaven, people that you win to the Lord, ministry that's done to disciple and equip, that changes lives, families, marriages, companies, individuals for eternity. I mean, that is huge. And that's the focus of the Christian, is to do things that will last. And that's the king and the kingdom that we serve. And that's so different from everything else that's so temporary. But the kingdom, the king and the kingdom are eternal. And so with that thought, my prayer for you is that you'll stand on the counsel of the Lord and be involved in his kingdom and practice Matthew 6:33, seeking first him and his kingdom, and everything else he'll add to you. That's the beauty of the promise. You seek first the kingdom and his righteousness, he'll add everything else to you. What are you going to wear? What are you going to eat? What are you going to drink? You know, what are you worried about? He'll take care of it all if you keep your eyes on Jesus. Well, it's the end of the week, and we're so glad you've been with us during this week of broadcasting Walk in Truth, or podcasting, as it were. We're glad you're part of the family. And just want to say thank you for those of you who pray, reach out, partner, listen. It's all wonderful. We are appreciative of the platform and of our listening family. We love you. Even though I don't know many of you, we love you. You're our family. And for those of you who maybe are not a Christian yet, you know, it would be wonderful for you to become part of this family. But thank you for listening and considering the gospel. And I pray that you'll search more. You know, the Lord's not hiding from any of us. And maybe you stumbled on this broadcast, quote unquote, stumbled on it maybe recently, and you're intrigued and you're listening. Keep listening. Go get a Bible. Open it up. Read Matthew or John. Ask the Lord to show you who he is. You know, Jesus came, Luke 19:10, to seek and to save the lost. He loves you. Won't you come to him today? You don't have to have a perfect prayer, but it is about receiving what Jesus did for you on the cross through the resurrection. It's about making him your Lord and King. It's about following him. It's about experiencing all the benefits of being in Christ, which is what the book of Ephesians talks a lot about. I pray that you know him, and I pray that you'll come to know him today. 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
0: The metaphor is Absalom, David's son, ends up dying in 2 Samuel 18 in what we would call a metaphorical way. That is, his death becomes a picture of something. He actually dies hanging from a tree. Commentators, because of the language, are not sure exactly what happened, but there's one view that his beautiful long hair that we've been talking about got caught in a tree branch.
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12: In 1796, George Washington made one of the most consequential decisions in American history. He chose not to seek a third term as president. So why does that matter? Because America was not built on permanent rulers. It was built on ordered liberty. Faith teaches that authority is a stewardship, not a possession. Leaders are accountable to God for how they use power. And why does that still matter today? Because republics survive when leaders respect limits and citizens defend them. Washington's lesson still stands. A republic is preserved when power has limits. And public service remains a duty to God and country, not a path to personal rule.
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1: Here in Ephesians chapter 4, we're in the second half now of Paul's letter that he's writing to the church in Ephesus. The first three chapters is all about what God has already done for us. So you could call that doctrine. It's all about what God has done for us. And then last week we talked about how now as we get into chapter 4, now it's our duty. This is our response now to what God has already done. You don't just start preaching to Christians all that you need to be doing. First, you got to talk about what God has done. So we've laid that groundwork. We've laid the foundation. And here in chapter 4, the main theme is Christian unity. It's about us being one together. And how we're to live as Christians in light, really, of the first three chapters. And in the first three verses of chapter 4, which is all we got through last week, was three verses. And I have to forewarn you, we might hopefully get through three more today. But the first three verses speak about this call by the Apostle Paul, really by the Holy Spirit, to walk in loving unity. He says there, "I therefore, the prisoner of the Lord, beseech you that you walk worthy of the vocation, the calling wherein you are called, with all lowliness and meekness, with long suffering, forbearing one another," or I like the other translation, tolerating one another, but in love, "endeavoring to keep the unity of the Spirit in the bond of peace." Verse 3 is really one of the key verses in this chapter because he's saying you guys already have unity, this unity we have of the Spirit. Our job is to be diligent to keep it, to guard it, to safeguard this unity that we have. You know, Paul had to write a letter to the church in Corinth because Corinth had all kinds of problems and all kinds of divisions. And really, I think it's because they didn't understand, or at least they didn't practice this doctrine that he's talking about, that we already have this unity. See, a lot of division happens when we're trying to push our agenda on other people or our, you know, theological persuasions on people. Instead of just, we have oneness in the gospel. And we're going to talk a little bit more about that. But verses 1 through 3 is this call to unity. But verses 4 through 6, which we're looking at this morning, is the basis for our unity. Okay, so we're talking about unity. Well, what's the basis for it? What's the foundation? Because otherwise, we're not going to know what we're unified in. Right? What's the unity all about? You know, we mentioned last week about this movement that's been in Christianity for quite a few years, decades even, this ecumenical idea that we just need to unite with all people, all faiths, all creeds, and all these things because we just need unity. But that's not what Paul's talking about. Paul's saying we have a unity, but it's of the Spirit. And if it's of the Spirit, it's going to line up with Christianity as far as the Bible says, not what Christian leaders or, you know, popes or anybody else talk about. So the basis of our unity. So beginning now in verse 4 where we pick up, he says, "There is one body and one Spirit, even as you are called in one hope of your calling, one Lord, one faith, one baptism, one God and Father of all, who is above all and through all and in you all." You notice the word "one" is used there seven times, right? One body, one Spirit, one hope, one Lord, one faith, one baptism, and one God and Father. So Paul uses this word to really amplify this essential unity, this principle of essential unity of the church. And then even in verse six, he mentions all. You know, he's above all, through all, and in all. So again, just emphasizing unity. Now, according to verse 3, this is a unity that we have that we need to protect. It's not something we need to conjure up. It's not something that we need to gather everybody, and we need to unify. We're already unified in Christ. We already are one. We need to protect that oneness. That's the issue. Now, he calls this, there is one body. That is a basis of our unity. There's only one body. And of course, go back to chapter 1 of Ephesians. Chapter 1, verse 22 and 23. Speaking of Christ, it says, and he has put all things under his feet, Christ, and gave him, Christ, to be head over all things to the church, which is his body. There's only one body. There's only one church. And that's Jesus' church. We've all been placed into this one body. Actually, if you're right, taking notes, 1 Corinthians 12:27 says, now you are the body of Christ and members in particular. Each one of us are members of this one body, but there's two things we need to realize. First, we need to see ourselves as part of the whole. Okay? We're part of the whole body. Now, we are individual members, kind of like our body. I got fingers, I got, you know, hands, I got feet, I got ears. You know, we have all these different members, but it's all part of the one body. There's this something that's bigger than ourselves, and that's this body of Christ that we've been placed into. In the early church, there were problems concerning the true nature of the church, kind of like Corinth, dealing with all their divisions and their schisms and all the different sects within the church. I think because they didn't have a right understanding about one body. And so Paul even mentions that in his letter to them. Now, there are those churches today who claim to be the true church. Roman Catholicism claims that. Mormons claim that. Yet the Apostle Paul says there is only one body. And that's this mystical body where anybody who's born again in Christ, who's a believer in Jesus Christ, the true Jesus, the Jesus of the Bible, we're in one body. We're all part of one church. And I'd say it like this. What is the church? When we talk about church, is it just us having these get-togethers and having the screens and all this other stuff? No, what is church? The church, it's universal, it's invisible, and it's spiritual. In other words, we can't see the church. Now, those of us that are born again, you see us. We're part of what we call the visible church. But you know, there's people that are part of the visible church that come to church that aren't part of the spiritual body of Christ. You know, like Judas was in the group, but he wasn't saved. But he was part of what you would say the church, you know, but he wasn't really. It's this mystical spiritual body of born-again believers. It started actually at the day of Pentecost in Acts chapter 2, 32 AD, and it's going to go even to the future until the rapture of the church, when God is done getting Gentiles to be a part of this body, and then he's going to do a work again with the nation of Israel after the rapture, which is a whole other topic. But everyone who is born again by the Spirit of God is a member of this one body we call the church. And it's those Christians throughout church history. You know, it includes the early church, the apostles, Barnabas, Paul, all those guys. It includes all those martyrs in the early church, even those martyrs during the Reformation period in the Dark Ages, and all the way, the Puritans, all the way to today. It's those Christians from different movements, denominations, or persuasions, right? I mean, part of the whole body of Christ, you've got Calvinists, you've got Arminians, Evangelicals, Methodists, Baptists, Lutherans, Presbyterians, or Methobacterians, if there's such a thing. There's Calvary Chapelites, you know. Whatever group that we have within the body of Christ, we're all one body. That means we're not in competition with each other. That means we don't fight with one another. We might have, you know, our niche in the body of Christ. Like I believe Calvary Chapel, we have a niche in the body. This is who we are. We're part, but we're all part of the whole thing. This body is made up of Christians from different nations and nationalities from all over the world. You know, there's Chinese, there's Russian, Iranian, Israeli, English, you know, native tribes in Ecuador. Americans, Mexicans, and those from the barrio in South LA. You know, they're all of us that are Christians are part of this body. And even those Christians that are already in heaven, they're part of the body too. Ever since the day of Pentecost, anybody who's been a believer since that time, after they've even died, we're all part of this body called the church. And I think that's an important foundational doctrine, especially when you start talking about end times and the rapture. That's one of the reasons I'm a pre-trib rapture person, is because people say, well, the church is going to go through the tribulation. Well, most of the church is already in heaven. So are they going to go through the tribulation? No. Anyway, that's a whole other topic. But there are some people who can be members of a visible church that we see who are not members of the body of Christ. And I would say, don't leave here today unless you know you're a part of that body. Amen. That you're born again, that you know Jesus Christ. Because Jesus said, unless a person is born again, you're not going to enter the kingdom of heaven. The church is not something that you can join. You have to be born into it. You can't just sign up. You know, our church, we don't even have a church membership. Some churches have membership, but that doesn't mean you're part of the body of Christ. You have to be born into it, born again. So, of course, why are there so many different and various denominations then and types of churches? Because a lot of people get stumbled by that. But there's a spectrum of diversity and variety within the body, within the church, but yet we're still all unified. So on one end of the spectrum, you've got the very formal, liturgical, ritualistic type churches. And there's people that relate to God in more of a formal setting like that. They love the stained glass and they love, you know, the candles and the robes and all that. Some people, you know, like that. The other side of the spectrum, you have the highly emotional people and they want to run around and do, you know, funny stuff. There's a lot of shouting, a lot of screaming, you know, speaking in tongues and twirling flags and all this kind of stuff. And you kind of wonder what's going on, honestly, in some of that. But there's some people who feel like they can relate to God in a more formal setting or traditional setting. But there are some who they need to feel close to God through, you know, getting that emotional high, so to speak. You know, a lot of times you get people that do fight each other within the body, right? You got some churches, they're very doctrinal and about the teaching of the Word of God, but they don't want anything to do with the work of the Holy Spirit because, you know, it's safe over here. We don't want to deal with something that might feel weird or whatever. But then you have this other group and they're like, well, all you guys do is study the Bible. I had a lady tell me that one time. All you guys do is study the Bible. I've already read the Bible. I'm like, well, you didn't read it very well because you need to grow in it and learn it, you know. But it's not all about experiences either. That's where I think God has us kind of in that in-between niche on the spectrum. Our foundation is the Word of God. Right? But we're also open to the work of the Holy Spirit. Not any of the excesses that you see that aren't scriptural, but we're part of this, you know, I think middle of the road kind of place where I think a lot of people, they feel safe because we believe the work of the Holy Spirit's not going to be wild and crazy and, you know, it could be supernatural, but it's going to be almost naturally supernatural. Like my wife and I were, when we were in New Jersey, we were talking to this guy, his brother from the church out there. And we're just, for like an hour, just talking about our lives and sharing testimonies. And at one point, he started talking to us. And it was like 2 or 3 minutes. And I talked to Liesl about it later. And then even the guy's like, I don't know where this came. It was an encouragement. It was an encouragement of like, you know, don't try to be like anybody else. Just be yourself and all this stuff. But I felt like the Lord was speaking to me through him. And Liesl and I talked later and I said, I kind of feel like the Lord was speaking to me. She goes, I know, wasn't that so cool? It was so weird, you know? I felt that God was speaking to us too. But it was so natural. It wasn't this hype, you know, thus saith the Lord, you know? It wasn't like a cloud parted and God came through and spoke to us. It was just so natural. And I love that. That almost comfortable, natural work of the Holy Spirit, you know? But what I would say is this. There's a lot of diversity within the body of Christ, but there's a built-in unity, right? Diversity within unity. We have all kinds of, even within our fellowship, look at all the different personalities we have. We are so different, but we're all unified in Christ. Oh, it's such a joy. So, one body. Then he says, one Spirit. Wow. There's only one Holy Spirit. You don't have multiple Holy Spirits. There's only one Spirit. He's a person, so he's indivisible. But the Holy Spirit, he's the one who actually places us in the body. There's a unity because there's one Spirit. There's, even though there's different churches and different gifts within the church, it's still one Spirit. And it's the Holy Spirit who convicts of sin and the need for Jesus Christ. And then he brings that new birth, that being born again. And so really, our Christian unity is based on the person and work of the Holy Spirit. Right? He put us into this thing. So we need to keep and guard that unity that we have because there's only one Spirit. He says, even as you are called in one hope of your calling. Called. One hope. You know that word calling at the end there, verse 4, you could translate that as an invitation. And it's used many times in the New Testament, and most of the time it speaks of this heavenly invitation that God has given to us. Right? He's inviting us into a relationship. He's inviting us to a relationship with him so that then we can go to heaven to be with him. This is a heavenly calling. This is an invitation. But there's only one hope for all of us, and that's in Jesus Christ. There's only one heaven, you know, one hope. And I like Titus 3:7. It says, being justified by his grace, we should be made heirs according to the hope of eternal life. What's hope? We talk about hope. What is that? It's not like we use our modern English word hope. Like, I hope the Dolphins go to the Super Bowl this year. Because I say that every year, but it never happens. Right? I'm a Dolphins fan. I know. Pray for me. Nobody's perfect. But that's the kind of hope when we think of hope. But that's not the hope. Hope in the Bible is like a confidence. It's a hope that it's a confident hope. Like, I'm sure this is going to happen, but I look forward to it. Confident hope or trust or an expectation, a confident expectation that this is going to happen. We all have the same confident expectation about our invitation into heaven because of Christ. Right? We all have the same salvation. That's our unity. Now, here's a couple of verses you might want to write down. 1 Corinthians 1:9. Here's our invitation. God is faithful, by whom you were called, you were invited unto the fellowship of his Son, Jesus Christ, our Lord. You're invited into a relationship with Christ. Galatians 5:13. For brethren, you have been called, invited unto liberty, freedom from sin, freedom from the law. Philippians 3:14. Paul said, I press toward that goal, the mark of the prize of this heavenly invitation, this heavenly calling that is in Christ Jesus. So there's quite a few verses that talk about that. But you know, 2 Peter 1:10 is an important one, where he says, make your calling and election sure. Make sure you've responded to that invitation, is what he's saying. So our Christian unity is based in the one hope of our calling. We're all united in the same confident expectation of our glorious eternal future. And I'll tell you, there have been opportunities in my life and in my ministry where I have a conviction, feel very strongly about something. But there might be another pastor or brother who feels different and has a different conviction. And you know what the temptation always is? It's always to start fighting and telling them why they're wrong, right? But you know what's helped me to stay away from those kind of divisions and to keep unity? It's by saying, you know what, when we get to heaven, these little things aren't going to matter. You know, when we get to heaven, somebody offended me. And, you know, I'm very upset about it. Well, you know what, at the end of the day, if they're Christians and I'm a Christian, we're going to be in heaven together. So why divide over things? You know, we need to keep this unity. Then verse 5, he says, one Lord. Do you realize we all have only one Lord? And who is that? Jesus Christ. The word Lord literally means master. We have one master. Romans 10, verse 9, Paul said, if you confess with your mouth that Jesus is Lord, master, and believe in your heart that God raised him from the dead, you'll be saved. That's our unity. We come under the lordship of Jesus Christ. 1 Corinthians 12:3 says that no one can say Jesus is Lord but by the Holy Spirit. One Spirit, right? One Lord. Thus, Jesus Christ has all authority in the church, and we're under his authority. He is what unifies us. So if we keep Jesus central in all things, are we going to be divided carnally? Are we going to get into little divisions and little factions of like, well, I'm of Paul, I'm of Apollos, I'm a Baptist, I'm a Presbyterian, I'm a Calvary Chapelite? You know, those divisions, they can have their place as far as like, this is what we believe. But we're not divided by those things. We're still, there's one Lord. There's only one master of the church, and that's Jesus. He's master over all of us. Now, division happens when we don't see ourselves under the lordship of Jesus Christ, but under the authority of someone or some group or some church or some denomination. Our unity comes in Christ. You know, there was a division in the church at Corinth because they were uniting under various pastors and leaders. And Paul asked this question, and it's such a vital question. He said, is Christ divided? He's not one Lord. Total unification, unified. Is Christ divided? He says, was Paul crucified for you? Or were you baptized in the name of Paul? No. One Lord. Our Christian unity is based on one master of us all, and that's our Lord Jesus Christ. And it all comes back to that. There's one Lord. Then he says, and this one's vital here, one faith. We're all unified in one faith. Now, what Paul's not saying here is that our unity is based on us all holding the same systematic theology or adopting, you know, the great confessions of faith or creeds. He's not talking about that. Within the church, there have always been a lot of different opinions and a lot of different points of doctrine in non-essential things. Now, that's the key. We talked about this a little bit last week, how in essential doctrines like the Trinity or the deity of Christ, Jesus dying in our place, the substitutionary atonement, or his literal physical bodily resurrection from the dead, these are non-negotiable essentials of the faith. But in other things that have nothing to do with salvation, like what do you believe about the rapture? Or what do you believe about Calvinism or Arminianism? And some of you are like, I don't even know what those things are. That's okay. You're not losing anything. But in non-essential things, this isn't what Paul's talking about. Because throughout church history, there's been a lot of different theological persuasions. There's premillennial, amillennial, postmillennial, pre-trib, mid-trib, post-trib, pan-trib, cessationism, continuationism, Calvinism, Arminian. There's all kinds of things. And I don't think Paul's talking about those kind of systematic theology type things. So what is this one faith by which all Christians are united? Well, there's only one faith that unites all believers, and that is the Christian faith. And again, that's in the essential teachings of the apostles. You know, go down chapter 4 of Ephesians, go down to verse 13. He talks about pastors and teachers being given to edify the body of Christ and equip, but it says, till we all come in the unity of the faith.
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0: and welcome to Know the Truth with Philip DeCourcy. I'm Wayne Shepherd. 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
1: We're in a series, if you're visiting with us, called Profiles in Courage. And this morning we're going to look at Joseph and the courage to say no. To say no to sexual temptation. So let's come to Genesis 39 and the story of Joseph displaying moral courage in refusing the sexual advances of his boss's wife. If you're taking notes, I've got four thoughts. The test, the time, the temptation, the travesty. Let's look at the test. What's going on in Genesis 39 is a test from God before it is a temptation from Satan. This episode in Joseph's life, like the whole story of his sojourn into Egypt, it's a test. And I don't want you to miss that. Before this was a temptation from below, it was a test from above. Let's look secondly at what I call the time. The time. Notice verse 7, and it came to pass after these things that his wife cast her longing eyes on Joseph. This indecent proposal comes on the heels of promotion and progress. When Joseph's there, his master saw, verse 3, that the Lord was with him, and the Lord made all that he did to prosper, and so Joseph found favor in his sight. And it's after these things, right? What about the temptation? At the heart of this story is a proposition to engage in casual sex, right? And so it strikes me that as soon as she propositions him, he's ready. And he gives her several arguments. How does he deal with it? Well, there's a few things. Number one, I want you to see his readiness. He is immediately on point. He doesn't flirt. He doesn't entice. He doesn't engage in a conversation. There's not the slightest entertainment of it. He's got his game face on. When I was in the police in Northern Ireland for 6 years, I worked out of Antrim Road Police Station in North Belfast, and we did two things before we went out, either on a vehicle patrol or on a foot patrol, and that was check our radios were working, and number two, load our weapons. And we'd go down to the loading bay, and we'd check our rifles, our submachine guns, and I always remember, as we loaded our weapons to head out, the last thing we saw before we left the station was on the wall of the loading bay. And it would say this, stay alert, stay alive. That's a good word to a police officer in North Belfast, which was a nest of IRA activity. It's a great word to a Christian man who's in a world that's a moral minefield and a spiritual battlefield. Stay alert if you're going to stay alive. Number two, do you notice his refusal? His refusal's abrupt, strong, and commendable. Look at verse 8. When she propositions him, lie with me. Notice verse 8. But he refused. He was ready with the refusal. And he said, no. My master does not know what is with me in the house. He has committed all to my hand. There's no one greater in this house than I. He has kept nothing back. You're his wife. Can't touch you. This is a great wickedness against God. Did you notice he didn't rationalize? He refused. He didn't rationalize, he refused. It's another great little lesson, man. When you start to rationalize, if you give sin as a thought a nanosecond, then the devil has a toe in the door and you're in trouble and I'm in trouble. We have got to refuse, not rationalize. Think about how he could have rationalized. He could have argued victimhood. I mean, he grew up in a home that was marked by

0: polygamy, incest, and rape. But I didn't have a good example growing up. You know, what do you expect? He didn't argue victimhood. He didn't argue the anonymity of the moment. Well, no one will know. He didn't argue blood and biology. He didn't give in to that brimming sexual tension and curiosity that marked the life of an 18-year-old. He didn't rationalize the master-servant relationship. He didn't think there's such a thing as situational ethics. And you know what? What about the preserving of my life? I mean, who would blame me? Doesn't do any of that. No. No. No. It went on day in and day out. He saw it for what it was. He called it for what it was. It was a great sin and wickedness against God. He let the scriptures inform his thinking and set the rules, not his glands, not his hormones, not the culture. Joseph was not pragmatic. He was principled. He didn't try to rationalize his sin. He didn't try to refine it. He didn't try to redefine it. Adultery was adultery, and it was a great wickedness before God. I think that's just another thing to bear in mind as we fight the good fight of faith. We've got to keep reminding ourselves to look at life from a biblically defined perspective, because the world's always trying to squeeze us into its mold. The world's always trying to file the corners off things. We need to remind ourselves that sex before marriage is fornication. We need to remind ourselves that adultery is a grave violation of God's law. We need to remind ourselves that transgenderism and homosexuality and any perversity of the heterosexual norm is a perversity. We need to keep soaking ourselves and marinating ourselves in biblical thought, so that we keep renewing our minds, right? Romans 12, so we don't conform to this world. Because you see, one of the things the world does, it likes to rationalize and redefine sin. Abraham Lincoln was known for his wit and his wisdom. On one occasion, he asked the critic, how many legs would a dog have if you counted its tail as a leg? To which the man replied, 5. To which Lincoln replied, no, 4. Calling the tail a leg doesn't make it a leg. In a similar manner, we can call sin any name we want. Avant-garde, the new ethic, but it's still sin. In 1859, the American Medical Association labeled abortion wanton destruction and murderous destruction. By 1967, it had become the interruption of an unwanted pregnancy. Now it's called a medical procedure. Changing the words doesn't change the fact that abortion is the killing of an innocent life. Many today talk about having an affair or a meaningful relationship, when what they're talking about is a lawless act of adultery. Others talk about an acceptable alternative lifestyle. What they're talking about is the abomination of homosexuality. Man violating man. Let's call it for what it is. And if we call it for what it is, we call a spade, it helps us in the fight. It's not the silver bullet. But in a sense, the whole fight with sexual sin begins with definitions. And we allow those definitions to define us and our reactions. Don't compromise on the definitions. You're in trouble. You notice his readiness, his refusal? What about his reasoning? J.C. Ryle said this, holiness is the habit of being one mind with God. It's a good quote. Holiness is the habit of being one mind with God. In fact, to flip that, that's what confession's all about. When you and I are not one mind with God and we violate his law and we step into forbidden territory and we do that which is lawless, when you and I confess our sin before God, the Greek word means to agree with God. See, even coming back requires us to be one mind with God. Holiness is the habit of being one mind with God. And I can tell you, as you read this story, Joseph had a mind alive to God, alive to his moral responsibilities, alive to the importance of marriage, alive to the cost of sexual sin. Here's a very interesting little insight I took from one of the commentators. Her proposal, lie with me, is two words in the Hebrew. His rebuttal is 35 words long. He's reasoning. He's ready. He refuses because he's got this ongoing conversation in his head on what he wants to be as a man, what he knows God calls him to be as a disciple. So if you look at his arguments with her, verse 8, you know what? My master does not know what is with me in the house, and he has committed all this to my hand. There's no one greater. He's kept nothing back but you, and you're his wife. I can't do this. It would be a great wickedness. I'd be sinning against God. Just those three things. He argued trust. He considered a sacred trust to live out his obligations to Potiphar. It's a wonderful thing to be a man of trust and integrity, to deliver on your promises. He argued the sanctity of marriage. You're his wife, and that means I can't touch you. There's a ring on your finger. You're off limits. He believed in the sanctity of marriage. He believed what we read earlier in Genesis, that it's God's purpose that a man stays pure, that a woman stays virgin until they become one flesh in the covenant of marriage for life. And marriage is the cornerstone of a healthy society. That's why we're in trouble here in the United States, because we have redefined it. And we continue to redefine it. And our divorce courts have lines out the door. We're in big trouble. Because the very building block of a society is marriage between a man and a woman for life. And he understands the sacredness of trust and obligation, the sanctity of marriage, and he argues the holiness of God. He argues the holiness of God. This would be a great sin. Remember, we're back to definitions. This is a sin. You can call it whatever you want. You can justify it in any manner you like, and you can rationalize it in your mind every which way, but it's a sin, and I'm not going to partake of it. It's a great sin, and it's against God. And I think implicit, given the background of the story, he argued personal cost. Remember, Joseph was given a dream. I think he held on to it. We certainly know that God's intention is to elevate him, and someday his brothers will come and bow down before him. He has a destiny. He has a God-given purpose and potential, and I think that's somewhere in his thinking, and he's not about to jeopardize it in a moment of fleeting pleasure in the heat of sexual temptation. Now, he cools himself down. He reasons himself past the insanity of sin. There's an insanity to sin, isn't there? That's why in the story of the prodigal, Jesus says there comes a moment when he comes to himself. When he looks back and goes, that's insane what I did. I left a good father and a good home and an inheritance, and I came here to Las Vegas and wasted it all. Well, that's insanity. You need to see the insanity in prospect, not in retrospect. Joseph did. He argues and fights his way through. Look at his retreat. His retreat. Initially, he kept his distance, verse 10, right? It would seem, you know, initially, when she was propositioning him, he did not heed her to lie with her, or notice this at the end of verse 10, or to be with her. So think whatever way he could, and remember, he's limited, he's bound, but he stays away from her. And when she's in the room, he tries to be out of the room. He tries to work his hours, whatever flexibility he has, to try and have the least amount of time in her presence. But she wouldn't take no for an answer. And so it would seem that she either arranged it, or there was a fortuitous moment when everybody was out of the house, and she's in the house, Joseph comes in and she grabs him. She's a sexual predator. Joseph suffered from sexual harassment in the workplace. Potiphar's wife would not take no for an answer. Her pride was wounded and her anger and jealousy was aroused. She became aggressive. And at this point, he has no option but to flee. right? We're back to 1 Corinthians 6:18. Flee sexual immorality. He gave sexual temptation a wide berth. He left his coat, kept his character. That was the second time he lost his coat, by the way. Remember, his brothers took it. His brothers took it and used it as evidence that the animals had eaten him. And now he's lost the second coat. But here's the point, and I'm going to leave out the last thought, travesty, which is just the rest of the fact that she who said lie with me when he didn't lies about him, not lying with her. Hell hath no fury like a woman scorned. The point I would have made if I'd have gone there, and the travesty is that, you know what? Bob Jones used to say, do right until the stars fall. And you'll notice that doing right didn't bring immediate reward. It put him in prison. But ultimately, there was reward. Ultimately, God honored him for honoring God. Just bear that in mind. Doing right comes with a cost. There are not necessarily any immediate rewards. The bunting doesn't fall from heaven and the band doesn't strike up. But you know what? Jesus talked about Matthew 5, about being persecuted and a reward that's coming in heaven. But let me just finish with this idea here of him running, him retreating. He tried avoidance, worked for a time. When that didn't work, he did whatever was needed to escape the clutch of sexual temptation. That's where I'm finishing. He did whatever was needed. He lost his coat. And Charles Dyer of Dallas Theological Seminary argues seriously that he may have been naked at this point, or he certainly was half naked when he ran out of the house. How embarrassing. But embarrassment is better than entrapment. I think I have some justification in saying this, that Joseph would rather be a streaker than a sinner. I mean, think about that. His outer tunic was ripped off. And he was either half naked or completely naked, and he had to run out. It's awkward. But that was the price he had to pay. That was the measure he had to take to escape the clutch of sexual temptation. Guys, we need to get real and we need to get radical. That's Jesus' point when it comes to sexual temptation. If your hand offends you, cut it off. Now, that's not literal. Some in church history took that literally. But if you cut off one hand, you've got the other hand. If you pluck out one eye, you got the other eye to sin with. The point is simply do what's necessary. And you know what? I could make all kinds of applications, but you need to make them. I don't know what it's going to take for you. I need to think through what it's going to take for me on a continual basis. What are the measures I need to take? Is it unplugging some form of entertainment? Is it getting rid of some technology? Is it avoiding certain people? Is it changing my circumstances because they've become impossible? I don't know what that is, but whatever it is, it's a small price to pay to love the one who paid the ultimate price for you. Get real and get radical in all of that. Don't be lingering over temptation. Don't stay within its reach. Don't do what I did. Halloween, teenager, I think, I don't know, 13, 14, would set a couple of fireworks off, would put one in a bottle and lit it, didn't go off. So, you know, I went over and had a look. Dumb move. I'm standing over a milk bottle with a firework in it, looking down. Blew up in my face, literally. I got pit marks all over my face. I'm temporarily blind. I'm not kidding you. My mother went nuts. She ran me to the hospital over time. My eyesight started to come back. They gave me some cream for my wounds. My mother took me home, and when the moment was right, she gave me the biggest hiding of my life, for scaring the living daylights out of her, thinking that her son was blind. But you know what? Imagine, looking back, how dumb was that? Looking at and lingering over a firework? No dumber than you, late at night, hanging around a computer, watching TV when your wife's in bed. All kinds of things are dumb, dangerous. Do whatever is necessary. whatever the price, pay it for the one who paid the ultimate price for you. God, give you and me courage to say no to a seductress and seducing society. Father, thank you for the story of Joseph. Another profile in courage. This isn't so much physical courage like Elijah facing 850 prophets. This is moral courage, inner fortitude, spiritual warfare, where he kept his virginity, where he kept faith with his boss, where he kept faith with you. It was hard. It was relentless. It came at a cost. But the beauty of holiness is something to be protected. And so, Lord, we're in a fight as men, and we know it. We don't just live in a society where pornography is being sold. We live in a pornographic society. And so help us to be ready, able to refuse for good and godly reasons. Help us to retreat. We've got to be in the world, but not off it. And we've got to learn that dance. And so we pray these things in Christ's name, for his glory, seeking his power. Amen.
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1: 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We look forward to hearing from you. I'm Wayne Shepherd, inviting you to join us again next time for more encouraging and bold Bible teaching from Philip DeCourcy, here on Know the Truth. Today's program was produced and sponsored by Know the Truth Incorporated. Jesus said, "You shall know the truth, and the truth shall make you free."

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0: 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And if you are, may the Lord touch your life today. You know, many of us carry burdens, and they can sometimes keep us from stepping fully into the promises of God. 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
1: God bless you and shalom, my beloved ones. I want to share with you an encounter I had with an angel a number of years ago. I was sleeping one night, and as I was sleeping, I had an experience that was so unusual that I've never had anything like it happen to me before or since. In my sleep, suddenly I was aware of tremendous pain in my heart. I'm not talking about a physical pain. I'm talking about a spiritual and an emotional pain. I had no idea that I had been carrying so much pain in me. And all of a sudden, as the pain of my life was exposed, as God supernaturally allowed me to feel it, suddenly an angel spoke to me. And the angel said to me, "You're on the right path." And I said to the angel, "Well, if I'm on the right path, why does it hurt so much?" And then the angel spoke to me in a real kind voice. There was no condemnation at all. The angel said to me, he said, "If you'd cooperate more, it wouldn't hurt so much." And then I said to the angel, "When will I be happy?" And at that point, the Spirit of the Lord spoke to me, and God said this to me. I want you to hear this. He said to me, "When you get strong, you'll be happy." So let's recount again. The Lord allows me to feel the pain in my life. And then the angel tells me that I'm on the right path, which applies to last message, building up momentum. I was doing the right things, but I was still feeling a lot of pain. And then I said, "When will I be happy?" And the Lord said to me this. He said, "When you get strong, then you'll be happy." Through momentum, we get strong. And when we get strong, beloved, what's going to happen is through the anointing, we're going to tear those things that are causing us pain off of us. Those spiritual cords of darkness, we're going to tear off us. We're going to get breakthrough. And when we get breakthrough, beloved, joy is going to be released from our lives. And we're going to even emotionally experience the happiness of God. Now, I want to go today as our primary text. I'm going today now to the book of Isaiah, chapter number 10, verse number 27, and I'm going to be reading today from the King James Version. Hear the word of God. Isaiah chapter 10, verse 27. "And it shall come to pass in that day that his burden shall be taken away from off thy shoulder, and his yoke from off thy neck, and the yoke shall be destroyed because of the anointing." So we're talking here about a yoke on someone's shoulder, a yoke on their neck that was oppressing them. But this yoke that was oppressing them was going to be broken off them by the anointing. I'm going to read now from the New American Standard Version, the same verse. "So will be in that day that his burden will be removed from your shoulders and his yoke from your neck, and the yoke will be broken because of the fatness, because of the anointing, because of the enormity of the strength. The strength is going to arise from within and break off the burden. You're going to get breakthrough because of the fatness in the anointing." I want to talk to you today, church. I want to talk to you today, beloved one, about God's anointing. And I want to talk to you about the secret of breakthrough. You see, we're going to get free when we get strong. When we get strong and exercise our strength, the anointing is going to break off us the cords of darkness that are holding us down and causing us pain and keeping us and hindering us from entering into the fullness of what God has for us. I want to talk again about a breaker and a breakthrough anointing. See, a breaker and a breakthrough anointing is the type of anointing, it's a type of strength that arises within us and gets violent against the devil. Remember, Jesus walked into the temple and he drove out the money changers from the temple with a whip. This is the type of breaker anointing that it takes, beloved, to get free from those forces of spiritual darkness, from demonic principalities of the realm of Satan that torment and are hurting us. We have to arise from within with a breaker and breaker anointing. We have to turn on the oppressor so that that thing which was hunting down us instead becomes the hunted. We need to go from a place where we're being a victim to arising and being the victor, turning on Satan, pursuing him, because Jesus came to, the Bible says, destroy the works of the devil. You see, Jesus wasn't hiding from the devil. He wasn't cowering from the devil. He wasn't afraid of the devil, but rather, the Bible tells us, the book of Hebrews, he came, get it now, to destroy the works of the devil. The Son of God hath appeared, the writer of Scripture tells us, to destroy the works of the devil. And the breaker anointing is when Jesus' anointing so takes possession of us that we literally turn on the devil to destroy him, to destroy his works, breaking down gates, breaking down hindrances, moving mountains, pursuing the enemy, expanding the kingdom of God, increasing the kingdom of God, taking dominion where we go. Wherever we go, we become, through Jesus within us, the one that is turning on the lights in the room. It's a breaker anointing that dispels darkness, whereby you're walking in victory and you're walking in the power of the kingdom of God. And this is the place that God wants to bring us all to. He wants you and I, beloved ones, to walk in a breaker and a breakthrough anointing. Now, this anointing that I'm describing, it doesn't just fall on us. It's not something that we receive by being passive. It's something that is received and entered into by following the first three steps that I covered in the first three broadcasts in this series called Mysteries of the Kingdom of God. I want to encourage you once again to apply the principles that I've been teaching in this series to your life, to take them very, very seriously, because if you will get in alignment with the truths that I've been proclaiming, you are going to enter into a breaker and a breakthrough anointing. You're going to begin to take authority over the works of the enemy. You're going to tear down principalities and powers. You're going to reign in the heavens, which is your destiny, because the Bible says that you've been raised with Christ and are seated with him in the heavenly places. And Paul told us in the book of Romans that through Jesus, we would reign in this life. But in order to walk like this, beloved, we need to enter into power. It's like God told me, when you get strong, you'll be happy. It starts by learning how to receive from Jesus, which I covered in the first episode. And then from there, we move into, beloved, learning how to take the strength that we're receiving and exercising it. I covered that in the second part of this series. And then we talked about building momentum, which leads to breakthrough, by doing what we know is right week after week after week after week. We deny ourselves the lust of the flesh. We keep doing what's right, despite the fact that some days we don't feel like doing it. And this eventually builds such strength in us that we enter in, hallelujah, church, to a breaker anointing, whereby you are walking in the fire of the Holy Spirit, taking dominion for Jesus, increasing the expansion of the kingdom of God. Wherever you go, you become a light to those around you, and the power that's in you begins to affect your environment and other people, beloved, that are around the sphere of your life. The destiny for all of us is to walk in this breaker anointing. You see, Jesus said that his will for us is that we would become like lights on a hill, and that people would look up at us on the hill, seeing what God's doing through our lives, and they would in turn look up and give glory to God. You see, God doesn't want our lives, beloved, to reflect failure. He wants our lives to reflect increase. And we need to have this type of mentality. Unless we have a winner's mentality, a mentality that, like Jacob had when he took a hold of the Lord and he said, I'm not going to let go until you bless me. Unless you have the spirit of a champion in you that says, I can walk in a breaker anointing, I can enter into a breakthrough anointing, I'm going to, and I'm going to pursue God until it's mine. Unless you have a spirit like that, beloved one, you'll not enter into it. If you're content to camp on the other side of the Jordan without taking full possession of the promised land, like the tribe did in ancient Israel, then that's where you're going to be. You're going to function at a mediocre level your whole life. Jesus said some bear fruit 30-fold, some 50-fold, some 60-fold, some 100-fold. But if you've got the mind and heart of a champion like I do by the grace of God, and you say, you know what, Jesus, you said if the Son shall set me free, I shall be free indeed. And if you have a heart of a champion and say to the Lord and say to yourself, Lord, I believe that I can have freedom. I believe that I can really be free. I believe I could be free from pain, free from worry, free from fear, that I can walk in the supernatural peace of God, that I can walk in victory, that I can really experience your joy, Jesus, that I can really have absolute freedom. Because you said, Jesus, if the Son shall make you free, you shall be free indeed. If you believe that, if you take a hold of his promises, I mean, really take a hold of his promises, you're saying in your heart, God, I gotta have that. That's why I'm following you, Jesus, because I believe your word. I want to take a hold of you, even as you've taken a hold of me. And if that becomes your principal life force, and if you set your heart on that, if you set your intention on that, if you model your time and your talents and your treasure and your heart to pursue this in God, you know what? You're going to get strong. You're going to enter into this breaker anointing, beloved one. You're going to get breakthrough in your life.
0: 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In the book of Matthew, Jesus said this concerning Israel. 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And now back to Rabbi.
1: Jesus doesn't want us to be victims. He wants us to be victors. The Bible tells us, Jesus himself said that the violent, he said, take the kingdom of God by force. What did Jesus mean when he declared the violent take the kingdom of God by force? He meant that there's such a strength that has arisen in his chosen ones that they pick up the sword of the word of God and they go after the devil and they slice down spiritual darkness. They slice in half spiritual wickedness. They pursue that thing that once had pursued them. They tear it to shreds by the word of God, by their faith. They become like Jesus, as one that isn't running from the devil, but one that is pursuing the expansion of the kingdom of God on earth without fear. And they enter into this supernatural dynamic of a breaker anointing that brings them into freedom and has the ability to be imparted to others so that others can come into freedom. I don't know about you, but I know I've begun to enter in to this breaker anointing. I don't know about you, but I hate being weak. And I refuse that as my portion. I take a hold of the word of God and I say, yes, God, whatever it takes, whatever I have to go through, whatever the cost, I want it. I want to get to the top of the mountain. I don't care if I have to go to the bottom to get to the top. I just know I want to get to the top, God. I want to have your best. I want to be your best. I want to walk in your best. And I want everything that Jesus gave his life for that I might have. And you know what? Some people might think that, wow, this shows a lack of humility. But on the contrary, the opposite is true. Because I want you to know, when someone believes that they can have what Jesus says they can have, that brings such happiness to Jesus' heart. Because, beloved one, he gave his life for you and I to have God's best. See, the Bible said, if God did not spare his only son for us, but gave him freely for us, the Bible says, will he not also with him freely give us all things? In other words, beloved church, if God did not withhold his son for you, but sent his son for you to save you from your sin, to die for your sin, the Bible says, will he also not with him freely give us all things? In other words, when Jesus died for you, beloved ones, he died not just to forgive you for your sin and to forgive me for my sin. He died, beloved ones, to marry us. And when Jesus died on the cross, we were in him. Our sins were imputed to him. And we were baptized into him. In other words, we were baptized into his death, burial, and resurrection and ascension. The book of Ephesians tells us he's now seated at the right hand of God, and we are seated there with him. And so I want us to understand today that what Jesus' will is for us is that we would take a hold of him and receive by faith, a violent faith like Jacob that said, I won't let go until you bless me, that says, Jesus, I believe I can have what you said I can have. I believe your word means what you said it means. I believe you are who you said you are, God, and I believe I am who you said I am. So you were baptized into Jesus' death. Your sins were buried. You were then raised with Jesus in the resurrection to newness of life. You're now a son and a daughter of God. The Bible says you're a joint heir of Christ, and you're destined to reign with him in the heavenly places. And beloved, we need to look up, take a hold of this, develop that which we need to enter into it, to develop a breaker anointing by receiving, by doing what's right, by continuing on, beloved, by exercising our faith, by saying yes, God, by using our sword as the word of God, by declaring his word over our life, by continuing in it day after day, by resisting sin, by resisting the flesh, by going through trials, exercising faith in the midst of the trials, not looking at the waves out there like the disciples did on the boat when Jesus had to rebuke them for their lack of faith, but by exercising faith in the word of God in the midst of the storm, in the midst of the trial. As you do this, you're going to get stronger and stronger and stronger like Jotham did, and you're going to enter into a breaker anointing, and you're going to enter into freedom and have victory in your life, and it's going to result in you making other people glad as they partake of the anointing and the happiness that you have and begin to receive from it, beloved one, themselves. Isn't that what you want? I know it is. Those of you that love God, because this is what we're destined for. The Bible says we're more than conquerors in Christ, whom the Lord, beloved, predestined, he also called. Whom he called in the book of Romans, he justified, and whom he justified, get it now, church, he glorified. God has destined you and I for glory. We're sons and daughters of the King. There's no lack of humility in this, friends. This is who God says we are. Do you want to walk around your whole life saying what a pitiful worm you are? That is not God's will for you. We need to confess what God says. The Bible says we become the righteousness of God in Christ, and that we reign in him in the book of Romans in this life through Christ Jesus. So I declare a breaker anointing, church, over your life. I'm talking to you right now, beloved one. I declare by the word of God and by the power of the Holy Spirit a breaker anointing over your life. I release to you right now supernatural strength in the Holy Spirit. I speak life to you. I speak peace to you. I speak fire to you. The Hebrew word is esh. I speak esh to you right now in the name of the Lord Jesus Christ. Father, I ask everyone right now that is receiving that you would strengthen them with divine might in their inner man. Father, that you would raise them up with power, that same power, Abba, that raised Jesus from the dead. Strengthen them, Father, that they continue to ascend in the Spirit and take their place with you, Father God, in the heavenly places in Christ Jesus, which you prepared for them before the foundation of the world. Beloved one, I love you today. Concentrate on these basics. Concentrate on receiving from God. Concentrate, beloved one, on using the things that Jesus is imparting to you by confessing his faith and his word over your life. Thirdly, keep doing what's right, even when you don't feel like it. And lastly, beloved, breakthrough is the result of doing these things. And just now, as I spoke over you, you were strengthened by the Holy Spirit and the Word of God. And I'm believing, beloved, one degree of breakthrough for you to the next, into eternal life expanded in Jesus' name. There's no breakthrough into life without breakthrough in our relationship with the Lord. Listen what Father said to us in the book of Malachi chapter 3, verse number 7. Return to me and I will return to you, says the Lord. And then the hearers ask, well, how are we going to return? And then the Lord said in the next verse, in tithes and offerings. You see, when we surrender our hearts to Father, we open up in a way that his power and light and life can be poured into us. But if we don't trust him and honor him, then we close ourselves off from receiving the power that leads to breakthrough. This is one of the reasons honoring the Lord with our tithes and offerings is so important. Beloved, let's not short circuit our relationship with Hashem by refusing to trust him and honor him with our tithes and offerings. It's important. Let's be obedient. We'll be blessed for it.
0: Thank you, Rabbi. 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There's lots of helpful resources there, articles on God's feast days, and so, so, so much more. Thank you for being a part of this ministry. Thank you for praying for us. Thank you for giving and making things like this possible. We look forward to hearing from you soon. Now here's Rabbi with God's sacred and special blessing. I hope it will bless you today and every day. Rabbi.
1: Blessings trump curses. And in the book of Numbers chapter 6, we find the Aaronic blessing that God commanded Moses' brother Aaron, the high priest, to speak over the children of Israel. There's power in blessing, beloved ones. So take part in receiving Father's blessing upon your life today.

0: The Lord bless you and keep you. The Lord make his face shine on you and be gracious to you. The Lord lift you up with his countenance. And the Lord give you, beloved one, his peace. God bless you and shalom.
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9: Lucy.
10: I'm a plain dwarf who doesn't think there's much chance of finding a road by night where you couldn't find one by day. And I have no use for magic lions, which are talking lions and don't talk, and friendly lions, though they don't do us any good, and whopping big lions, though nobody can see them. It's all bilge and beanstalks, as far as I can see.
11: Wait! There he is! I see him now!
12: Oh, Peter!
13: And now, where is this little dwarf?

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1: 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There's a wood inside it, and it's snowing, and it's called Narnia. Look!
0: 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Best of all, you'll meet the most incredible lion in literature, Aslan.
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0: C.S. Lewis's classic Narnia series, available for you to cherish. 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

0: down at Miraz's camp. Men woke, stared palely in one another's faces, and grasped their weapons. Down below that and the great river, the heads and shoulders of the nymphs and the great weedy-bearded head of the river god rose from the water. Beyond it, in every field and wood, the alert ears of rabbits rose from their holes, the sleepy heads of birds came out from under wings, owls hooted, vixens barked, hedgehogs grunted, the trees stirred. In towns and villages, mothers pressed babies close to their breasts, staring with wild eyes. Dogs whimpered, and men leapt up, groping for lights. Far away on the northern frontier, the mountain giants peered from the dark gateways of their castles. What Lucy and Susan saw was a dark something coming to them from almost every direction across the hills. It looked first like a black mist creeping on the ground, then like the stormy caves of a black sea rising higher and higher as it came on, and then at last, like what it was, woods on the move. All the trees of the world appeared to be rushing towards Aslan. But as they drew nearer, they looked less like trees. And when the whole crowd, bowing and curtsying and waving thin, long arms to Aslan, were all around Lucy, she saw that it was a crowd of human shapes. Pale birch girls were tossing their heads. Willow women pushed back their hair from their brooding faces to gaze on Aslan. The queenly beeches stood still and adored him. Shaggy oak men, lean and melancholy elms, shock-headed hollies and happy rowans all bowed and rose again, shouting, "Aslan! Aslan!" in their various husky or creaky or wave-like voices. The crowd and the dance round Aslan grew so thick and rapid that Lucy was confused. She never saw where certain other people came from, who were soon capering about among the trees. One was a youth dressed only in a fawn skin with vine leaves wreathed in his curly hair. His face would have been almost too pretty for a boy's if it had not looked so extremely wild. There were a lot of girls with him, as wild as he. There was even, unexpectedly, someone on a donkey. And everyone was laughing, and everybody was shouting out at him. It was a romp! The man on the donkey, who was old and enormously fat, began calling out,
1: "Refreshments! Refreshments! Come here for refreshments!"
0: And all the time there were

0: and more vine leaves everywhere. And soon not only leaves but vines. They were climbing up everything. They were running up the legs of the tree people and circling round their necks. Lucy put up her hands to push back her hair and found she was pushing back vine branches. The donkey was a mass of them. His tail was completely entangled and something dark was nodding between his ears. Lucy looked again and saw that it was a bunch of grapes. After that, it was mostly grapes, overhead and underfoot and all around.
1: Come and dance with me.
2: I say, Sue, do you know who they are?
3: Who?
2: The boy with the wild face is Bacchus, and the old one on the donkey is Silenus.
3: Mm-hmm.
2: Don't you remember Mr. Tumnus telling us about them long ago?
3: Oh, of course.
0: Everyone began eating.
4: Oh, you've never tasted such grapes.
2: Lovely.
4: Really good grapes. Firm and tight on the outside, but bursting into cool sweetness when you put them into your mouth. Ah!
0: All of a sudden, everyone felt at the same moment that the feast ought to be over, and everyone flopped down, breathless, on the ground, and turned their faces to Aslan to hear what he would say next. But meanwhile...
5: Halt! Who goes there?
6: Trumpkin, bringing the High King of Narnia out of the far past.
5: Yes, at last, at last.
6: Give us a light, friend.
5: Oh, here.
7: Ah, you lead, Trumpkin. We don't know our way about this place.
6: Oh, yes, Your Majesty. This way, come on.
2: I say, Peter, look at all those carvings on the walls.
7: I see. I wonder what all these strange characters and snaky patterns mean.
2: Here's something that looks like a lion.
7: It shows up again and again. It all seems to belong to an even older Narnia than the old Narnia we knew. How odd. When we were last here, they hadn't been made.
2: Yes, that makes one think.
6: Down these stairs and through the door at the bottom. I don't like the sound of that. Wait, let's listen for a moment.
8: You know well enough why the horn was not blown at sunrise this morning.
6: That's King Caspian.
8: Gotten that miraz fell upon us almost before Trumpkin had gone, and we were fighting for our lives for the space of 3 hours and more. I blew it when first I had a breathing space.
9: And I'm not likely to forget it.
6: That's Nicabrick, the Black Dwarf.
9: The dwarves bore the brunt of the attack, and one in fight with them fell.
10: For shame, dwarf. We all did as much as the dwarves, and none more than the king himself.
9: Oh, tell that tale your own way for all I care. But whether it was that horn was blown too late, or whether there was no magic in it, no help has come. You great clerk, you master magician, you know all.
10: Me?
9: Or are you still asking us all to hang our hopes on Aslan and King Peter and all the rest of us?
11: I must confess, I cannot deny it, that I am deeply disappointed in the result of the operation.
6: That'll be Dr. Cornelius.
9: Plainly, your wallet's empty, your eggs addled, your fish uncaught, your promises broken. Stand aside, then, let others work. And that
10: the
9: is why...
10: The help will come. I stand by Aslan. Have patience like us beasts. The help will come. It may be even now at the door.
9: Aye, you badgers would have us wait till the sky falls and we can all catch larks. I tell you, we can't wait. Food is running short. We lose more than we can afford at every encounter.
10: I'll tell you why. Because it's noised among them that we have called on the kings of old, and the kings of old have not answered. The last words Trumpkin spoke before he went were, "If you must blow the horn, do not let the army know why you blow it or what you hope from it." But that same evening, everyone seemed to know.
9: You'd better have shoved your grey snout in a hornet's nest, badger, than suggest that I am the blab. Take it back!
12: Oh, stop it, both of you. I want to know what it is that Nicabrick keeps on hinting we should do. But before that, I want to know who those two strangers are whom he has brought into our council, and who stand there with their ears open and their mouths shut.
9: They are friends of mine.
11: Friends? Then let them speak. You there, who and what are you?
13: Worshipful Master Doctor, so please you, I'm only a poor woman, I am, and very obliged to your worshipful dwarfship for his friendship, I'm sure. His Majesty, oh, bless his handsome face. He has no need to be afraid of an old woman that's nearly doubled up with the rheumatics and hasn't two sticks to put under the kettle. I have some poor little skill. Oh, not like yours, Master Doctor, of course. In small spells that I'd be glad to use against our enemies, if it was agreeable to all concerned.
11: Dear, this is all most interesting. I think I know now what you are, madam. Perhaps your other friend, Nickabrick, would give some account of himself.
6: I am hunger. I am thirst. Where I bite, I hold till I die. And even after death, they must cut out my mouthful from my enemy's body and bury it with me. I can fast 100 years and not die. I can lie 100 nights on ice and not freeze. I can drink a river of blood and not burst. Show me your enemies.
12: And it is in the presence of these two that you wish to disclose your plan, Nickabrick?
9: Yes, and by their help I mean to execute it.
12: Well, what is your plan?
9: All said and done, none of us knows the truth about the ancient days in Narnia.
12: What?
9: Trump can believe none of the stories. I was ready to put them to the trial. We tried first the horn, and it has failed.
10: Or help is on the way.
9: You can go on saying that till Miraz has fed us all to his dogs. As I was saying, we have tried one link in the chain of old legends, and it has done us no good. Well, when your sword breaks, you draw your dagger. The stories tell of other powers beside the ancient king and queens. How if we could call them up?
10: If you mean Aslan, it's all one calling on him and on the kings. They were his servants. If he will not send them, but I've no doubt he will, is he more likely to come himself?
9: No, you're right there. Aslan and the kings go together. Either Aslan is dead or he's not on our side, what? Or else something stronger than himself keeps him back. And if he did come, how do we know he'd be our friend? He was not always a good friend to the dwarves, by all that's told, not even to all beasts. Ask the wolves. And anyway, he was in Narnia only once that I ever heard of, and he didn't stay long. You may drop Aslan out of the reckoning. I was thinking of someone else.
12: What do you mean?
9: I mean a power so much greater than Aslan's that it held Narnia spellbound for years and years, if the stories are true.
12: You mean
10: the White Witch?
6: You can't mean her.
9: Yes, I mean the witch.
6: But she's
9: not... Don't all take fright at a name as if you were children. We want power, and we want a power that'll be on our side. As for power, don't the stories say that the witch defeated Aslan, bound him, and killed him on that very stone, which is over there, just beyond the light?
10: But they also say that he came to life again.
9: Yes. That they say. But you'll notice that we hear precious little about anything he did afterwards. He just fades out of the story. How do you explain that, if he really came to life? Isn't it much more likely that he didn't? And that the stories say nothing more about him because there was nothing more to say.
12: He established kings and queens.
9: A king who has just won a great battle can usually establish himself without the help of a performing lion. And anyway, what came of the kings and their reign? They faded too, but it's very different with the witch. They say she ruled for 100 years. 100 years of winter. There's something practical.
12: But heaven and earth... Haven't we always been told that she was the worst enemy of all? Wasn't she a tyrant 10 times worse than Miraz?
9: Oh, perhaps she was for you humans, if there were any of you in those days. Perhaps she was for some of the beasts. She stamped out the beavers, I dare say. At least there are none of them in Narnia now. But she got on all right with us dwarfs. I'm a dwarf, and I stand by my own people. We're not afraid of the witch.
10: But you've joined us.
9: Yes, and a lot of good it has done my people so far. Who is sent on all the dangerous raids? dwarfs. Oh, no. Who goes short when the rations fail? The dwarfs.
10: Lies, all lies.
9: And so, if you can't help my people, I'll go to someone who can.
12: Is this open treason, dwarf?
9: Put that sword back in its sheath, Caspian. Don't be fool enough to try it. Do you think I'm afraid of you? There's three on my side and three on yours. Oh. If you want to make
12: Stop!
13: You go on too fast. What does Nicabrick mean by calling on the witch? The witch is dead. All the stories agree on that.
6: Is she dead?
13: Oh, bless his heart. His dear little majesty needn't mind about the white lady being dead. The worshipful master doctor is only making game of a poor old woman like me when he says that. Sweet master doctor, who ever heard of a witch that really died? You can always get them back.
6: Call her up. We are all ready. Draw the circle and prepare the blue fire.
12: What? So that is your plan, Nicabrick. Black sorcery and the cooling up of an accursed ghost. Now I see what your companions are. A hag and a werewolf. We must go in now.
4: Right, come on.
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12: Edmund, are you all right?
2: I think so. I've got that brute Nicabrick, but he's still alive.
13: Weights and water bottles? It's me you're sitting on. Get off! You're like a young elephant.
2: Sorry. Is that better?
13: Oh, no! You're putting your boot in my mouth! Oops. Oh, go away.
12: Is King Caspian anywhere? I'm here. Something bit me.
2: Hang on, I have matches. There.
13: You'll find a candle on the table.
2: Oh, good. That's better.
12: I say, we don't seem to have any enemies left. There's the hag.
6: I got her just before the light went out. I know that for certain. What about Nicabrick?
2: He's dead too.
6: Oh.
12: Well, I suppose this thing is a werewolf. It's so long since I've seen one. Wolf's head... man's body. That means he was just turning from man into wolf at the moment he was killed. So you're King Caspian?
6: Yes, but I've no idea who you are.
17: It's the High King, King Peter, and King Edmund.
12: Oh, your majesties are very welcome.
7: And so is your majesty. We haven't come to take your place, you know, but to put you into it.
12: Well, I'm sorry for Knickerbrick, though he hated me from the first moment he saw me. He'd gone sour inside from long suffering and hating. And if we had won quickly, he might have become a good dwarf in the days of peace.
17: Yes. Caspian, you're bleeding.
12: Yes, I'm bitten. It was that wolf thing.
7: We'll dress your wound and send for someone to take away the bodies. Let the vermin be flung into a pit. But the dwarf will give to his people to be buried in their own fashion.
2: There is one other thing.
12: Yes, King Edmund?
2: Is there any chance of having some breakfast?
7: Now, Aslan and the girls, I mean Queen Susan and Queen Lucy, are somewhere close. We don't know when he will act. In his time, no doubt, not ours. No. In the meantime, he would like us to do what we can on our own.
18: Right.
7: You say, Caspian, we are not strong enough to meet Miraz in pitched battle.
12: I'm afraid not, High King.
7: Very well, then. I'll send him a challenge to single combat.
2: Single combat? I hadn't thought of that.
12: Oh, please, could it be me? I want to avenge my father.
7: You're wounded. And anyway, wouldn't he just laugh at a challenge from you?
12: Laugh?
7: I mean, we have seen that you are king and warrior, but he thinks of you as a kid.
10: But, sire, will he accept a challenge from even you? He knows he has the stronger army.
2: Yeah.
7: Very likely he won't. But there's always the chance. And even if he doesn't, we shall spend the best part of the day sending heralds to and fro and all that.
18: Oh, right.
7: By then, Aslan may have done something.
18: Mm.
7: And at least I can inspect the army and strengthen the position. I will send the challenge. Edmund, you'll deliver it and work out the terms of the battle.
2: Right.
7: Two others should accompany Edmund. Ah, the giant you told me about.
12: Oh, he's not very clever.
7: Of course not, but any giant looks impressive if only he will keep quiet. But who for the other?
17: Upon my word, if you want someone who can kill with looks, Reepicheep would be the best.
7: He would indeed, from all I hear. If only he wasn't so small.
17: Yeah.
7: They wouldn't even see him till he was close.
10: Send Glenstorm, sire. No one ever laughed at a centaur.
17: That's right.
7: All right. Bring them here while I write the challenge. Have you pen and ink, Master Doctor?
17: A scholar is never without them, Your Majesty.
7: Very well. I will dictate.
17: Ready now, sire.
7: Peter, by the gift of Aslan, by election, by prescription, and by conquest, High King over all kings in Narnia, Emperor of the Lone Islands and Lord of Caer Paravel, Knight of the Most Noble Order of the Lion, to Miraz, son of Caspian the Eighth, sometime Lord Protector of Narnia, and now styling himself King of Narnia. Greeting, and I challenge.
19: Lord Glizel, I saw three figures come from the enemy camp. What news? Have they come to surrender?
20: No, my Lord Sir Caspian, but to issue a challenge to the King.
19: A challenge? You jest. We hold the enemy in our fist here. Miraz would never be so harebrained as to throw away his advantage on a combat.
20: King Miraz is considering the challenge even now. He will seek our counsel shortly, I have no doubt.
19: And our counsel he shall have. I would not venture to allow a sure victory to...
20: A sure victory, yes. But for whom?
19: Oh. Softly, Lord Glizel, lest the sentries hear us.
20: If the king undertook a wager of battle, why, either he would kill or be killed. If he killed, we should have won the war. But if he were to be killed...
19: Speak plainly, Lord Glizel.
20: I need not tell your lordship that Miraz is no very great captain. We should be as able to win this war without the king's leadership as with it. If he were to die... We should be both victorious and kingless.
19: Is your meaning, my lord, that you and I could hold this land quite as conveniently without a king as with one?
20: Not forgetting that it was we who first put him on the throne. And in all the years that he has enjoyed it, what fruits have come our way? What gratitude has he shown us?
19: Say no more.
21: Lord Glizel, Lord Sir Caspian, the king wishes your counsel immediately in his tent.
20: Thank you. courtier?
21: Yes.
20: Where are the three messages from the enemy camp?
21: They are being entertained with food and drink outside of the king's tent.
1: And who were they?
21: A giant, a centaur, and one who calls himself King Edmund.
1: Thank you, courtier.
19: After you, Lord Glazell.
20: Thank you, Lord Sir Percival. We shall play Miraz like a stringed instrument.
19: Let the song begin.

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10: In 1796, George Washington made one of the most consequential decisions in American history. He chose not to seek a third term as president. So why does that matter? Because America was not built on permanent rulers. It was built on ordered liberty. Faith teaches that authority is a stewardship, not a possession. Leaders are accountable to God for how they use power. And why does that still matter today? Because republics survive when leaders respect limits and citizens defend them. Washington's lesson still stands. A republic is preserved when power has limits, and public service remains a duty to God and country, not a path to personal rule.
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1: 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How should a leader deal with issues like drinking, social justice, and integrity? Today, Dr. David Jeremiah reveals what King Solomon had to say about these matters. With his message, Power Up the Wise, Proverbs for the Powerful, here's David.
2: And thank you for joining us. Today, the premium for everybody, especially in the political arena, is power. What you believe is not important. How you get to power, oh, that's the whole thing. But frankly, when you get to power, the responsibilities are so great, most people crumble. If you don't understand what it means to live with power and to do it in the right way, you haven't been reading the book of Proverbs. We're going to do that today on Turning Point as we talk about powering up for the powerful right now, right here. Thank you for joining us.
3: We're going to look at some of the Proverbs for the powerful. Proverbs for those in authority and those in government. This is a viewpoint you will never hear anyplace else except right here. That God has something to say about how we govern and how we follow government and what kind of people should be in government. Solomon's day was not much different than ours. His advice for kings is good advice for all those who seek to occupy any place of responsibility in the government. Now, there are three sections that we're going to look at in the Proverbs that have to do with those who govern. First of all, we're going to talk about the proper conduct of rulers and authorities. And then we're going to talk about what our response to rulers and authorities ought to be. And then we're going to talk about this from God's perspective as we look at the whole landscape together. So let's begin with the proper conduct of rulers and authorities. And you'll be interested in some of the things that Solomon writes about when he talks about rulers and authorities. Let's just start off with one of the most controversial, rulers and wine. Proverbs 31, 4 and 5 says this, "It is not for kings, O Lemuel, it is not for kings to drink wine, nor for princes intoxicating drink, lest they drink and forget the law and pervert the justice of all the afflicted." Proverbs 21 adds, "Wine is a mocker, strong drink is a brawler, and whosoever is led astray by it is not wise." And here's a very graphic passage in the book of Proverbs, chapter 23, beginning at verse 29. "Who has woe, and who has sorrow? Who has contentions? Who has complaints? Who has wounds without cause? Who has redness of eyes? Those who linger long at the wine, those who go in search of mixed wine." And if you read the rest of that chapter, you'll discover that those who are given to this excess find the following things popping up in their lives: poverty, misery, immorality, and instability. All of those things, the Proverbs say, are the result of drunkenness. These words take away the glamour of loose living. They remind us that a ruler has better things to do than to anesthetize himself. The Japanese have a proverb that goes like this: "First a man takes a drink, then a drink takes a drink, and then the drink takes the man." So often that's what happens, not just in the political realm. But I have read that the ratio of drinking and alcoholism inside the Beltway is more than twice the average of the United States. The number of cocktail parties and the number of opportunities for drunkenness are multiplied in the fast-paced life of the political world. And the Bible simply says that a man who leads should not be a man given to strong drink. He should be a person of sobriety, a sober person. There's a story in the book of Daniel about a man by the name of Belshazzar, who was the grandson of Nebuchadnezzar. And what we read in this chapter in the book of Daniel sounds like it could be a modern day report. We haven't time to tell that whole story, but you know that what that hand was writing was that this was the end of his kingdom. He had taken the holy vessels that had been brought from the temple and he had used them desecratingly in a drunken party honoring the pagan gods. And so we should not be surprised to look down in our Bibles in the fifth chapter of the book of Daniel and in verses 30 and 31 and read that that very night Belshazzar, king of the Chaldeans, was slain, and Darius the Mede received the kingdom, being about 62 years old. Now, I'm not saying that everyone who gets drunk ends up like Belshazzar, but here's an illustration from the Old Testament of the abuse of wine in the public place to the ruin and destruction of a political leader. I have no statistics nor no personal stories to tell you. I'm just telling you what the Bible says, that that has no place in the life of someone you trust with the leadership of great responsibility. And while we're being controversial, I have to be very careful here. Let me talk with you for a moment about rulers and women. It says in chapter 31 of Proverbs and verse 3, "Do not give your strength to women, nor your ways to that which destroys kings." We have read all of the stories in these past years about the philandering of some of our presidents. We've had to watch the degrading of the office of the president because of that. Solomon was right when he said that such a lifestyle destroys a king. When we look to the Bible and we see King David violating his principles of purity in the relationship that he had with Bathsheba, what we don't often see is the chaos that this caused the nation later on in his life. David paid fourfold for his sin, and in the closing days of David's reign, when he should have been enjoying the prosperity that his wisdom had provided, he was fighting off the domestic battles of his own home because of what had happened to him in his relationship with Bathsheba. And his son Solomon, the human writer of many of the Proverbs, demonstrated this sinful human weakness in his life. The Bible tells us in 1 Kings chapter 11, verse 1, verses 3 and 4, that he loved many foreign women, as well as the daughter of Pharaoh, women of the Moabites and the Ammonites and the Edomites and the Sidonians and the Hittites. And he had 700 wives and 300 concubines. And his wives turned away his heart. For it was so when Solomon was old that his wives turned his heart after other gods, and his heart was not loyal to the Lord his God, as was the heart of his father David. I can only say, I say it carefully, that while some will argue that leaders do not have any responsibility to set the moral tone of the nation or of a city, that this runs cross current with the scripture. Leadership is nothing more than who we are and then what we do. I have discussions sometimes with my physicians where I go over this issue, and some of them say it doesn't matter how you live as long as you can govern in a good way. But we know better, don't we? Morality is important. And when we look to find people to represent us in the government process, one of the things we need to know a little bit about is what kind of people are they? Do they represent us well? And will they be good role models for our children as they're growing up, looking to leadership themselves? Those are the two most controversial, probably, so you can all kind of take a deep breath now, and we'll go on with the rest of this message. Let me talk with you for a moment about rulers and wise counsel. Proverbs 15:22 says this, "Without counsel, plans go awry, but in the multitude of counselors, they are established." Proverbs 11:14 adds, "Where there is no counsel, the people fall, but in the multitude of counselors, there is safety." Proverbs 24:6 says, "For by wise counsel, you will wage your own war, and in a multitude of counselors, there is safety." And Proverbs 20:18 says, "Plans are established by counsel. By wise counsel, wage war." We need leaders who will not act unilaterally, but will get all the counsel they can get and act wisely. How important it is when deciding upon a leader to know what kind of people he gathers around himself, what kind of people he entrusts to be his counselors. Because through counsel, leadership is guaranteed. But when there is no counsel, we have only the wisdom of one person. And how many of you already know, as wise as you are, that sometimes you make wrong decisions? The safety comes in the multiplication of counselors who understand the truth. Let's talk for a minute about rulers and the weak and the poor. This is a very interesting proverb. Proverbs 28:15 says, "As a roaring lion and a raging bear, so is a wicked ruler over the poor people." And 29:14 says, "The king who judges the poor with truth, his throne will be established forever." I think we ought to ask some questions about our leaders. How do they deal with the poor? How do they care for those who are not as fortunate as we may be? That's a good little checkpoint according to the book of Proverbs. How does the king deal with those who are poor? Let's talk about rulers and wickedness. This also comes from the book of Proverbs, chapter 11, verses 10 and 11. When it goes well with the righteous, the city rejoices, and when the wicked perish, there is jubilation. By the blessing of the upright, the city is exalted, but it is overthrown by the mouth of the wicked. Proverbs 20 and verse 8 says, "A king who sits on the throne of judgment scatters all evil with his eyes." Get that picture clearly. That a righteous king can scatter evil by his very presence, by his persona, by his very eyes can he scatter evil. There is no more powerful tool in the hand of Almighty God than a righteous man who is doing the right thing. The Bible says that a ruler who is righteous can have an impact on his culture. Proverbs 25 verse 5 says, "Take away the wicked from before the king, and his throne will be established in righteousness." Let's talk for a moment about rulers and integrity. Now we're getting back into the controversial again. 17:7 says it this way, "Excellent speech is not becoming to a fool, much less lying lips to a prince." 29:4 says, "The king establishes the land by justice, but he who receives bribes overthrows it." 29:12 says, "If a ruler pays attention to lies, all of his servants become wicked." If ever there was a need for credibility and integrity in government, it's today. Thomas Jefferson once said, "The whole art of government consists in being honest." And it's sad to say that this has been so violated over the years that honesty and political involvement almost seem like antonyms, almost seem like opposite, almost seems like to talk about somebody who is in the political realm and is honest is hard to understand and hard to explain. I'm happy to say that there are many in our own government who deal with issues honestly, but it is one of the most important ingredients for a leader. In the world of business, in the world of government, and in the world of sports, whatever world you're looking at, if you can find somebody who is honest, I've told people, if you can start with the truth, you've got some place to go. But if you can't start with the truth, you've got no place to go. So honesty and integrity is very important. When we look at our culture today, it's so interesting because we even have words that defy this. Who can put a spin on what happened? Who can embellish it to such a degree that it's favorable to the person they represent? Why not let us just let it be? Let your yea be yea and your nay be nay. Why do we have to spin it? And you know, it's not just in the political realm. Pastors and preachers and evangelists have been known to exaggerate sometimes when they talk about statistics. We have to be real careful we don't do that. I remember hearing about two pastors who were talking to one another, and they were trying to explain this, and one guy said, "If I lie about my statistics, and you know that I'm lying about my statistics, and I know that you know that I'm lying about my statistics, isn't that like telling the truth?" No. I don't think so. I don't think so. Honesty is discarded in our present age, isn't it? Pushed away like it was unimportant. People lie about the age of their children in order to get them by on half fare. High schools and colleges have to set up special programs to deal with the cheating factor. We have government by deceit, business by fraud, education by deception. And we're learning that a person who will lie in one instance cannot be trusted in another. There is never an excuse for deception. Honesty is always the best way. And for a Christian leader, for someone in government, honesty is not only the best policy, it's the only policy. So those are just a few little things from the book of Proverbs for us to look at when we think about, now, who do I want representing me in the government? But this is not a one-edged sword. This is a double-edged sword, because the Proverbs also tell us how we're to respond. Not just how the rulers are to respond. We talk about that, but what are we to do? How are we to act? Let's talk about when we deal with authorities, what should our response be? First of all, we should be truthful. It says in Proverbs 16:13 that righteous lips are the delight of the king, and they love him who speaks what is right. Now you probably wonder, how do I ever speak to the king? How do I ever speak to the government? You speak with your taxes, don't you? You speak with how you deal honestly with the things that have been entrusted to you. As citizens, we're to be respectful. I need to talk about this for just a moment, because I think sometimes as Christians, we violate this. We violate it because we're not in favor of the people who are over us in government. Please remember that these words were not written, they do not always apply to peaceful government. We're to be respectful of our rulers because of the office. 24, 21, and 22 says, "My son, fear the Lord and the king. Do not associate with those given to change, for their calamity will rise suddenly, and who knows the ruin these two can bring." 16:15 says, "In the light of the king's face is life, and his favor like a cloud of the latter rain." We're to be patient, says the word of God. 25:15 says, "By long forbearance a ruler is persuaded, and a gentle tongue breaks a bone." Sometimes we try to get things changed. I'll tell you what, when you're trying to get things changed, or when you're trying to get things approved, you got to have patience. That's one of the great virtues of a Christian, to be patient. It doesn't happen overnight. You've got to wait. You've got to be patient and gently deal with the issues that come. The Bible says that when you're dealing with the government, patience is a very important virtue. And we're to be temperate. I don't know how to apply this particular proverb, but it's so good, I just had to throw it in here. It says, 23:1-3, "When you sit down to eat with the ruler, consider carefully what is before you, and put a knife to your throat if you were a man given to appetite. Do not desire his delicacies, for they are deceptive food." Don't be taken in. Don't get yourself in a position of owing. It's interesting, isn't it, how very practical this book is. Well, we've talked about what kind of leaders we should choose from the Proverbs, and how we should respond to those leaders when they're placed in office. But you know, there's something far more important than either one of these that the Proverbs speaks to so very clearly. And I want to share this with you, because I know sometimes as Christians, because government was not meant to reflect our total value system, it can never do that in a pluralistic society, we can get discouraged. We can begin to think, what's the use? If we're for one candidate and the other one gets elected, I know people go into depression over that. But you know what we need to remember, men and women, is that there's something else going on while all this is going on. And I want to talk to you for just a moment about the providential control of rulers and governments. This is a theme that we find throughout the scripture, and it's one that's touched upon here in the book of wisdom in the Old Testament. In Proverbs 8:15-16, we read these words, "By me, kings reign and rulers decree justice. By me, princes rule and nobles, all the judges of the earth." And this is the one that we probably know best, 21:1. "The king's heart is in the hand of the Lord. Like rivers of water, he turns it wherever he wishes." The king's heart and God's hand. Remember that picture. The king's heart and God's hand. God turns the heart of leadership like a farmer turns water down an irrigation ditch. World events do not just happen apart from God's sovereignty. God's eyes are not shut so that he doesn't see what's going on. And even though great things happen that seem to defy our ability to comprehend them, God is never surprised by the happenings of life. There's another story in the Old Testament that illustrates this. King Nebuchadnezzar of Babylon in the year 586 BC bowed before the King of Kings, Jehovah God. But there's a story behind it. There was a daring young man by the name of Daniel, a Jewish boy who was used by the Lord to speak to this proud and arrogant king. Through many experiences and many warnings, King Nebuchadnezzar was shown mercy from God. But the king could just not get past his own pride. And one night, as he was strolling along the top of the city walls of the city of Babylon, looking out at what then was one of the great wonders of the world, one of the most magnificent cities of the world, Nebuchadnezzar was caught up in his own pride. And in Daniel 4:30, we read what he said. He said, "Is this not the great Babylon I have built for a royal dwelling by my mighty power and for the honor of my majesty?" His arrogant words were no sooner out of his mouth than, like a clap of thunder, his mind snapped. The next moment he was reduced to an animal with a mind of a beast and a form of insanity called monomania, which means that one part of the normal human functioning doesn't work while all the rest is operating. Specifically, he was afflicted with lycanthropy, which is a word made up of two words, lycos meaning wolf and anthropos meaning man. He was the first wolf man. He ended up grazing in the field like an animal for 7 years. You say, well, that's a fantastic Old Testament story. It's a true story. He was reduced to the lowest form of life on earth for 7 years until he learned a lesson. And the Bible says that this mighty king was so ugly that people must have been repulsed by his appearance. He ate grass like an animal, scratching his filthy hair with claw-like nails. You probably don't believe this story. It's in the Bible. It's in the Old Testament book of Daniel. After 7 years of physical and mental torture, Nebuchadnezzar became convinced that something was going on he wasn't aware of. And I read his words now from Daniel chapter 4, verses 34 and 35. "At the end of the time, I, Nebuchadnezzar, lifted my eyes to heaven, and my understanding returned to me. And I blessed the Most High and praised and honored him who lives forever. For his dominion is an everlasting dominion, and his kingdom is from generation to generation. All the inhabitants of the earth are reputed as nothing. He does according to his will in the army of heaven and among the inhabitants of the earth. Who can restrain his hand or say to him, 'Why have you done this?' Now I, Nebuchadnezzar, praise and extol and honor the King of heaven, all of whose works are truth and his ways justice, and those who walk in pride he is able to put down." He got the message, didn't he? This experience was exactly what Daniel had told King Nebuchadnezzar would happen to him. He told him what would happen because of his pride. Back in Daniel 4:17, Daniel had said, "This decision is by the decree of the watchers and the sentence by the word of the holy ones, in order that the living may know that the Most High rules in the kingdom of men, and he gives it to whomever he will, and he sets over it the lowest of men." You look back over history, the church prospered quite often when it was under tyrannical rule. Was God out of control when that was going on? Did God turn his back when Nero was running the empire? No, I don't understand all of the ins and outs of the sovereignty of God, but one of the things I want you to understand from the book of Proverbs is this. We have our elections. We do our diligence to do our best. But when it's all said and done, God hasn't been on vacation. God is aware. God is in charge. And the sovereign outflowing of his will may not make sense to us at the moment of time. But as we watch over years, and if we live to be 60 or 70, we can look back sometimes over our shoulder and see that what we didn't understand as we read about it now starts to make some sense, that God is weaving this pattern throughout history for his own glory, and God is in charge. My attitude as a citizen ought to be to work as hard as I can to elect the best people to office, to do everything I can to do diligence and find out what they believe and how they think and what they're committed to. But then when I cast my vote, I bow my head before Almighty God and say, "Thy will be done," because he's in charge. Amen? Amen. Amen. And when we do that, we can live in peace. And when we do that, if the person that we wanted isn't the one who's selected, we can still honor them because we know that behind it all, God is still present and he is still in charge. And God rules in the affairs of men. What is it that Proverbs says? He turns the king's heart by his hand. The hand of God is on the affairs of the world. Years ago, in his epistle to Diognetus, an anonymous second century Christian described how true believers live their lives as citizens of heaven and at the same time citizens on earth. And this is what he said. Christians are distinguished from other men neither by country nor language nor the customs which they observe. For they neither inhabit cities of their own nor employ a peculiar form of speech nor lead a life which is marked out by any singularity. The course of conduct which they follow has not been devised by any speculation or deliberation of inquisitive men, nor do they, like some, proclaim themselves the advocates of any merely human doctrine. But inhabiting Greek as well as barbarian cities, according as the lot of each of them had determined, and following the customs of the natives in respect to clothing, food, and the rest of their ordinary conduct, they display to us their wonderful and confessedly striking method of life. They dwell in their own countries, but simply as sojourners. As citizens, they share in all things with others, and yet endure all things as if foreigners. Every foreign land is to them as their native country, and every land of their birth is as a land of strangers. They marry, as do all. They beget children, but do not destroy their offspring. They have a common table, but not a common bed. They are in the flesh, but they do not live after the flesh. They pass their days on earth, but they are citizens of heaven. They obey the prescribed laws and at the same time surpass the laws by their lives. They love all men and are persecuted by all. They are unknown and condemned. They are put to death and restored to life. They are poor, yet they make many rich. They are in lack of all things, and yet they abound in all things. They are dishonored, and yet in their very dishonor they are glorified. They are evil spoken of, and yet are justified. They are reviled, and they bless. They are insulted, and they repay the insult with honor. They do good, yet are punished as evildoers. When punished, they rejoice as if quickened into life, and they are assailed by the Jews as foreigners. They are persecuted by the Greeks, yet those who hate them are unable to assign any reason for their hatred. What a testimony to a lifestyle that makes a difference. That's the kind of people we ought to be. That's the kind of person Proverbs lifts up for us to be. Men and women of truthfulness, integrity, reverence, and obedience. Careful as citizens. Serious about our responsibility. But always understanding that we march to the beat of a different drummer. And that this world is not our home. We're just passing through. Our treasures are laid up somewhere beyond the blue. Let's make the journey one we can be proud of. Let's make the journey one that God will smile upon. Let's never lose sight of the fact that we'll understand it better by and by.
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5: Do not come to church. 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If it is God who is doing the speaking, I believe that by His very nature, God is worthy of my undivided attention for the moment. 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
6: With all the voices we hear each day, how do we determine the message God wants to impress in our spirit? Today on In Touch, the teaching ministry of Dr. Charles Stanley will be reminded that God never says anything that's unimportant, so we'd be wise to keep our heart and mind focused on Him. Here's Dr. Stanley's explanation of God's goal in communicating.
5: God never says anything unless it is very important and worth remembering. He doesn't engage in any kind of chit-chat. He doesn't preface His remarks with anything. And God doesn't speak for 15 minutes and finally get around to the point. God is always at the point. He makes no introduction. He doesn't talk just to be talking. God always has something specific to say. He says it precisely, He says it concisely, and it always, without fail, has something to do with our need. Now, it may involve other people, but God is always speaking to our need. It may be that we have a need to become involved in somebody else's life, or it may be that God wants to do something in our own or to say something to us. But God always has our need in mind when He's speaking. Now, if God is speaking and I'm doing the listening, if I want to be sure that I hear what God is saying, one of the things I need to settle or to learn is this. What is God's primary objective or objectives? What is His goal or what is His goals in speaking to me in the beginning? That is, if I really want to hear what God is saying and be able to listen to Him and know that I've heard from God, one of the best things I can do is to learn what God's purpose or His goal is in the beginning of speaking to you or to me. That's what I want to talk about. I want to give you 3 words, and I want you to listen carefully. 3 simple words. Here is what God has in mind when He speaks to you and to me. He always has these 3 things as His goal. So it's a threefold goal. Number one. When God speaks to our heart, His first goal is we may comprehend the truth. Get that word down, comprehend, which means that we may be able to grasp it. We may be able to seize it, and we may be able to understand fully what He is saying. God never speaks in riddles. That is, He's going to speak to your life in a way that you can understand, because God's goal for speaking to you, my friend, is that you comprehend the truth. So God would not speak to you and to me in riddles. You say, well, now, there have been times when God's spoken to me that I didn't understand what He was saying. It wasn't because God was foggy. It wasn't because He was being confused. It was because something in your life was hindering a clear hearing of what God was saying. God speaks to you and me, and He wants us to listen. Not simply to listen to with our mind. If I only preach to your mind, you're going to get a mental message. But if God, through my spirit, through this voice, speaks to your

0: spirit, you're going to get a spiritual message, and God is going to deal with your whole life, not just your thinking processes. Now, there are two kinds of listeners, and all of us fall into one of these two categories. That is, we are either passive listeners or we are aggressive listeners. We become involved in listening. Here's a passive listener. Comes to church on Sunday morning and views to see if everything is in order. Seeing how she's dressed, how he looks, how the choir's doing. Did pretty good. In fact, they did great. What kind of sermon? Sort of, well, it was all right. That person is just in the middle of a big crowd of people. They are passive listeners. They did not come with a decision to hear from God. A passive listener will miss most of God's message to them, if not all of it. Nowhere in this book are we admonished to be passive listeners. We are to be involved, aggressive listeners. You know what an involved, aggressive listener is? An involved, aggressive listener comes to church with a Bible in his hand. When the pastor opens the book, he opens the book. When the pastor begins to preach, he gets out a pencil and piece of paper. He's an aggressive listener. He wants to be sure he doesn't miss anything. Listen, an involved listener listens with intent, probing, searching, listening carefully, wanting to be sensitive to what God is saying, alert to what God is saying. Interested in what is happening, turning to the verses, thinking all the time, how does this apply to my life? I don't want to miss this. I hope he says that again. An intensive, aggressive listener. If God speaks through this servant or any servant, and you are listening, my friends, you're under obligation before Almighty God to listen aggressively, intensely, sensitively, because it is the mouth of God and not the mouth of man. And I want to encourage you, my friend, do not come to church. Do not watch the television. Do not listen to the radio as a passive listener. If it is God who is doing the speaking, I believe that by His very nature, God is worthy of my undivided attention for the moment. Amen? So when we listen, we're to listen aggressively. That's why we must learn to listen carefully to others, not passively, but aggressively and intensely, for God may be saying something to you through someone else that will change your life. But if you're a passive, ho-hum listener, then my friends, you may miss God's direct message to your life. We're to listen with comprehension. You recall, for example, in that first chapter of James, what he says about those who go to the mirror and look, walk away. He says, for example, in verse 25, but one who looks intently. That is, I mean, listen, they pried up to look to see what's there. What is God saying? They want to grasp the truth. What is the Lord saying to us? And every time you and I come into a situation, every time we come to the Lord's house, we should ask God, Lord, when we sit in these pews, Father, even before we get here, give me a listening heart. Lord, show me how to listen aggressively. Show me how to listen attentively. Show me how to listen probing to see if what I'm hearing is the truth. How can I apply this to my heart? Listen, we want to be listening to Jehovah Yahweh, Elohim, God, not man. What does man have to say? Not much. Look at the mess this world is in. You know why? Because men are listening to men. They're not listening to God. Now I'm going to tell you, my friend, when you hear God speak, and you know that it's from the Word of God, you know that from the Spirit of God into your spirit, God is dealing with you, then my friend, let me ask you a question. If God is the God He says He is and He is, does He not demand, does He not require, and does He not deserve my full-hearted attention for the moment that God is speaking? If He's the God we say He is, He deserves my undivided attention, because you see, God wants me to know the truth. You say, well, now, what is this truth God wants us to know? As I thought about it, I think you could put it into three categories. Number one, He wants us to know the truth about Himself. He wants us to know the truth about ourselves. And He wants us to know the truth about other people. When I understand the truth of who God is, I'm going to begin to understand better who I am. Then I'm going to begin to understand who other people are and their needs and how God in my life, through my life, can help meet those needs. God wants us to know who He is. He has equipped us through the indwelling Holy Spirit to know Him. So the first word is what? Comprehend. He wants us to comprehend the truth. All right, the second word. The second part of God's goal for us in listening is that we may be conformed to the truth. To be conformed to the truth, that is, shape into the mold of the truth that we hear. Fashion into the mold of the truth we hear. What does He say, for example, in Romans chapter 8, verse 29? He says in this 29th verse, for every single believer, God has predetermined, predestined, preordained that every single believer would be shaped, that is, fitted into the mold of Christ. He says what? Conformed into the likeness of Jesus Christ. How is God going to conform you and me into His likeness? By revealing to us the truth of His likeness, shaping us. And as I am confronted with the truth, I can do one of two things. I can resist the truth. I can refuse to be pushed into God's mold, into the likeness of Christ, or I can hear the truth, drop my guard, receive the truth of the Lord Jesus Christ, yield to Him, not resist, but yield, and be fashioned into the likeness of Christ. He says we are to listen in order to comprehend, and to comprehend in order to be shaped and to be, listen, to be conformed to that truth. You'll recall, for example, back in James again, chapter 1, what he says. He says, now, there are two kinds of hearers. He says, if anyone, verse 23, if anyone is a hearer of the word and not a doer, that is, that's a passive listener, hearing but not doing. Hearing, listen, being entertained but not being conformed. Let me tell you something else. God never speaks for our consideration. Shape us. Shape us into His likeness. That's the reason He reveals truth to us. The wisest thing you can ever do is to allow the truth to shape you into the mold of God. Let me ask you a question. Would God ever tell you anything that's not true? Never. Would He ever tell you anything that is not good for you? Never. Would He ever require of you anything that's not good for you? Never. Now, there'll be some things He may say to us that we don't particularly like to hear. And I think as Jeremiah spoke, the listeners to Jeremiah and his prophecy, one of the things that they said, we ought to have this spirit. Listen to this. Jeremiah chapter 42, verse 6. Whether it is pleasant or unpleasant, we will listen to the voice of the Lord our God. Haven't you heard people say, I'm not going back to that church anymore. I don't want to hear that preacher. Why don't you want to hear? All he talks about is money. Or all he talks about is sin. Could it be that God's trying to get through your thick heart? I'll tell you one thing. Listen, if I went somewhere and heard somebody preaching, God got a hold of me and got me under conviction, I'd be afraid not to go back. If you are running from God, what you're doing is you're resisting the truth, and what you're saying is, I love darkness more than I love light. And friends, you're headed for trouble. You remember what Jesus said? He said, the man who hears these words that I speak and doeth them is like a man who builds his house and the foundation is solid rock. The winds will blow, the storms will come, the rain will beat down, and the floods will come. But it's immovable because it is built on that which is immovable, Christ Jesus, the rock. He says, but the man who listens to the words that I say and doeth them not is a fool. God gives the truth that I may comprehend it. God gives the truth that I may be conformed to it because He knows that is for my best. The third part of that goal is that God speaks to us. God wants us to listen. God speaks to us that we may communicate that truth. God has never given us anything to keep for ourselves. Whether it's money, it's to go through us. If it is truth, it is to be shared. Listen to what He said. As you go, make disciples of all nations, baptizing them in the name of the Father, the Son, the Holy Spirit. Listen, teaching them to observe. Listen, having heard, teach them how to conform. Teaching them to observe all the things which I have given to you. And ye shall receive power after that the Holy Ghost has come upon you, and ye shall be witnesses of me. Jerusalem, Judea, Samaria, the uttermost parts of the earth. In 2 Timothy chapter 2 and verse 2, that beautiful passage that oftentimes we quote about discipleship. It's just true about lots of things. Listen to what he said. Chapter 2, verse 2, and the things which you have heard from me, Paul said to Timothy, listen, the things which you have heard from me in the presence of many witnesses, these entrust the faithful men who will be able to teach others also. That is, the truth that you have been able to comprehend, Paul says, through me as I have been your teacher. He says, you are to communicate these truths to others who in turn will be able to pass them on that somebody else's life may be changed. Now, I want you to listen to me very carefully. We're going to get real personal. Every single one of us, every waking moment of our life, every single one of us is communicating something every moment of our life. That is every waking moment. By what we say and what we don't say, by what we do and what we fail to do, we are communicating something. For example, here's a dad with a family. Son says, well, Dad, how much are we going to tithe this Sunday? Dad says, we're not going to tithe this Sunday because I can't afford it. I've got bills to pay and I can't tithe. Then, Father, you are communicating to your son a lie. You're communicating to him by your actions that you cannot trust God with your money, that God is not faithful to meet your needs, that God will not keep his promise concerning the tithe if you give it. So you're saying, son, you can't trust God when it comes to money. You say, well, I'm not one of those tithers, but I wouldn't say that. You've already said it. You have already communicated by your decision. You have communicated either truth or error. In your family, for example, let's say that you never read the Bible. What you're communicating to your family is, I'm smart enough to make my decisions and I can get along without God's counsel. And that too is a lie. That too is error. And if you're teaching your family that a person can get along without the counsel of God, my friend, you are communicating to them something that is absolutely untrue and detrimental to their whole future. Your sons and your daughters have never seen you on your knees, never heard you pray. What you're communicating is, I don't need fellowship with God. I don't need to ask him about anything. I can handle it myself. And the truth is, that's not true either. That is a lie. You cannot handle it without him. Not in be what God wants you to be. Listen, the absence of prayer, the absence of the Bible study, the absence of giving, the absence of sharing our faith is communicating to others that none of these things are important. And my friend, you and I know that every single one of them is important. And his dad, and he's talking to his family, says, well, God wants me to raise my giving. We're going to trust the Lord. Here's a need we have. We're going to trust God. You know what you're communicating to your kids? Boy, listen, when all hell breaks loose, you can trust on God. When you can't see your way clear, God will work it out. God will meet your needs. Listen, we are communicating either error and lies, and we're communicating truth, life-changing truth. And then some fathers and mothers wonder why their families are in the mess they're in. Could it be that you and I have communicated unbelief? Listen, we communicate so many things we never decided to communicate. Let me ask you a question. In the light of what you know, listen, in the light of what you know that God's been so gracious and good to teach you over these years, are you deliberately, willfully, by an act of choice, attempting to apply these truths to your life on a daily basis in order that you may be shaped in the likeness of Christ? And are you communicating the truth about God? Are you communicating the truth about yourself? What is it by your life you're telling other people? Every time God speaks to you and to me, he's got three things in mind. That you comprehend the truth, that you conform to the truth, that you communicate that truth. We comprehend it Listen to me. We comprehend it clearly. We conform to it willingly. And we communicate it boldly. That's why God speaks to you and me.
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1: 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Spiritual truth can be difficult to understand. That's why we need an interpreter. Here's A Moment with Charles Stanley.
0: Now, God has given to all of us who are believers a divine person who lives within us to help us to receive and understand everything that God says. 1 Corinthians chapter 2, look if you will. You recall this verse which says, things which eye has not seen, and ear has not heard, and which have not entered the heart of man, all that God has prepared for those who love Him. Then Paul says, for to us God revealed these things through the Spirit, for the Spirit searches all things, even the depths of God. Every single believer has within him and her the Holy Spirit, who knows perfectly the mind of God, and who receives within us and communicates to our spirit the message, the truth that God wants us to hear. Because Adam fell, the whole human race fell. You and I were born with a bent away from God. The moment we received Jesus Christ as our personal Savior, the Holy Spirit came in. One of His primary ministries is to teach us the truth of who God is. So He says He gave us the Holy Spirit to reveal these things. Verse 12. Now we have received not the spirit of the world, but the Spirit who is from God. For what reason? That we may know the things freely given to us of God. We may grasp them. And the Greek word there, oido, which means fullness of knowledge, that I may fully understand what God is saying to me. Down to verse 14. But a natural man who is an unbeliever does not accept nor receive, cannot understand the things of the Spirit of God. They're foolish to him. He cannot understand them because they are spiritually appraised. That is, a person who does not have the Holy Spirit cannot understand the deep things of God, spiritual things, because in his fallen nature, been away from God, living a life of selfishness, doing his own thing, given over to a self-life, he is absolutely incapable of understanding the things of God.
1: And understanding the things of God begins by believing He forgives you the moment you trust in His Son, Jesus Christ. 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
6: In 1796, George Washington made one of the most consequential decisions in American history. He chose not to seek a third term as president. So why does that matter? Because America was not built on permanent rulers. It was built on ordered liberty. Faith teaches that authority is a stewardship, not a possession. Leaders are accountable to God for how they use power. And why does that still matter today? Because republics survive when leaders respect limits and citizens defend them. Washington's lesson still stands. A republic is preserved when power has limits, and public service remains a duty to God and country, not a path to personal rule.
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12: Hi, and happy Mother's Day to all you moms out there. We are in the book of Ecclesiastes, chapter 9. We'll talk more about you mothers a little bit later on and all that you mean to us. It's weird because when you just start a book, you don't know where you're going to find yourselves on Mother's Day. So I think last year the topic was Satan, and this year it's cancel culture. And I am so sorry. I just trying to be faithful to the text. Sometimes it's, the word mother is in the text. We found out last service. So technically it's perfect for it. Solomon's going on this quest. If you're new to this conversation, this quest for Yitron in the Hebrew, this idea of gain, is there anything ultimately meaningful in this life, or does it only point to something more meaningful, which is the Son and Christ and God and afterlife? And so he starts the whole book by saying, meaningless, meaningless, everything is meaningless. He'll conclude next week, we finish our book of Ecclesiastes, by saying, the whole end of man is this, to fear God and keep his commandments. And through it, he goes in this cycle, almost a laboratory research product, project to try to see what can bring meaning to life. And here in this part of the book, he's in his reorientation phase where he's tried everything and now he's coming back around to the things he used to despise and say, to hold these things rightly, when you think that work's going to be your meaning, it'll fail you. If money's going to bring you ultimate value, it's going to fail you. If you find your identity in the things you have, they're going to let you down. But if you like them rightly, they can be really good things. When you don't think that your marriage, that you're single and you think that marriage is going to fix all your problems, you're going to hate marriage. But if you see it rightly, this cooperative nature, this partnership of mutual sanctification and growing in the Lord, then it can be a really good thing. So he's coming back. And so we're going to go through this fairly quickly because we've done a sermon on almost all this at this point. Because almost apocalyptically, Solomon is now doing this cycle. He's going back through what we've already talked about to try to say, those things I said before, they might have some good value to them. Chapter 9, verse 11. I have seen something else under the sun. The race is not to the swift, or the battle to the strong, or the food to the wise, or the wealth to the brilliant, or favor to the learned, but time and chance happen to all. Moreover, no one knows the time their hour will come. As fish are caught in a cruel net, as birds are caught in a snare, so people are trapped by evil times that fall unexpectedly upon them. So remember that in your mind because he's going to go back to it. You almost picture Solomon keeping the book of Ecclesiastes open on his nightstand, and he's now returning to it to make notes about things that he's experienced in the day. So it is a bit haphazard. Anytime you ask a scholar or a theologian to trace out lines of thought, they always break. And you only get two or three verses until he's on to a new concept. But he really likes this one, that time and chance happen to all people. He'll talk about this here more in a second, of you can try to time the market, you can try to time the seasons, you can find the best day to plant a garden, but you don't know what's going to happen tomorrow. Some animal's going to come along and eat your garden, or a storm front we didn't see coming passes through. It's best to just enjoy what you have and to act with wisdom today, not guessing what tomorrow will bring. I also saw verse 13, under the sun, this example of wisdom that greatly impressed me. There was once a small city with only a few people in it, and a powerful king came against it, surrounded it, and built huge siege works against it. Now there lived in that city a man poor but wise, and he saved the city by his wisdom. But nobody remembered this poor man's name. Neither does Solomon, right? He just calls him this poor man. So I said, wisdom is better than strength, but the poor man's wisdom is despised, and his words are no longer heeded. The quiet words of the wise are more to be heeded than the shouts of a ruler of fools. Wisdom is better than weapons of war, but one sinner destroys much good. This is this kind of archetype is huge in Israel's past. Think about Esther, who asks for audience with the king so that Haman, who's attempting to kill all the Jews, is silenced. She walks before this powerful emperor and says, I want to talk to you about Haman's schemes. If you haven't read that book in scripture, the book of Esther, this girl, this Jewish girl goes, and because of her wisdom and eloquence, she stops a war from taking place. The same thing happens elsewhere with Daniel and with Joseph. You find these moments of quiet and wise a sort of advocacy that changes times of war to times of peace. And so 10 verse 1, as dead flies give perfume a bad smell. That's potent, right? Like, think about that imagery, a dead fly in the ointment. You light a candle, but there's some sort of decaying bug or carcass inside of that. And it perfumes the whole house with that, right? Or have you ever like tried to wash a water bottle and you didn't get all the soap out? And it's not that much soap that needs to make all of your water taste just like soap, right? This is the idea that's being brought forth here. It's this concept that we're going to touch on for the rest of our time, but we're going to skip past it and then circle back around to it. So little folly outweighs wisdom and honor. The heart of the wise inclines to the right, but the heart of the fools to the left. Even as fools walk along the road, they lack sense. That terms of right and left, obviously there's no sense in which Solomon would have any recognition of modern political colloquialisms of the right and the left. What he's talking about here is that people who were left-handed in that culture were considered to be evil and sinister. Where are my people at? Left-handed people. You raised your left hand. That's adorable. Me. because you would hold your weaponry and also shake with the right hand. So it was also the hand that you used to get bread out of a communal table. And so everything gross you did with your left hand and everything righteous you did with your right hand. And so if you were left-handed, you would shake someone's hand with your right hand, extending it to them. And then once you grabbed their hand, you could pull out your sword and kill them. So you would go, nice to meet you. Got it. Your sword was on the wrong side and you could slash him down. So the word for left-handed in Hebrew is sinister. Okay. So it was this concept. You're tricky. You're conniving. You're underhanded. You're evil. You're not if you're left-handed today. We do things much differently. Now you're just creative and annoying to sit next to at meals. That's not evil. It's just frustrating. Okay. Make the switch, okay? You can do it. Be like the rest of us. You're welcome here, but you need to change. Even as fools walk along the road, they lack sense. Just kidding. And they show everyone how stupid they are. If a ruler's anger rises against you, do not leave your post. Calmness can lay great offenses to rest. There is an evil I have seen under the sun, the sort of error that arises from a ruler. Fools are put in high positions and the rich occupy low ones. Slaves are on horseback, princes on foot. And then he gets into the regular things of work. Whoever digs a pit, like a cistern where they would keep water underground, if you dig a cistern, you could fall into it. If you break through a wall, you can be bitten by a snake. If you quarry stones, you can be injured by them. If you split logs, you may be endangered by them. So his point here is there's danger in everyday life. Don't add stupidity to it. That's what he's saying. If you're a cistern digger and you go and you dig a big cistern, you can fall into it. There's already hazards of your job, whatever your job is, right? If you work in an area that's dangerous, you can get seriously injured. If you work in an office, you can get carpal tunnel. There's many silent killers in every office, okay? Carbon monoxide, radon, these things are out to get you. But he says, don't add stupidity to it, right? So this is his next thing. If the axe is dull and the edge unsharpened, you have to swing harder. More strength is needed, but skill will bring success. If a snake bites before it's charmed, the charmer receives no fee. So you're already living in a dangerous life where you could just break through a wall and encounter a snake when you're building something. No need to add haste or an unsharpened axe. So you're swinging harder, so more danger can come. So he's saying, apply wisdom. And so you'll minimize the risk that already is going to exist in life. Words from the mouth of the wise are gracious, but fools are consumed by their own lips. At the beginning, their words are folly. At the end, they are wicked madness. And fools multiply words, right? So this concept is all throughout scripture. It reminds me of like Michael Scott in The Office when he says, sometimes I start a sentence and I have no clue where it's going. I just kind of make it up along the way. This is what Solomon is saying, right? Like, it's better to be thought a fool than to open one's mouth and remove all doubt. It's difficult for us to associate foolishness or stupidity with a person who's quiet, reserved, and thoughtful. And vice versa, it's difficult for us to attribute real sense and wisdom to someone who talks all the time. I'm recognizing in real time that that is me. I don't know if that was the Holy Spirit or something, but that was painful. I didn't like that. Okay. No one knows what is coming. Who can tell someone else what will happen after them? The toil of fools wearies them. They do not know the way to town. Woe to the land whose king was a servant and whose princes feast in the morning. Blessed is the land whose king is of noble birth and whose princes eat at a proper time for strength and not for drunkenness. Through laziness, the rafters sag. Because of idle hands, the house will leak. A feast is made for laughter. Wine makes life merry. And money is the answer for everything. Why? This is funny because if you've been following along in Solomon's journey, how many times has Solomon lamented the futility of money? Over and over and over again. So he has this hyperbolic moment where he's expecting, you've already read everything up to this, where he said to find ultimate value, to solidify relationships, to fix your inner dialogue of worthiness, money is nothing. It's havel, meaningless in the Hebrew, vanity. But can money stop your hunger problem? Yes. Can it stop your thirst problem? Yes. Can it stop your homelessness problem? Yes. So when he's talking about everything, he does not mean the ultimate things because he's just given us seven chapters of how it doesn't work. So he's hyperbolizing this thought here. Do not revile the king even in your thoughts, or curse the rich in your bedroom, because a bird in the sky may carry your words, and a bird on the wing may report what you say. You guys ever had this moment before where you're talking about someone and then they turn the corner and you just don't know if they heard everything you said or not? You're just talking so much smack. And then you realize either they or someone close to them is in earshot and you think, I don't know. And what happens when that person goes to the person you were talking about? What phrase might they use? A little birdie told me, right? So Solomon's taking this language. You'll be surprised how many birds are listening to you talk, and they might take what you said to that person. So Solomon's not crazy here. He's not thinking that birds speak. He's using this colloquial term that they even use at the time, that birds carry messages. Ship your grain across the sea. After many days, you may receive a return. Invest in 7 ventures, yes, and 8. You do not know what the disaster may come upon the land. This is essentially stock market advice from Solomon. Have a diversified portfolio, because when GameStop dies and Enron didn't work out so well, you still have other ventures that you're invested in, right? So this is his way of saying this in ancient terms. Invest in 7 ventures, yes, and 8. If clouds are full of water, they pour rain on the earth. Whether a tree falls to the south or the north, in the place where it falls, there it will lie. Whoever watches the wind will not plant. Why? Because you'll always go, oop, there's a better time than right now. Oop, I don't know. Again, they didn't have modern meteorology, but they would look at the sky and they would try to judge what's next. So they would go, oh no, it's got to be on this perfect day, on this perfect week, right? April 25th, not too hot, not too cold. All you need is a light jacket. And then we'll plant and it'll come to fruition. Solomon says, look, you're going to wish you had planted the garden 6 months ago, that you've waited 6 months to garden. You could have tended it. Sure, you would have had certain days where you have to protect it from frost and everything, but get started. Don't try to time everything, because you don't know what's going to be next, right? From the very first thing he said, have you ever noticed that not all people who train are the winners of every race? Because on the day that they're supposed to start, they pull a hamstring. They get sick. They get the flu. So there's things outside of your control. So his comment is this: practice the wisdom that you know. And beyond that, don't try to get overly wise by going, there's a perfect time and I'm going to wait for it. Exactly. Practice wisdom, but don't overthink everything. As you do not know the path of the wind or how the body is formed in a mother's womb. There it is. Happy Mother's Day. You cannot understand the work of God, the maker of all things. Sow your seed in the morning and at evening, don't let your hands be idle. You do not know which will succeed, whether this or that, or whether both will do equally well. So we're circling back around to 10 verse 1. As dead flies give perfume a bad smell, so a little folly outweighs wisdom and honor. The irony of this is that I'm going to be teaching the opposite of what Solomon is trying to say here. Why? Because on balance, our culture is a scarlet letter culture. And if you're unfamiliar with the scarlet letter concept, it's this idea that in our culture, if you've made a mistake, it kind of becomes your identity. We are so infinitely fixated on being a remarkably immoral culture, but we have a couple of things that when it's time for us to call someone out on morality, we have them wear it like a scarlet letter that they're never going to get away from, right? In the same way that the scarlet letter A is put on Hester Prynne for her adultery and everyone in the town goes, you're an adulterer. This is kind of the culture that we live in postmodern America. You make a mistake, and that's what you're going to be known for. From here on out, this is, you tweeted this dumb thing 10 years ago, it's coming back to you, and now you're canceled. This is where we get this term called cancel culture. Cancel culture is extremely ironic, because although we have almost zero moral compass as a people or as a nation, we all of a sudden find these certain things that we all commonly agree upon that are just not okay. And then we cancel people for them. Now, I'm not making any sort of political assumptions or anything else like that, but what I am saying is when it comes into the church, when something cultural seeps into the DNA of the church, there's a moment that we have to look at and go, does this square with the text? Or in some cases, have we allowed something from the outside to influence the culture that is supposed to exist inside of the church? That word church, big C, meaning everyone who believes in Christ. See, as Christ followers, we should be about as anti-cancel culture as anyone could possibly be. Why? Because all it takes is for us to remember what we've been saved from and what we've been forgiven of to go, no matter what someone does, we're able to look at them and go, brother or sister, I get it. And there's a virtue signaling that takes place when we look at someone who's made a mistake or who has fallen. It could be something that we've been tempted with, something we've been tried with, and something that we've done but gotten away with. But as soon as we see someone else do it, what do we do naturally? Oh, how could they? What in the, how? It's like every time I see an embezzlement scheme on TV and everyone goes, oh, you stole from your own company. How could they do that? I'm like, you really don't know? You don't know how fun it is to have a lot of money? You don't understand that? What? Sometimes I'm sitting here going, am I built differently than everyone else? Everyone else is guffawing at how could they? And I'm going, sure. Maybe I didn't, but I get it. Isn't it? We're not really confused, but it's a mark of virtue to be confused at the things that tempt us that we do secretly or don't do but want to. And that is to recognize that there's something in the ether of mankind that I want you to know that I might be better than you, right? That's virtue signaling. And so what we do, and pastors are guilty of it just like anybody else, is we take the things that we're guilty of and we rarely do sermon series about them. But you find people, right? Here's the one sin that I as a pastor don't struggle with. And it's going to be series, back to back. You're going to see me get really hyped up about that. How could you? How dare you? Because it's the one thing that guy doesn't struggle with on a normal basis, right? So I've got to be aware of it too. And that's why whenever I'm teaching here at College Ave, I love the fact that on our back wall in the main sanctuary here, there's a mirror. So I see myself, every time I move, I can see myself in this mirror in the back of the room. Why? Because I'm teaching this to myself. You're just listening in. This is like my TED talk I wrote for myself. I just say it out loud. And if you want to listen and change, go for it. And if you don't, you don't have to. It wasn't for you. It was for me. This is what the Lord's doing in my heart. And so as a recognition of that, what I want us to be aware of is that the two sides, like a drunken cowboy trying to get on a horse, we can fall off of when it comes to being the church, especially interacting with our cancel culture around us, is this. One, the church has zero accountability. The church thinks that it's going to cause too much of a stir or I don't want to be uncomfortable. So people live in high-handed, unrepentant sin. And we've seen this in the history of the church before, all around the world, on YouTube videos. Guys like me living adverse lifestyles against the gospel, and no one says anything because we don't know what the balance is. And the other side of it is that someone has their worst day or their worst season or their worst moment. And I'm not particularly talking about pastors, because there is a right time when someone in my position makes a mistake bad enough that they're disqualified from ministry forever. There's a truth to that. That's what James 1 says, right? Like, not many of you should claim to be teachers, my dear brothers, because they are held to a stricter judgment. Totally true. But in our life group, in our communities, in our friends group, in our churches, the people sitting next to you in your row, we should be demonstrating a level of grace and mercy that shows that we're acutely aware of how broken we are and how infinitely recognizing we are that the things that the people around us fall into, there's a seed of that desire in our own heart. And when we practice cancel culture, what we're saying is, oh no, you don't get it. Someone like me could never do something like that. When really, what should we be doing? For sure. I get it. By the grace of God, I've avoided that in my life, even up to this point, but I pray for his mercy every day. But brother, we're going to be restored in this. We're going to be reconciled in these things. And so I want to talk about that a little bit and seeing that it's not a call to have a church of no accountability, but I think we've kind of bought hook, line, and sinker this thing that Solomon is saying, which is a little perfume in the ointment. Remember, his culture is a shame and honor culture. So in his culture, Solomon's almost saying the opposite. They wouldn't have been a cancel culture. Solomon's a guy with 700 wives and 300 concubines. And because he's so powerful, no one says anything to him. So we want to take it on balance. If I talked about making sure that you know that one mistake can cost you your whole reputation, no one here is confused on that subject. That's the water we swim in America. So what I want to do is bring on balance. What are the biblical precedences that we can employ in our church, in your friends group, your life groups, your dorm rooms, in your relationships to say, maybe we have a bad relationship with the idea of watching our brother or sister fall into a position of sin and bringing them restoration. So here's the biblical way that we see it playing itself out. This is a kind of the recipe to resist this cancer inside of the church. It's a cancer because it spreads. The reason we use that word is because cancel culture is malignant. The moment a group of people inside of a church, let's just talk about this church body that we are in right now at College Ave. And it starts at the top and it infiltrates our leadership. And the moment we start looking at people who mess up and go, that's it, one mistake and you're gone. Get out, you're anathematized. You're outside of fellowship, outside of the church. We don't even bring it or present it to them. We just let them know you can't be around us anymore. We don't associate with vile creatures like yourself. What happens? That becomes, I love this, the tone of the leader becomes the music of the team. And the more that we practice that, the more that you're going to see it everywhere. We start emulating it in relationships, emulating it in marriage, emulating it in life groups, because this is the culture that we're now swimming in. So this is a recipe for abstaining from that, but also abstaining from this sweep it under the rug. Let's not talk about anyone's problems because we're just, we don't want to offend or we don't want to get too far on the other side of canceling people. The balance, like so much of Solomonic wisdom, is finding the tension that we're supposed to live in as believers. And I think we do strike that when we recognize these four things. The first thing is that any healthy community of believers that holds this tension well will have a set of shared standards. Okay, this is what Chesterton talks about in his book, Orthodoxy, that the shared standards of a Christian community is the scriptures themselves. That where the Bible speaks, we listen. That where it shouts, we're loud. And where it whispers, we're quiet on it. This set of shared standards is, oftentimes this just happened last weekend. Someone came to me and said, hey, I'll change the language a little bit, but let's say you're working at Denny's, okay? America's restaurant. Many of you are probably going there after this service because that's every mother's dream, is a grand slam on Mother's Day. If I were you, I would invite your mother like this. Mom, you're a grand slam, and I want to go buy you a grand slam. That was free. It's free advice. Free for you. But you're at Denny's, you work at Denny's, and one of your coworkers is just, they get a table, and they're spouting off at the mouth. They just start swearing and cursing in the kitchen. How could they? Calling him every name under the sun. It's colorful. It's slightly funny, but it's not appropriate, right? For a Christian. Then you walk over to them and you're like, Sheila. And Sheila's like, yeah. And you start talking to them about the ethics of the kingdom of God. And you quote James 3 to them. You said, out of the same mouth, how could both cursing and blessing flow, right? We are to whatever is true, whatever is noble, whatever is right, whatever is excellent and praiseworthy, we should think on such things. Do not let any unwholesome talk come out of your mouth, but only what is useful for building others up in the Lord. You quote all these Bible verses. And Sheila goes, I don't care about anything that you just said because Sheila doesn't follow Jesus. And so what we end up doing sometimes as Christians is we reject this Pauline wisdom. Here's what Paul says, 1 Corinthians 5. What business is it of mine to judge those outside of the church? What's the church? It's not a building that you're sitting in or a place you're watching online. It is the ecclesia, the called out ones, those who follow Jesus. Are you not to judge those inside? God will judge those outside. So if there's someone at your workplace that isn't acting like a Christian because they're not, what are we getting angry for? You walk up and you go, listen, James tells us, she's going to be like, who's James? Well, the brother of Jesus. You mean Jesus? No, Jesus. From the Bible? Jesus? Bible Jesus? What happens is you become like a basketball referee running onto a football field, blowing your whistle, calling traveling on every play, right? You can't do that. You can't do that. You can't do that. And the football player's going, what do you mean I can't do that? What book are you citing? These are the official basketball rules. Adam Silver signed off on them. And they're going, I'm not playing your game. We have no responsibility to judge those outside of the church. They're not held to the same standard. there is a law written on their hearts. There is a divine lawmaker out there, but it's not our job to hold them to Christian principles if they're not a Christian. Like, God's not looking down at us as his children in Christ, as followers of God, and going, guys, here's what I really want from you. See the pagan down the street? I want them to act like a Christian. I don't want them to know me, but I want them to act like they do. There's no sense, biblically speaking, that the Lord is amazed at or pleased by non-Christians just acting like they know Jesus. There's no use to it whatsoever. And so we don't have the same ethical program, and it's not about being better than someone else, because we should be the first group that goes, listen, I know what it's like to get angry at table 12. They're a bunch of people that I don't like so much. So we don't go, how could you talk about them like that? I know why we would talk about them like that. I'm equally upset. But Christ has called us to say, but you're not going to respond like that. So we have a set of shared standards. The second thing to cancel this cancel culture is we have loving accountability. What this does is it prevents us from being a sweep everything under the rug group of people. There is accountability, and that is way different than judgmental judgment. Why did I say the word judgmental judgment? It seems a bit, it's alliterative, but it also might seem a bit redundant. The word judge means to make a judgment call, but the word judge can also mean to act like you're above the other person. Those both have import inside of the text, because we're called to not be judgy, but we are called as Christians to judge one another. Well, that word, the conjuring, it's cacophonous in our ears. It brings all these impositions of better than and the headmaster in Matilda, right? This like really, Mrs. Trumbolt, is that her name? Miss Trumbull? Anyway, what is it? Trunchbull? I was too busy watching The Chosen all the time. I don't watch pagan television. But good for you. I hope you enjoyed it. Satanic themes in Matilda. Magic. Wow. Just kidding. Trunchbull. So this is kind of the idea that we have. Happy Mother's Day. This is kind of the idea that we have. Also, Matilda, great feature film, by the way. Anyway, the idea that we have is this is what it means to judge, is you have to be judgy. But this is, we do judge as Christians. Every time you say, God's word says this, and this is how you're acting, that is a judgment call. You need a judicious prudence to know the difference between, was that really an offense against the king? Or am I just offended because I have thin skin? Or is that truly a transgression of God's law? You're making a judgment call. But you don't have to do that in a judgy way that goes, listen, I know someone like you might not understand this because we're so great. That's judgmental judgment, right? As opposed to loving accountability. This is who we are, and this is what we're called to. We are our brother's keepers, not their prosecutors. So our goal must be healing and not humiliation. We are the keepers of our brethren. We are not their prosecutors. So the end result of loving accountability is that if they've strayed off the path that Christ has called them to, we lovingly put them back on that path. That's the result that we're looking for. Keller puts it like this: love without truth is mere sentiment. It supports and affirms us, but keeps us in denial about our flaws. But truth without love is harshness. It gives us information, but in such a way that we cannot really hear it. So we practice loving accountability. Shared standards. Here's what God's word says. Loving accountability. It seems like we're off here based on his law. And then we have real repentance. That the party who is presented with this information would repent. That word means to turn, to change. It doesn't just mean sadness. Packer writes it like this. Repentance, as we know, is basically not moaning and remorse, but turning and change. So in God's economy, in God's culture for his people, you would have a set of shared standards. There'd be loving accountability, not in seeing things two different ways or because someone's too loud for your liking, but when they've truly transgressed God's law, you would bring that to them in love. They would respond by saying, you're right. Imagine going to Denny's after church today with another one of the church families that also claimed to be following Jesus, and you sitting next to them, they start swearing at the server themselves. You're making a judgment call. This is not who we're called to be, and yet this is what's taking place. I have to step in here and have a hard conversation, but I want to do it in love. And I start with empathy. This is why cancel culture can't exist in the church. Because the first thing I'm going to say after we've waited 45 minutes for that pancake that has a smiley face on it, and our kids are all over the place and they're starting to burn the restaurant down and you just want to get out of there, and the Padre game starts at whatever time, 1:15 today, playing the Cardinals today. It's going to be a good game. I did not mean to say the Dodgers, and then it didn't go well. I watched everyone collectively get

You're right. A broken and contrite spirit God will not despise. And then it brings us to gracious reconciliation. What you'll notice about reconciliation is that reconciliation does not necessarily equal restoration. Restoration of the person in the sight of Christ, absolutely. But if you invite Uncle Bernie over to Thanksgiving and he gets plastered before 10 a.m. and then he plays Let's Practice Jesus Turning Over the Tables at the Temple in the middle of your kitchen and chucks it and your ham and turkey goes everywhere and he's walking around and then passes out on the couch and has ruined your Thanksgiving, you can forgive him and not invite him back next year. That's completely appropriate. You can reconcile. Bernie, I don't want vengeance on you. I don't wish ill for you, and I forgive you. He goes, okay, great. When's lunch next week? Yeah, Bernie, we're going to take a season off. Because in Christian thought, forgiveness is not the same thing. It is a rejection of bitterness, a rejection of vengeance, but it is not winking at sin or winking at justice. It can do both at the same time. Miroslav Volf, here's a summary of his quote here, then here's the actual one down here. Forgiveness breaks the power of the remembered past and makes the spiral of vengeance grind to a halt. So I wrote it like this. Forgiveness does not eliminate just consequences, but it does remove revenge and bitterness. If you find out that someone at your company has stolen a lot of money from you, and then they come to you and go, I'm so sorry, I shouldn't have done that. You can say, oh, you are forgiven. I know what it feels like to want something that doesn't belong to you. Trust me. I know it's convenient, and I know we all go through rough times and we need a little bit extra. Oh, so can I keep the money? No, you're going to be paying that back. Oh, well, what are these guys doing here? They're the police. Why are they here? Because I'm pressing charges. How come? Because you stole from me. But you said you forgave me, and I do. And you'll be going with them now, right? It does not eliminate consequences. That is a basic instinct we have, is that forgiveness means there's no consequence to the crime. Those aren't the same thing. It does mean that when I'm in a room with you, I don't harbor bitterness. It means I can genuinely pray for your well-being, not your destruction. And it means that I'm not plotting some vengeance to get back at you, because Romans 12 says, vengeance is mine and I will repay, says the Lord. It's not your job. This is the power of the Christian thought. You just go, all right, I'm not going to live in anger. I'm not going to live in bitterness. I'm not going to wish destruction upon you, but certainly I can pray that justice comes. That's way different than vengeance. This tension then is held inside of the Christian community, where you have this sort of, any part of this being missing creates a problem. If you don't have loving accountability, you can have that kind of whitewashed tomb analogy of the Pharisees, where no one says anything when it's wrong. If you don't have reconciliation, then people are sitting there in shame, which a lot of us grew up in a church where, how dare you, you're wrong. I guess God forgives you, but we're going to keep reminding you of that over and over again. Real repentance, if this is missing, you can find people who are called out on something and then they continue to practice it. And so we're inviting pain into our life again and again. But the scripture makes it clear, if someone has transgressed you, and you bring it to them and they go, you're going to have to deal with it. It's not a problem. Or I'm going to keep in this sin. I'm going to yell at every server I feel like, and you're not going to say anything about it. There are next steps that a Christian should take. Bring someone else. Go to the elders of the church. There's a lot to be done there. So those are all important in the shared standard. When those are missing, we end up calling flags and blowing whistles on things that we don't know anything about. We are to be with one another, brothers inside of the church, and hold them accountable to that. If you don't, here's the danger of the place that you might live. This is the pool that you're going to dig in your life. External piety and internal pride. Everyone, look how good I am, but internally, you live in this constant, I'm better than you, this kind of personal virtuoso. Look at how great I am. I would never do what those people do. And it creates that internal pride, even if externally we're pious. You also will never align with your own disposition, knowing that I am likely to commit the same things that they did. What I've been saved from, right? This Romans 5, I was dead in my sin, but then Christ, through his sacrifice, made me alive again through the power of the Spirit in faith. And when I forget that, I'm going to sit there and go, well, Christ didn't stoop too low to save me, but to save a sinner like you, he really had to go. He went really far down to save you. You are really in the pit. But I go, look, I get it.

I remember what that was like, or I'm struggling with that internally, even if you don't see it externally. And lastly, withholding grace that was extended to us is a mark of false conversion. The Bible makes this really clear. With the measure that you forgive, so it will be forgiven to you. The parable that Jesus tells is this. Imagine a guy named Ben has $1 million, and Ben is generous enough to give a $1 million loan that he expects a return on. He's lent him for a season. And let's say Ben gives Samuel money, and Samuel invests in the wrong thing and loses all $1 million. And then Ben comes home and goes, "Where's my money?" And Samuel goes, "I lost it all." And he deserves to die based on the law of the town. He deserves death. He deserves execution. And Ben looks at Samuel and says, "I'm going to forgive you of your debt. I'm going to erase the ledger and you can go free." And Samuel goes, "No way. How could you have done this for me? This is so amazing." And then he walks down the street and he remembers that Kyle owes him $10. So he runs across the field. The first thing he does with his freedom is he runs across the field and grabs Kyle by the collar and he says, "Kyle, where's my $10? And he raises his fist to beat him. And just in that moment, Ben strolls up and goes, "What's going on?" "Well, Ben, you can stay out of this. This guy, Kyle, owes me $10. And Ben says, "You were forgiven a $1 million debt and now you're going to hold someone's $10 against them?" This is the language that Jesus uses to describe what happens when someone who's been forgiven of all of their sins through the bloodshed on the cross turns around and fails to forgive someone else in their life. The assumption is this: if you actually recognize what Christ did for you, forgiveness would flow through you like a tunnel. If it's being blocked up in you like a dam, maybe you have never experienced that forgiveness that Christ has given you. That's the assumption the Bible makes. If you can't give mercy and you can't forgive, maybe something in the salvific process broke. Maybe there's not true surrender. Maybe the Holy Spirit isn't actually incarnate in you, because the Holy Spirit flows forgiveness through simply like a tunnel. It just flows right. It comes into me from the cross of Christ and distributed to my brothers and sisters in Christ, just like that. And if there's ever a dam or a break or a transposition, something might be wrong. The Bible makes that clear. The big question, is there a part of me that the Lord needs to infiltrate that may see people in the church as less than me? And what is my reaction when I come across someone whose sin seems more obvious to me or their past more sordid than my own? I'd like to end by honoring all the mothers at College Ave Church, whichever campus you're on or whatever venue you're on, La Mesa, Bethel, Worship Center. I'm going to ask you to stand up and I'm going to read this benediction to you and just thanks for being mothers here. So I'd like you all to stand up, please, if you would. Mothers. I'm going to try really hard to get through this. I did not make it through last time, but I apologize in advance. Looking out and knowing what you do and who you are. I'll just read it to you. To the mothers of College Ave Church, you're not perfect, and no one is pretending you are. And if we're honest, it's likely the concept of perfection or the need to be perfect, which is your greatest enemy. So I'm not going to stand up here and push a Christological expectation on you. You're not perfect. You're not superhuman. You're not impervious to pain. You're not able to do in your flesh all that God has called you to do. You're not guiltless, mistake-free, or needless of forgiveness. And I think this is what makes you so special. It's the fact that you're not operating out of perfect strength or magical superpowers that we celebrate you, you women of grit. Who would be impressed if someone with superpowers pulled an all-nighter with a sick kid and then got up to make the next day run as well? You're not supernaturally endowed with an unbreakable heart, unshakable confidence, or unimpeachable character. And that's the magic of you, Mom. That's the thing that we celebrate today. We celebrate the very real truth that though your task is tall and your strength may wane and your days are long and your clientele is often thankless, you keep going. The power of a mother is found in her capacity to carry on and to continue in spite of the thankless and Herculean task of caring for all of us.
It's that you are pulling from the deepest recesses of your energy to carry on. It's that in your flesh you have days when you want to quit, but you don't. It's that you put up with all the garbage of this world and still are a safe haven where your children can run to you and call you blessed. You are the runny nose wiping, diaper changing, teenage daughter, late night worrying, double shift taking, hospital running, dinner making, ouchie kissing, peanut butter allergy checking, get out of bed insisting beauty of our world. Some of us are moms in the oldest sense. I didn't make it as far as I did last service. With children born naturally inside of marriage, but motherhood is far less monolithic, and many of us know that all too well. Some are mothers because they raised their hands. When an orphan needed a home. Some are mothers because the natural mother is gone. Some are mothers who never got to hold their babies, and that hole in your soul feels sensitive today. Some are mothers to an ever-changing landscape of foster children who we love as though they're our own, yet they likely never will be. And some of us, like Hannah from Scripture, are praying diligently to feel that life inside the womb. And today can feel like a loud reminder of that being missing. Our God in the Old Testament is called El Roy, the Father who sees. And today I hope you sense that we see you too. I hope you feel the appreciation that we always feel, but rarely verbalize. We love you and we need you. Deepest honor to all of you moms. Happy Mother's Day. Thank you. I'm sorry. Okay. Let's pray. God, you are the God who bestows grace in place of grace already given. You consistently meet our repentance and our contrition with grace upon grace. It is mothers, in a sense, then are this kind of living parable. As we return home to our moms, or we return home to that concept of a good mother, that we receive that safe haven and that grace. A lot of relationships are scattered and broken and hurting, and I want to acknowledge all those things, God, but the way you built motherhood was to be kind of this harbor in the midst of the storms of life. And that's such a parable of who you are to us. So Lord, would you let all the mothers, the wannabe mothers, the mothers from every stripe, would they feel your sight on them right now and your sense of gratefulness towards them, how they help us in this church, how they run families, how they operate in culture, how they are powerful beyond reason, and yet there's nothing magical. It's just pulling from grit. It's just getting up and doing it day after day. That's why they're so worthy of celebration. So Lord, we bless them in this moment. Thank you for the gift of mothers. We pray this in your name. Amen.

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22: Back in the midst of COVID and all that trauma, when there was so much confusion, I invited you to join me in beginning to watch, listen, think, and act. And that little paradigm has stayed with me ever since. I hope you're still utilizing it. I was reading something this week. It was some article. I forget now where it was, but they said that the theater of the absurd had released a new piece. And I started shouting, "They took my line. They took my line." If you've only got two ideas, you have to kind of protect them. But I think watching and listening and thinking and being prepared to act is a very important component in the world we're living in. There's a verse I would remind you of. It's not in your notes, so this doesn't count against my time. But it's Hebrews 12. We've read it before. The author of Hebrews is quoting the prophet Haggai when he says that the voice of God shook the earth, and he promised, "Once more I will shake not only the earth, but also the heavens." And the words "once more" indicate the removing of what can be shaken, that is, created things, so that what may not be shaken can remain. I believe truly God is shaking the earth. Amen. I don't think it's the devil or the demons or darkness or politicians or other religions. I believe God is bringing a shaking to the earth to reveal those things that cannot be shaken and to make clear those things that can be. I don't know about you, but things that I thought were completely trustworthy in the last few years have been proven to be less so. Things that I thought would never happen, I've seen them become common. I mean, there's a realignment taking place. Does that feel like the world you're living in? And I think we continue. What I wasn't prepared for in COVID was that there would be a series of shakings. And I'm not clever enough or intuitive enough or a good enough listener to always know in advance. There's some things Jesus told us would happen, and I'm watching for them. You know, I know if you fly, if we fly to Israel and you've never been on a plane before, your ears will pop. And I know that's going to happen, but I can't tell you how many minutes into the flight that's going to happen. I'm not that clever. Now, some of you probably are clever enough to figure that out. God bless you, pointed heads. But I'm not. But what I imagine is it's like the tremors of before or after an earthquake. You know, there may be a most significant expression of that shifting of the tectonic plates, but typically there's a lot of other tremors before and after. The same is true with volcanoes. You know, those are all related to the surface of the earth and the shifting of the earth's surface and the energy that's released and the disruption to the stability of our lives. That's what earthquakes and volcanoes are. When the Bible tells us as we approach the end of the age, there'll be earthquakes. I think it's certainly the physical kind, but I think there's going to be other kinds. Do you know the majority of the volcanoes on the earth take place below the surface of the oceans? We're not even conscious that they're happening. It's a small percentage of the ones that are visible to us. We think they're only on the tall mountains with the craters that you can identify, but most of that takes place below the surface. And I think most of the earthquakes that take place spiritually are below the surface. There are spiritual forces shaping our world that aren't visible. I've said to you over and over and over again, the problems that we're facing are not primarily political, they're spiritual. Amen. That the great challenges we have are not because of the depravity of the wicked. It's not because evil has become more evil. It's because the faithful have become more indifferent. And we have withdrawn the restraining influence that we're intended to be. We see the consequences of that. We feel the aftershocks. And I believe greater spiritual awareness is going to be necessary. If COVID was the shaking, that's the one where I felt like I was awakened. It's like the curtains got pulled back and we began to look at things that honestly I really didn't want to look at. But we didn't stop with that. October the 7th, Hamas's attack on Israel was another episode in my mind of shaking. I think Charlie Kirk's murder was another shaking, far beyond Charlie. Well, I think there's been another episode, and in real time, I didn't understand it fully, but I think when Zohran Mamdani was elected to be the mayor of New York City, it's not about a person, but I think it was another episode, something happening that just seemed unthinkable. And what's been consistent through this run in my imagination, is that it's what happens after those events that I wasn't prepared for. I could imagine a virus from China and a global pandemic. Those have been a part of human history. What I wasn't prepared for was all the responses and how it got politicized and how truth broke down and how they said church was non-essential and you couldn't go. I wasn't prepared for all that aftermath. On October the 7th, it was no surprise to me that Hamas hated the Jewish people. It's a part of their charter. They've been expressing that hatred for decades, fueled by Iranian money and encouragement. No surprise there. What I was completely unprepared for was the hatred of the Jewish people that boiled out of our elite colleges in America and begun to capture people even on the conservative side of the discussion spectrum. And it continues to, I didn't imagine that that was there. It was a revelation. It was something that was unearthed by the tremor. When Charlie was murdered, I wasn't surprised that people hated him. I wasn't prepared for the hatred directed at him and his family and his organization. I was a child when JFK was assassinated. I just remember that it interrupted cartoons. I didn't like it for his funeral. But I've done enough history work to know we didn't vilify his family. In fact, they received kind of a celebrated place. And it wasn't because his character was always so stellar. What happened after Charlie? I wasn't prepared for that. I didn't imagine that kind of hatred when a young man was, life was taken from him for doing nothing more than being an advocate for a biblical worldview on a college campus and tolerating a conversation with different viewpoints. Well, I wasn't prepared for someone to be elected to our most powerful city, our largest city. The city of you, if you talk to somebody anywhere in the world that thinks about America, they start with New York City. Somebody to be elected to that that stands in opposition to our fundamental type of government. It's unimaginable to me. And my first reaction, oh, you know, it's just New York. And then I had to stop for a minute and think, no, that's not really true. Because in our last two presidential cycles, Bernie Sanders would have probably been the Democratic nominee had it not been for the political maneuverings that take place, you know, below the surface on that. I don't know, I'm not a politician, I can't say that for certain, but he certainly had a lot of momentum. But this week, the co-chair for the Democratic Socialist of America on C-SPAN read their policy platform, which is a reflection of what Mamdani and so many others that, and it was just almost beyond my imagination. Again, in real time, I don't typically recognize these things happening, that God is preparing his people, that it's unfolding events, and what's shrouded in darkness and deceit gets exposed to the light. That's what this shaking is about. And I believe something has been exposed to the light. Now, I'm going to read you part of the platform, but before I do, I've come to the conclusion, it's taken me a while. COVID's been a while now. And sometimes I'm a little slow. Pray for me. But it's more beneficial to me not to perceive of this as a spiritual attack or some dark demonic assault. I don't find that helpful. It puts you into a bunker mentality, and you lose your joy, and you lose your compassion for people, and you lose your motivation to be an advocate for Jesus because there's some kind of dark attack taking place. I believe it's a time of heightened spiritual activity. I believe God is moving in the most remarkable ways. And I believe there are responses from principalities and powers and spiritual forces of wickedness in the heavenly places. And we have to choose which one we're going to give ourselves to. Amen. That middle ground is evaporating. It's almost gone. Sitting on a fence doesn't seem like a good idea anymore. The Holy Spirit has electrified the fence. Amen. And people have had to choose. You've had to decide what you believe. And the reality is all these things are being expressed in the earth through people, and we're a bunch of cracked pots. So you can find things to disqualify almost any person you know. You have to look for the fruit. Are they honoring God? Are the principles of their lives and what they're standing for, are they biblical? But the DSA, the Democratic Socialist America, they announced in public this week in national media platforms what their intents are: to dismantle the U.S. Senate, to dismantle the executive branch, to dismantle the Supreme Court, to open our borders, to disband ICE, to disband the police, to empty our prisons, to grant amnesty to all immigrants, regardless of status. They want public ownership of our largest corporations. It's antithetical to the system of government we've had for 250 years. See, there's a pattern demonstrated in the history of socialism or communism and how they take over nations. The outcomes on this are clear. It's not difficult to imagine. It's predictable.
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0: Be not afraid, be not discouraged. 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It's also the title for our new devotional and prayer book. 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
22: We've been talking about dangerous faith, not dangerous violent, dangerous that threatens principalities and powers and spiritual forces of darkness. If the opposite of a dangerous faith is a non-threatening faith. If your faith is not threatening to darkness and evil, what do you have? We've been passive for too long. We want to be dangerous to those forces that oppose the purposes of God. Again, not in anger or belligerence, but with determination. I want to start in 1 Peter 2. It's a verse that was in one of our devotionals this week. And when I read it this week, it felt so powerful to me. It was as if I could, anyway, I felt closer to the suffering of Jesus that morning. If you don't get our daily devotional, you should. You go to the website, you can sign up for it. It's free. Monday through Friday, they'll drop it in your inbox about 5:30. No, I do not send it personally every morning at 5:30. Somebody stopped me the other day and said, why do we only get it 5 days a week? Why don't we get one on Saturday and Sunday? And I said, you do. It's called church. So, but this passage was in one of the devotionals this week. 1 Peter 2 says, how is it to your credit if you receive a beating for doing wrong and endure it? But if you suffer for doing good and you endure it, this is commendable before God. That's not a verse ever many of us memorize. To this you were called to suffering, because Christ suffered for you, leaving you an example that you should follow in his steps. He committed no sin and no deceit was found in his mouth. It's describing Jesus now. When they hurled their insults at him, he didn't retaliate. And when he suffered, he made no threats. Instead, he entrusted himself to him who judges justly. He himself bore our sins and his body on the tree so that we might die to sins and live for righteousness. By his wounds, you've been healed. For you were like sheep going astray, but now you have returned to the shepherd and overseer of your souls. So often we describe Jesus, I think we do it as if he had a passive faith. He didn't defend himself. He was like a sheep before his shearers. When he suffered, he made no threats. When the Roman soldiers blindfolded him and hit him over the head again and again and again, he didn't say anything. The man who spoke to the wind and the waves and they stilled. a man who spoke to people who'd been dead and buried for days, and they came to life again. The man who commanded demons to move, and they moved. He said nothing. It wasn't because he had nothing to say. It wasn't because he didn't have an option. He told this same Peter, in fact, I think Peter's the perfect one to deliver this message, because in Gethsemane, when they arrested Jesus, do you remember Peter draws his sword and he cuts off somebody's ear? I promise you, he wasn't trying for the ear. He was trying to rearrange the connection of his head and his neck. And Jesus said, Peter, put your sword away. If I wanted to, if I needed to, I could call legions of angels. We could have lots of help right now. But I need to do this. And Peter's reminding us that Jesus entrusted himself to him who judges justly. We've interpreted that, I think, inappropriately so often, and imagine that our faith should be passive. We go read the verse where Jesus talked about turning the other cheek, and we make that the only verse we know. And we institutionalize it, and we think, well, we're always passive. We never speak up. We never defend ourselves. Well, Jesus as the suffering servant is not the only portrayal of Jesus. It's not the full expression of his character. He's coming back to the earth as a conquering king. Amen. And every knee will bow and every tongue confess. He'll be the judge of all the earth, of the living and the dead, with an eternal destiny. But when we think about Jesus' suffering, think about it in two ways. There are things Jesus suffered as our substitute, substitutionary suffering. He suffered some things so that we don't have to. Peter said that by his stripes we are healed, that he bore our sins in his body. He took the punishment for our ungodliness. That's why we call him Lord. We don't earn our way to that. You can't be good enough or kind enough or whatever enough. Jesus was our substitute. But there's another kind of suffering, exemplary suffering, where Jesus is our example. And Peter talked about that as well. It's in those verses before. He said, if you suffer for doing good and you endure it, it's commendable before God. You were called to this because Christ suffered for you, leaving you an example. So that our faith is intended to include, drum roll, suffering. We have some pretty elaborate theological systems that would tell us we never have to. Sometimes it's because of the way we think the world's going to end and we just won't have to deal with any suffering. There's a lot of variations on that, both for the end of the age and in between. But clearly the scripture says that Jesus was our substitute for some things, but our example for others. Look at Philippians 3:10. This is Paul writing to a church, and he says, I want to know Christ. How many of you like to know Christ? Amen. Yeah, me too. Be careful. I want to know Christ and the power of his resurrection. Well, on that one, we get almost 100% participation. I want to know the power of God. I want to know how to do those things, Jesus. I want to be an expression, a conduit. But Paul didn't stop there. He said, I also want to know Christ in the fellowship of sharing in his sufferings, becoming like him in his death. I don't think Paul is saying we have to be martyrs. But in Jesus' submission to the will of God, even to the point that he would accept death, that we submit ourselves to God's purposes, even when we know it could bring suffering. See, I don't think that gospel has gotten a very wide play of late. And you don't need to create suffering. You don't have to go looking for it. Evil exists in the world. In fact, I want to give some context to that, but he goes on to say, and so somehow to attain to the resurrection of the dead. What I want to put on the table for the moment is that imagination, that conversation that I suspect all of you have heard, that Jesus was silent before his accusers, that he didn't defend himself, and therefore neither should we. I don't think that's an accurate presentation of the narrative. That's certainly true, that as our substitute, Jesus was silent before his accusers. But he didn't tell us to be silent. I want to look at the other side of the equation, if you will, in Acts chapter 16. It's an event in the life of Paul. And I gave you a bit of context because I think it's more helpful. It says, during the night, Paul had a vision of a man from Macedonia begging him, come to Macedonia and help us. And after Paul had seen the vision, we got ready at once to leave for Macedonia, concluding that God had called us to preach the gospel to them. So what's going to follow that is directed by the supernatural intervention of God. It wasn't like Paul and his team missed God. They didn't get like a bargain on some first class tickets to Macedonia. So they changed their plans because they could upgrade the cabin on their cruise. God called them there. And then I want you to watch what happens as a result of that. Verse 16, same chapter, when they were going to the place of prayer, they were met by a slave girl who had a spirit by which she predicted the future. And she earned a great deal of money for her owners by fortune telling. And the girl followed Paul and the rest of us shouting, these men are servants of the Most High God who are telling you the way to be saved. Is that true? Yeah. I mean, most of us would probably consider it a compliment. But if you went to the ball fields to watch your kids play or your grandkids play, and somebody sat two rows behind you and they kept saying, these people are servants of the Most High God, and they're at the ball game today to show you the way to be saved, I bet you'd move. Well, the lady followed Paul and Silas for several days. She kept it up for many days, and finally Paul became so troubled that he turned around and said to the Spirit, not to the woman, to the Spirit, in the name of Jesus Christ, I command you to come out of her. And at that moment, the Spirit left her. When the owners of the slave girl realized that their hope of making money was gone, they seized Paul and Silas and dragged them into the marketplace to face the authorities. Paul and Silas are directed to Philippi by the Spirit of God. They've had gotten some traction. They met a woman by the name of Lydia, and she welcomed them into her home and invited her friends, and they've been receptive to the gospel and to the Jesus story. And they're gathering for prayer on a daily basis, and as they cross the marketplace, this woman who is tormented by an unclean spirit, recognizes who they are, and for some unexplained reasons decides to make that public. It's a form of harassment. And finally, not the first day or not on the first occurrence, but finally, at some point, there's really no explanation given, Paul turns and rebukes the spirit, not the woman, the spirit. And the men who have been profiting from this woman recognize something that's happened. So her deliverance from a spirit that you can't see is tangible enough that the men who have been profiting from her, fortune-telling, recognize that they have lost their opportunity for a profit, and they're angry. They could care less about the woman. The response is a demonic attack expressed through people who are angered because they anticipate a loss of income. That sounds pretty current to me. As a result of this spiritual encounter, Paul and Silas are arrested, beaten, and imprisoned. I would submit to you that the response is not logical. The title for this is Addressing Demonic Resistance, because I believe what unfolds in this chapter is clearly demonic resistance to what the Spirit of God is doing in Philippi.
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6: In 1796, George Washington made one of the most consequential decisions in American history. He chose not to seek a third term as president. So why does that matter? Because America was not built on permanent rulers. It was built on ordered liberty. Faith teaches that authority is a stewardship, not a possession. Leaders are accountable to God for how they use power. And why does that still matter today? Because republics survive when leaders respect limits and citizens defend them. Washington's lesson still stands. A republic is preserved when power has limits, and public service remains a duty to God and country, not a path to personal rule.
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27: Let's pray. Father, we're here on the mountaintop of your word in this 53rd chapter of Isaiah. And Lord, we pray that you would give us eyes to see out from this mountaintop, Lord, the vast expanse of what Christ really did on the cross. We pray in Jesus' name. Amen. Isaiah 53, Follow along, please. Who hath believed our report, and to whom is the arm of the Lord revealed? He shall grow up before him as a tender plant, as a root out of a dry ground. He hath no form nor comeliness. And when we shall see him, there's no beauty that we should desire him. He's despised, rejected of men, a man of sorrows, acquainted with grief. We hid, as it were, our faces from him. He was despised. We esteemed him not. Surely he hath borne our griefs and carried our sorrows. Yet we did esteem him stricken, smitten of God, and afflicted. But he was wounded for our transgressions. He was bruised for our iniquities. The chastisement of our peace was upon him, and with his stripes we are healed. All we, like sheep, have gone astray. We've turned every one to his own way, and the Lord hath laid on him the iniquity of us all. He was oppressed, he was afflicted, yet he opened not his mouth. He's brought as a lamb to the slaughter, and as a sheep before her shearers is dumb, so he openeth not his mouth. He was taken from prison, from judgment. Who shall declare his generation? For he was cut off out of the land of the living.

brought his soul unto death, and he was numbered with the transgressors, and he bare the sin of many and made intercession for the transgressors. Today, we continue in Isaiah 53, which we have seen is as miraculous as the manna that was kept in the ark of the tabernacle for generations. And 100 years later, after that manna was put in the ark, that portion of manna was as fresh as the day it was collected. The same is true about this 53rd chapter of Isaiah. It's as fresh today as the day we first read it. Personally, I think this is the most important chapter in the Bible. This chapter is so important that in order for us to get the immense value here, each word is important. Each word has to be examined and thought about. This 53rd chapter of Isaiah is the Matthew 13, 46, one pearl of great price. This 53rd chapter of Isaiah is the Matthew 13, 44, treasure hid in the field. This 53rd of Isaiah is the Luke 15, 8, one piece of silver for which a candle was lit and it was searched all over till it was found. This is the reason that we are devoting a message to study each verse. And this is why we are putting such emphasis on seeing the meanings of each word. There's not as many words in Hebrew as there are in English. So what we're doing here with each verse is we're looking at the meaning of each word in order to find out every word in Isaiah 53 is important. And we want to study the meaning of every word. The key to understanding this chapter, Isaiah 53, is to realize who is speaking in the beginning when the question is asked, who has believed our report and to whom is the arm of the Lord revealed? Israel is speaking, and all those terms in this chapter of we, us, and our, they are all Israel speaking. And we have seen how in the first verse, the Jewish people realized that the whole Bible was written by them, every single page. Except for, of course, the book of Luke, because who's ever heard of a Jewish doctor? But the Jewish people realize that this 53rd chapter is what they call our report. But in the very first verse, the Jewish people are like confessing because they're realizing that there's very, very few among us Jewish people that actually believe this 53rd account, report of the Messiah. And in verse 1, the Jewish people further realize that the only way that a person can believe this report about the Messiah is when God reveals the truth about the Messiah to them. And then in verse 2 and 3, the Jewish people confess that they thought the Messiah Jesus was ugly. They thought their Messiah Jesus was suffering such a great judgment because he was such a great sinner. But in verse 4, the tide changes. The Jewish people for the first time see why their Messiah Jesus suffers. And that great change in the Jewish people is expressed with the very first word in that verse, verse 4, a very important word, which for us is translated as surely, but it is a word which is pregnant with meaning. It's the Hebrew word aken. And aken means how wrong we were, how shocked we were, how we never expected the truth to be what it is. And that word is used when about Jacob, when he took his nap, his sleep in the desert at the Jacob's ladder. And he said, I thought I was all alone. I ran as fast as I could. I thought I was all alone, but aken, the Lord is in this place. I'm so shocked. I'm so surprised to find out the Lord is in this place. We also saw that that word was used by Moses. When Moses secretly looked this way, looked that way, saw there was no way there, kill the Egyptian, and then buried him in the sand. Says, nobody will know. But then the next day, when his people said, oh, you're going to kill me like you killed the Egyptian? And he said the word, aken. This thing is surely known. I am so shocked. I am so surprised. I believe something different, and that's not true, and the truth just surprises me. This is the word aken, and this is the word that expresses the turn of the tide in verse 4, because aken means how wrong we were. And when the Jewish people realize the real reason why Jesus suffered, they will feel so wrong. We thought he suffered for his own sin. Aken means shocked and surprised to learn the real truth, and that describes the shock and surprise for the Jewish people to learn the real truth that Jesus was bearing our sins, our griefs rather, and carrying our sorrows. And when we come now, as we're going to really take time in verse 5, this is our verse for today's study, verse 5. We come to verse 5. We continue with this scene of aken shock, with the first word in verse 5 being but,

0: And what a dramatic but that is, because the word here, but, is the Jewish people saying, but we are continuing to be so shocked to learn that our Messiah was actually wounded for our transgressions that we Jewish people are guilty of. Verse 5 starts with a huge but, because it surprised the Jewish people to see our Messiah Jesus was actually bruised for our iniquities. This fifth verse, I don't want to be like President Biden. I'm trying not to, you know. This fifth verse now turns to the purpose of the sufferings of Jesus. The last word of Jesus when he died was in John 19:30. When Jesus, therefore, had received the vinegar, he said, it is finished. Greek is tetelestai, but newsflash, Jesus didn't speak Greek. And it says he bowed his head and he gave up the ghost. The word that he used in Hebrew, which it is finished, is one word, asa, asa. Asa means done. Asa means completed. Asa means accomplished. Asa means finished. That one Hebrew word, asa, which by the way is the last word in the 22nd Psalm, which is a description of the crucifixion. That one Hebrew word, asa, expresses how Jesus did a work on the cross when he said, asa, it's finished. John 19:4, Jesus said, I must work the works of him that sent me. This fifth verse in Isaiah 53 tells us what Christ's sufferings were designed to accomplish. And the design of his sufferings was to be wounded for our transgressions. It was to be bruised for our iniquities. The whole goal of Christ's sufferings was to bring us peace and healing. And in verse 5, we see he was wounded for our transgressions. Now, the Hebrew word for wounded is a word halal. And as we have done, we will let the Bible define the meaning of this word. When you want to know the meaning of a Hebrew word, don't turn to the Bible dictionary. Don't turn to Strong's Concordance. Don't do that. But see where else it is used in the Bible and let the Bible develop the meaning of the word for us, which is what we're going to do. Halal, Deuteronomy 16:9, 7 weeks shalt thou number unto thee. Begin to number the 7 weeks from such time as thou beginnest to put the sickle to the corn. So this verse, Deuteronomy 16:9, is telling us that halal, which is behind the word beginnest in this verse, halal describes the action of a sickle cutting down a stalk of corn. And as we picture that sharp metal sickle slicing easily through the stalk of the corn, we can see that halal has the meaning of a sharp metal object that cuts. Halal is also used in Ezekiel 32:26 says, there is Meshach Tubal and all her multitude, her graves around about him, all of them uncircumcised, slain halal by the sword, though they cause terror in the land of the living. Here, halal is translated slain, but it's the scene again of a sharp sword that lances through the body of an enemy. So from this verse, Ezekiel 32:26, we see that halal has the meaning of a sharp pointed sword that pierces. It kills by piercing. And then there is a word which is derived from halal, which is the word chul. It's used in 1 Samuel 31:3. The battle went sore against Saul, and the archers hit him, and he was sore wounded. The word deriving from halal of the archers. So this is a history of the death of King Saul. And we see in this scene, King Saul is in the battle, and we see how the enemy lines up their archers and fires all these swords into the air. And the swords then fall out of the sky in a shower of swords. And they, King Saul, unprotected by the swords, and they found the mark in the body of King Saul. And this word translated wounded in 1 Samuel 31:3 is coming from the word halal. So here again, we see halal means to be pierced through with arrows. And so now we got a pretty good idea. We got a pretty good idea what halal means. It means pierced. It means stabbed. It means speared. It means gouged. So with that word halal, we now take it back to Isaiah 53:5. And we see Messiah Jesus, and as we see him there, halal, for our transgressions, pierced, stabbed, speared, gouged. Now we see Matthew 27:35, where it says, they crucified him. And with that one word, halal, we see the nails driven into the hands, driven into the feet of Jesus. And with that one word, halal, in verse 5 here, we see Mark 15:17. They clothed him with purple, plaited a crown of thorns, put it upon his head, and began to salute him. Hail, King of the Jews. And they smote him on the head with a reed and did spit upon him, bowing their knees, worshipped him. The word halal in Isaiah 53:5 describes those long, sharp thorns in his crown that were driven into his skull when the soldiers beat that crown with those reeds. And then there was the sword, the actual sword of the soldier in John 19:35. But one of the soldiers with a spear pierced his side, and forthwith came there out blood and water. And when that sword pierced into the side of Jesus, it was a halal of Isaiah 53:5. So in verse 5, when we see Jesus was halal, wounded for our transgressions, we see the thorns in the head of Jesus that were the thorns of our sins driven into his skull. We see the nails went into his hands and his feet of Jesus that were the nails of our sins. We see the spear in the side of Jesus, which was the spear of our sins. The word halal is a very strong expression of the sufferings unto death by Jesus by being pierced. And when the Jewish people come to that Aken, we're so shocked moment of seeing what they did to Jesus when they turned him over to the Romans, it will be an Aken moment of a Zechariah 12:10. Zechariah 12:10, when it says, they shall look up, when he says, they shall look upon me whom they have pierced, and they shall mourn. When the Jewish people realize that when they turned their Messiah Jesus over to the Romans for them to crucify their king, that will be the greatest Aken moment of, oh no, what have we done? And Jesus describes that Aken moment as a Zechariah 12:10, they shall look upon me whom they have pierced, and they will say, halal, we pierced him. And because he was the halal, wounded for our transgressions, the answer to the question, who killed Christ, is we all did, because Christ was halal, wounded for our transgressions. We all killed Christ because Romans 3:23, all have sinned. We all have transgressed, and Jesus died because of verse 4. He was wounded for our transgressions. Everyone has transgressed. Therefore, everyone killed Christ, and their transgressions is what he was wounded for. Now, the word halal in verse 5 expresses how the Messiah was going to die, a violent death in a torment of pain. This is the first Hebrew word in verse 5. Verse 5, it's halal, a violent death by piercing. The next word we come to is the word for. This word tells us why the sufferings of Jesus. Daniel, the prophet Daniel, told many, many years before, hundreds of years before, the prophet Daniel said that the Messiah was going to suffer not for himself. Daniel 9:26. After 62 weeks shall Messiah be cut off, but not for himself. He is going to be killed, but it would not be for himself. This Daniel verse is the first clear statement by God that the Messiah would be killed for the benefit of other people other than himself. Now, this important word in verse 5, which is translated for, as in he was wounded for our transgressions, he was bruised for our iniquities. This is the Hebrew word min, M-I-N, min. We can see the meaning of min, again, using the Bible to describe it for us. In Deuteronomy 7:7, where God said to the Jewish people, the Lord did not set his love upon you nor choose you because, min, you were more in number than any people, for you were the fewest of all people. In that verse, Deuteronomy 7:7, God is explaining to the Jewish people why he set his love on them. And he tells them that he did not set his love on them because they were a large number of people. If it was a large number of people that motivated God, then he would have chosen the Chinese people instead of the Jewish people. So to express this why God chose the Jewish people, God used the Hebrew word min in Deuteronomy 7:7, that God did not set his love on the Jewish people, min, or because they were more in number. Now we look back in Isaiah 53, 5, verse 5, verse 5. The word min appears just before the word transgressions and before the word iniquities. So when we apply the definition of min to verse 5, it comes out, he was wounded because of our transgressions. He was bruised because of our iniquities. And what that makes to us is that when the question is asked, why was Jesus halal, violently wounded by piercing? It was min because of my transgressions. Why was Jesus so bruised so badly? It was min because of my iniquities. I mean, picture two train cars. Two train cars that are linked together by the coupling harness of the two train cars. The one train car represents the suffering of Jesus, and the other train car represents our sins, our iniquities, our transgressions. And the coupling jack that links the two train cars together is the word min. The word min tells us that the sufferings of Jesus is directly tied to our sins. And the proportion of our sins determine the amount of sufferings of Jesus endured. Now, there's a parallel word for min in the New Testament, and it's the Greek word dia, dia, which is in Romans 4:25, which says, who was delivered for dia, our offenses, and was raised again for our justification. So just like in Isaiah 53:5, where min tells because, in Romans 4:25 tells us that Jesus was delivered dia because we offended God. So when Jesus said in Mark 10:33, he said, saying, behold, we go up to Jerusalem, and the Son of Man shall be delivered unto the chief priests and unto the scribes, and shall be condemned him to death, and shall deliver him to the Gentiles, and they shall mock him, and shall scourge him, spit upon him, and kill him. The third day he shall rise again. Twice in those verses there, Jesus said that he would be delivered. First, he said he would be delivered over to the Jewish court, the Sanhedrin, the scribes, the priests, and they would condemn him to death. Second, Jesus said he would be then delivered by them over to the Gentiles, who would mock him, whip him, spit on him, and kill him. And all through the history of the sufferings of Jesus, he's being delivered. He's constantly, he's being delivered first to the chief priests and the scribes for condemnation. Then he's delivered by them to the Roman governor Pilate. And then Pilate delivers him to the soldiers for John 19:6, then delivered he him therefore unto them to be crucified, and they took Jesus and led him away. So all this delivering of Jesus from one cruel hand to another cruel hand, and when the question is asked, why? Why was he transferred? Why was Jesus delivered from one evil person to another evil person to another evil person? Romans 4:25 gives us the answer, and the answer is, who was delivered dia because of our offenses. He was delivered because we offended God. Our sins are a great offense to God. And it took Jesus being delivered to be the Isaiah 53:5, the verse 5, wounded for our transgressions, bruised for our iniquities, to take away the offense that we did to God with our sins. I was with a fellow yesterday, and he was telling me, he says, oh, he talks to God, but he didn't know God. It was clear he didn't come to God through Jesus. I said, you can talk all you want to God. God's not going to talk to you, because sin is an offense to God, and God doesn't talk when he's offended. And the next word we come to in verse 5 is the word transgressions, transgressions. Now, the word transgressions answers the question, so what was it that we did that so offended God? What was it that we did that was so offensive to God that it took the sufferings of Jesus to take this offense away? Romans 4:25. What we did is encapsulated in the meaning of the word transgressions, which is the Hebrew word pesha. Pesha is the Hebrew word for transgressions. Again, we look at other places where this pesha is used in the Bible to let the Bible give us the definition, and it's used in Psalm 510. Destroy thou them, O God, let them fall by their own counsels, cast them out in the multitude of their pesha, transgressions, for they have rebelled against thee. Job 34:37. For he addeth rebellion, pesha, unto sin. He clappeth his hands among us and multiplieth his words against God. The word pesha has embedded in its meaning rebellion. Pesha happens when we are told to do something and that voice rises up inside of us and says, no, I won't do it. That's pesha. It's a rebellion. Last week, the Louisiana legislation passed a law that requires every public school in Louisiana to display the Ten Commandments. And there's an outcry. Oh, such an outcry. And I was listening to one of my Jewish relatives. He says, that violates the Supreme Court's ruling of 1980 that you can't display Ten Commandments from the Kentucky schools. It's unconstitutional. And then I was told that besides, the common version of the Ten Commandments, I was told by my Jewish relative, says, that's a Christian version and is different from the Jewish version. And I said, I don't know what's meant by a Christian version, and I don't know what's meant by a Jewish version. But one thing I do know is that they all start, the Jewish version, the Christian version, with the words, thou shalt not. And that sounds so gentil, gentle, so polite. Thou shalt not. Please, please don't do this, if you'd please. But the Hebrew text for the Ten Commandments is so much stronger. The first word in the Ten Commandments, the Hebrew word lo, which means no, it's a flat out right in your face no. It's a finger.
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19: 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Welcome to Season Watch with Wendy Scott, where we observe the things coming on the earth through biblical binoculars, because the Bible is both timely and timeless. With her master's degree in rhetoric and writing skills, Wendy is a part-time college professor, but a full-time truth professor. She believes the Word of God is His perfect revelation, including a young earth six-day creation, as well as the global flood inundation, and that Israel is God's chosen nation. Faith alone in Jesus is salvation. The true church rapture comes pre-tribulation, followed by Christ's millennial domination and His eternal kingdom with earth's regeneration. Jesus is coming without hesitation. And now, here's Wendy with today's topic.
20: Hello, friends. Thank you for joining me again with Season Watch. I'm Wendy Scott, and I hope you're having a beautiful Sunday walking with Jesus. So let's begin with prayer. Well, Jesus, thank you so much for your kind wisdom and the joy of your Spirit that you put in our hearts, and that you, Lord, cause us to trust in you and to walk with you in all circumstances. We see the things coming on the earth, and we pray, Lord, that you give us ears to hear all that you have to say to us, Lord, that we follow you and that we are ambassadors for you, completing our missions until the day you come to get us. In Jesus' name we pray, amen. Well, there appears to be many factors impacting the U.S. goal to dismantle the Iranian regime. We're going a lot of back and forth. We've got threats of decapitation and then ceasefire the Iranian war and, of course, the whole world in flux. But reports of diminished defense missiles factor into our attack plans. We're hearing that now. While a serious energy crisis as a result of the war threatens global financial stability. It looks like Israel is trying to offer some of their defense capabilities to some of the people, some of our allies, in order to solve that problem. And so things just keep moving along, and they're all moving in the same direction as we see the signs of the time wrapping up and things setting up to align with the evidence of the last days. And that's why our earnest prayers are for God's intervention and Spirit of wisdom above all else to intervene in all these things, and that He gets the setup and the situation He wants. And so things are aligning quickly. So friends, fasten your truth belts as today we discuss last chance. Deliver him from going down to the pit. I have found a ransom. And so yesterday we noted the remarkable testimony of the two witnesses during the first half of the tribulation, the first 3.5 years before the Antichrist goes into the temple and declares himself God. And their testimony serves as an indictment against Satan and all those who are aligned with him, all the wicked of the earth that are helping to set up his global authority. But it's also to reveal the glories of God and all that these two witnesses had seen to the majesty of God's kingdom. And this is because they alone, likely Elijah and Enoch, have seen all of God's righteousness for thousands of years leading up until the time when Jesus died to save men's souls. Think about it. He alone died, and they got to witness the God of heaven leave, go down, be born, and limited to a man, walk as a man, submit to be a man, and to live a perfect life, to suffer the things of the world, and to suffer at the hands of wicked men, to pay for the sins of the world, and to be offered as a sacrifice for the sins of the world, and to come up to heaven with his blood, offer his blood as a sacrifice in the holy place. All these things they got to witness prior to Jesus actually setting the captives free. No human spirit could go to heaven. It was just Enoch and Elijah and perhaps Moses who witnessed all these things, and they became the testimony. Because all of those before this time were sent to the pit, even those who trusted in the Lord. And we see this in Jesus' account of Lazarus and the rich man in Luke 16:22. And it accounts how the rich man, how the beggar Lazarus died and was taken by angels to Abraham's bosom. But the rich man, where he begged at his house, he died and was taken to torments in hell. And how he described how he asked Father Abraham in Luke 16:24, have mercy on me and send Lazarus to dip his finger in water and cool my tongue because I'm tormented in the flame. Verse 25, but Abraham said, son, remember that in your lifetime you received good things and likewise Lazarus evil things, but now he is comforted and you are tormented. Besides all this, between us there's a great gulf fixed so that those who pass from here to there cannot, nor can those pass here to us. And of course, the rich man went on to beg, send Lazarus to warn my brothers so they don't come here. And Abraham said, they have Moses and the prophets, let them hear them. But they don't. People don't listen, do they? And he said, no, maybe if one rises from the dead, they'll repent. And here's the profound thing Jesus said. Even if one rises from the dead, if they don't want to hear Moses and the prophets, they won't be persuaded by one risen from the dead. And isn't that true? Because Jesus was raised from the dead. And to this day, people are not persuaded in spite of all the evidence. And then so we see this is an account of what happens to a soul when it dies prior to Jesus setting him free. And we know that Jesus was sent to set the captives free, and that he took his blood into the innermost place. We see in 1 Peter 3:18, for Christ also suffered once for sins, the just for the unjust, that he might bring us to God, being put to death in the flesh, but made alive in the spirit. Verse 19, by whom he also went and preached to the spirits in prison, right? Therefore, Ephesians 4:8, therefore he says, when he ascended on high, he led captivity captive and gave gifts to men. This is the moment when he went down and preached to the spirits in prison. He died for our sins, and he took the keys of sin and death, which show up in Revelation. He says, I have the keys to the gates of hell. We also see Ephesians 4:9. Now that he ascended, what does it mean? That he first descended into the lower parts of the earth. So Jesus went down there while he was dead. That's what he did for nearly 3 days. He went down and preached to the spirits in prison, and he set the captives free. We see in Hebrews 12:22, what ends up happening when he opened the gates of hell to those who trusted in him. It says, but you have come to Mount Zion, in the city of the living God, the heavenly Jerusalem to an innumerable company of angels. What a welcome. Can you imagine? To the general assembly and the church of the firstborn who are registered in heaven, to God, the judge of all, to the spirits of just men made perfect, to Jesus, the mediator of the new covenant. And so that's what happened when he set the captives free. He opened paradise. He opened Abraham's bosom and preached to them and set them free because they trusted in God. And they were brought, spirits made perfect, of just men made perfect, brought to heaven. And they are waiting there until the resurrection, as Hebrews 12:23 speaks of. So until then, there was nobody, no human in heaven other than Enoch, Elijah, and Moses. And so we see Zechariah 9:11, because of the blood of your covenant, this is Jesus, I will set your prisoners free from the waterless pit. Isaiah 49:9, that you may say to the prisoners, go forth to those who are in darkness, show yourselves. And so imagine the two witnesses testifying of God of all the earth and all they've seen, and until they are joined by all the rest of those who trusted and hoped in the coming Messiah. And so many Old Testament writers wrote about this, including David, who trusted in God to redeem him. We see in Psalm 49:6, those who trust in their wealth and boast in the multitude of their riches, boy, that's pretty much everybody, none of them by any means can redeem his brother, nor give God a ransom for him, right? For the redemption of his soul is costly, and it shall cease forever, that he should continue to live eternally and not see the pit. Verse 15, 49, Psalm 49:15. But God, this was his hope, but God will redeem my soul from the power of the grave, for he shall receive me. And he did. We also see this problem noted in Job 33, even for those who trust in God. He says, perhaps God will be gracious to him and says, deliver him from going down to the pit. I have found a ransom, right? That's what Jesus was. We see also in Psalm 16:8, I have set the Lord before me always, because he is at my right hand and shall not be moved. Therefore, my heart is glad. This is David. And my glory rejoices. My flesh shall rest in hope, for you will not leave my soul in hell, nor will you allow your Holy One, that's the Messiah, to see corruption. Remember, he was resurrected before his body saw corruption. Psalm 118, here's David's hope. The Lord is my strength and my song. He has also become my salvation. The right hand of the Lord is exalted. That's Jesus. The right hand of the Lord does valiantly. I shall not die, but live and declare the works of the Lord. Verse 20, this is the gate of the Lord through which the righteous shall enter. And that's the way that Jesus made for us. And so until Jesus made the way, no human could enter heaven. Yet God, through some spiritual principle, was able to bring Enoch and Elijah directly to heaven without first seeing death. Remember from Hebrews 11:5 that the King James says that Enoch was translated or changed, suggesting that God may have directly transformed him into a heavenly body. As Paul says, that no flesh and blood can inherit the kingdom of heaven in 1 Corinthians 15:50. He says, verse 51, behold, I tell you a mystery. We shall not all sleep, but we shall all be changed. For this corruptible must put on incorruption, this mortality must put on immortality. And that's what's required to be in heaven. And so we can see the reason why God would bring up those two witnesses, bring them up to heaven without seeing death for thousands of years to observe all of his righteousness, so that they could be the powerful two witnesses required by the law to testify against lawbreakers and establish every fact. As we see Jesus refer to this in Matthew 18:15, he's talking about, if your brother sins against you, go and bring another brother. Verse 16, if he will not hear, take one or two more witnesses, that by the mouth of two or three witnesses, every word may be established. And that's what God is doing. First, he sent the 144,000 of the 12 tribes of Israel at the beginning of the tribulation. And now he sends the two eyewitnesses to testify of all they've seen to the whole world at the start of the tribulation during the first 3.5 years of the Antichrist rule. As we saw in Revelation 11:3, I'll give power to my two witnesses and they will prophesy 1,260 days, clothed in sackcloth. And these are the two olive trees and the two lampstands standing before the God of the whole earth. And we talked about that yesterday. And if anyone wants to harm them, fire proceeds from their mouth and devours their enemies. And if anyone wants to harm them, he must be killed in this manner. These also have the power to shut heaven so that no rain falls in the days of their prophecy. And they have power over waters to turn them to blood and to strike the earth with plagues as often as they desire. And so for all the thousands of years they witnessed of God's majesty, they can testify live to the whole world, and the world can watch them call down fire, send out pestilence, and be attacked live, as it is a feat only modern technology can accomplish. You can see only now can you watch something happen in real time around the world. And then after their testimony is finished, they will be killed, as we see in Revelation 11:7. When they finish their testimony, the beast that ascends out of the bottomless pit will make war against them, overcome them, and kill them. And their dead bodies will lie in the street of the great city, which is spiritually called Sodom and Egypt, where our Lord was also crucified. Remember, they're testifying in the area of the rebuilt temple, because the beginning of the chapter testifies that this is the area of the temple where the Gentiles are still treading it underfoot. And so this is in Jerusalem. Revelation 11:9. Then those from the peoples, tribes, tongues, and nations will see their dead bodies 3.5 days, right? They're able to watch them live. Are they still there? Yeah, they're still there. And they will not allow their dead bodies to be put in their graves. And those who dwell on the earth will rejoice over them and make merry and send gifts one to another, because these two prophets tormented those who dwell on the whole earth. And now after 3.5 days, the breath of life of God entered them, and they stood on their feet, and great fear fell on those who saw them. And they heard, the witnesses heard, a voice from heaven saying to them, "Come up here." And they ascended to heaven in a cloud, and their enemies beheld them. And so we see here that the people of the world celebrate. Why? Because nobody could stop these witnesses. They're throwing a wrench into all the plans, testifying about the God of the whole earth. When everybody's come together now, we have a good leader, and we got rid of those rotten Christians, and we don't have to hear about that God. And they also prevented the Antichrist. Until this moment, the Antichrist carried out sort of a campaign of peace and unity around the world. But they threw a wrench in all that by their constant testimony, aggravating everyone, reminding them of the God of heaven. And then they watched them be resurrected, and their enemies saw them going up into heaven. And so the whole world's excited. They finally killed the beast. This is when as we'll see, that the Satan will embody the Antichrist. And in doing so, he will appear to triumph over the two witnesses because they are initially killed. And the world will actually make a holiday out of it. Then after 3.5 days, they are resurrected, called into heaven. And this is why some Bible scholars think that the church will not be raptured secretly and suddenly disappear, because notice that their enemies beheld them or watched them go up into heaven. But maybe the rapture of the church will actually not be a sudden disappearance, but will actually arise visibly. People might even be able to see us. It's an interesting concept. It actually feels counterintuitive to what we've imagined. But just based on this and other verses in the Bible, it kind of seems like we don't disappear, but that we're slowly and visibly raptured. And we get this probably by putting several of Paul's prophecies together concerning the rapture. It gives us this kind of impression that we maybe disappear. We see the first big one, it says, I'll just read them all. 2 Thessalonians 2:1, it says, "Now, brethren, concerning the coming of our Lord Jesus Christ and our gathering together to him." All right, so we know that there's a gathering together. 1 Corinthians 15:51, we're going to go meet him in the clouds, right? 1 Corinthians 15:51, he further explains, "Behold, I tell you a mystery. We shall not all sleep, but we shall all be changed. In a moment, in the twinkling of an eye, at the last trumpet, for the trumpet will sound, and the dead will be raised incorruptible." We just talked about that. "And we shall be changed," right? And so we'll be changed in the twinkling of an eye. It sounds like in a moment, we're going to be raptured. And then we see in 1 Thessalonians 4:16, "For the Lord himself will descend from heaven with a shout, with the voice of an archangel and with the trumpet of God, and the dead in Christ will rise first. Then we who are alive and remain shall be caught up," or harpazo, raptured, "together with them in the clouds to meet the Lord in the air. And thus we shall always be with the Lord." And so notice that the twinkling of an eye description is about the transformation of our bodies, but at the same time, we will be caught up in the clouds to meet the Lord in the air. So we've got the clouds again, caught up to meet the Lord in the air. And so this description is similar to the one just given about the two witnesses, and their enemies beheld them or watched them go. The same thing happened, as we noted with Elijah in the last show. 2 Kings 2:11 says, "Suddenly a chariot of fire appeared with horses of fire and separated Elijah and Elisha. And Elijah went up by a whirlwind into heaven, and Elisha saw it and cried, 'My father, the chariot of Israel and its horsemen.' And he saw him no more." But he watched him ascend up in the chariot of fire with horsemen, right? So he could see it happen. So it wasn't a twinkling of an eye. He disappeared. He was witness to what happened. The same thing happened with Jesus in Acts 1:9. "And now when he'd spoken these things," he was giving them their final instructions, "while they watched," these are disciples, "he was taken up, and a cloud received him out of their sight. And while they looked steadfastly toward heaven as he went up, behold, two men stood by in them in white apparel, who said, 'Men of Galilee, why do you stand gazing up into heaven? This same Jesus who was taken up from you in heaven will so come in like manner as you saw him go into heaven.'" Isn't that interesting? And Jesus said in John 14, he says, "I go to my father's house where there are many mansions, and if I go, I will prepare a place for you, and I will come again and receive you to myself." So this is that moment when he's going to come and meet us in the cloud. He's going to come in a cloud of the spirits of heaven with him. The spirits who are already with him in heaven are going to come together. Their bodies are going to be taken up, and their bodies will meet them in the air, and we will rise up and meet the Lord in the air. And so perhaps rather than disappearing suddenly, perhaps the twinkling is really just referring to being transformed quickly, but that when we're raptured, perhaps the world will see it and watch us to rise up, which explains this groundwork that everyone's laying for an alien abduction, trying to explain the future rapture. Satan knows the rapture of the church is coming, and he watched all of this happen, and so he's trying to lay that foundation to explain it away. And so after the two witnesses preach for 3.5 years, and recall also that the 144,000 Jewish evangelists have been sent out, yet God is still merciful and gives people one last opportunity to be saved, even if it means martyrdom. God sends out three angels to warn the people of the earth to turn to God and to reject the worship and the mark of the beast, even at the cost of their lives. Because remember, once the two witnesses are taken up, the Satan will enter into the Antichrist. The Antichrist will go in and declare himself God. And when he declares himself God, he will demand worship, and he will demand the mark of the beast. And so the angels are warning not to take the mark of the beast. This happens right at the 3.5-year mark. And this is the last chance to turn to Jesus and to receive salvation, even if it costs their lives. We see Revelation 14, 6. Then I saw another angel flying in the midst of heaven, having the everlasting gospel to preach to all those who dwell on the earth, to every nation, tribe, tongue, and people. See, they have a fair chance to receive salvation and to escape the wrath. Verse 7, Revelation 14, 7, saying with a loud voice, fear God and give glory to him, for the hour of his judgment is come. See, we continue to warn. God continues to warn. And worship him who made heaven and earth. Verse 8, another angel followed him, saying, Babylon is fallen, the great city, because she's made all nations to drink the wine of the wrath of her fornication. And then a third angel followed, saying with a loud voice, if anyone worships the beast and his image and receives his mark on his forehead or his hand, he himself shall also drink of the wine of God's wrath, which is poured out full strength in the cup of his indignation. He shall be tormented with fire and brimstone in the presence of the holy angels, in the presence of the Lamb. And the smoke of their torment ascends forever and ever, and they have no rest day or night who worship the beast and his image, and whoever receives the mark of his name. You can't take the mark of the beast accidentally. It's an acknowledgement that the beast is worthy to be worshipped. That's what it is. You can't just do it and say, well, I don't really mean it. This warning says you cannot take the mark, because it equates worship of the beast, and it probably changes the human, which we could talk about later. And here's the patience of the saints, verse 12, those who keep the commandments of God and the faith of Jesus. Then I heard a voice from heaven saying to me, write, blessed are the dead who die in the Lord from now on. Yes, says the Spirit, that they may rest from their labors, and their works will follow them. And so we see that they have a last chance to receive the Lord, as God has sent out three angels to testify to every person on earth. It's completely fair. There's no way you don't have an opportunity to know the truth, and urging everyone to turn to God, the creator of all, and to give him glory. And this is the last chance before the institution of the mark of the beast. And once you take the mark of the beast, then you cannot be saved. And Revelation 24 tells us that many thousands will be beheaded for their witness to Jesus and for the word of God and for refusing the mark. And so until next time, God bless you all.
18: 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Her fiction novel, The Lost, A Story of Christmas, is available on Amazon. 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
24: In 1796, George Washington made one of the most consequential decisions in American history. He chose not to seek a third term as president. So why does that matter? Because America was not built on permanent rulers. It was built on ordered liberty. Faith teaches that authority is a stewardship, not a possession. leaders are accountable to God for how they use power. And why does that still matter today? Because republics survive when leaders respect limits and citizens defend them. Washington's lesson still stands. A republic is preserved when power has limits, and public service remains a duty to God and country, not a path to personal rule.
1: 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I'm Brianna Williams, the host of the Brianna Williams Podcast. 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
26: Welcome to Passion for Christ. Thank you so much for joining us. I'm thrilled for today's interview. I actually reached out to this pastor from Beacons Bible Church. Maybe I reached out to you two, 3 months ago.
27: Yeah, and probably four.
26: And you had a flood.
27: We did.
26: Inside your building, and you graciously answered your phone and said, you could call me back. And so finally, after 4 months, he is here in this studio, and we get to hear his story on how he came to Christ and his church. And I'm super excited. You know, we love having pastors on Passion for Christ and just encouraging people to not forsake the assembly of God.
27: Yeah.
26: Get into the church and
27: absolutely
26: be a part of the body, because we all are a part of the body. But as it says, some are the toe and some are the eyes and yeah, some are the ear. But, you know, as people start a new church or have been a church for years, but when you're in a church that's starting up, you see those giftings. It's not like you have to go out of your comfort zone. What has God gifted you with? Maybe you're gifted with the children's ministry. Maybe you're gifted at cooking a nice meal. Mm-hmm. And so, or taking the trash out, you know, mowing the lawn. But you are so needed. And you know what? We can glorify God in even doing the janitorial service, because God has something for us, and we should grow in what he has, because that beginning, and you know, he's faithful to complete it.
27: Yeah.
26: So there's, his word is powerful. So just put that into consideration, and no further ado. Welcome, Pastor Mike.
27: Yeah. Well, thank you for having me. It's interesting because, not forsaking the assembly of the brethren. And I love online, you know, where if you're sick or you can't make it out, it's good to see and still be a part of the fellowship and that sort of a thing. But it is interesting, the dynamic that we're facing today with technology and the reality that a lot of people are staying at home as opposed to fellowshipping together. And one of the things that I think could be an issue with that is so often we possibly go to church to receive something, but we lack maybe the understanding that when we go to church, we have something to give. And that, when you're just watching online, not participating.

0: And we kind of miss out on what God's wanting us, you know, to be a part of and to do, you know.
1: Yeah, it's interesting you say that, because I've been thinking with life, family, church, end times.
0: Mm-hmm.
1: You know, we can't change the past. You know, we've done things in the past we can't change.
0: Yeah.
1: But we could always look towards the future,
0: mm-hmm.
1: and make good decisions there.
0: Absolutely.
1: Yeah.
0: Yeah.
1: And so if God is tugging on your heart right now, hey, do it.
0: Yeah.
1: You know, why wait? Because we're not promised tomorrow. And so I really encourage you listeners, if God is calling you to do something, do it. And so
0: it's interesting you would say that. We you called me last night. I was preparing for our study, and just that morning a brother at the church, he's looking for a place, and he found a place, and he's like, but I don't know if this is the Lord's will. You know, how do I know for sure if I should move into this place if this is the Lord's will? And I was like, well, if the door's open and God's not giving you, you know, red flags, or he's not specifically telling you not to do it, you know, then you should probably walk through it. So this was my advice to my brother and friend. And then later on in the day, I'm preparing, you call and you say, hey, why don't you come down to the studio? And instantly the very conversation that I was having with my brother is thrown back on me, you know, because I was inclined to like, well, maybe not, you know, and this and that. And then I heard the very words that I was ministering to my friend repeated back to me, you know, and I thought, okay, well, I'm going to be here. I'm going to do this, you know.
1: Well, praise God. Well, Pastor Mike, please share us your story and how you came to the Lord.
0: Yeah, I think everyone obviously has a testimony when they came to the Lord, what was going on. I was a pretty young guy, probably around 20, 21 at the time. And I didn't know the Lord, right? But I had a girlfriend, and we were going to pick up her friend to go out and carouse and whatever. And when I get to the door, she turned out to be my wife. But anyways, her best friend's father answered the door, named Gary Zickafoos. And really incredible situation, because I had this shirt on with a really obnoxious, profane word on it, you know. And the guy answers the door and he's like, nice shirt, you know. Now, he's being totally sarcastic, but I don't get it. I'm just a knucklehead young guy. And I'm like, yeah, I like it, you know, and this and that. So his daughter was still getting ready. He sits us on the couch, and we're just talking about life and everything else. We're on the way out the door, and he says to his daughter, hey, sweetheart, why don't you invite them to church on Sunday? Now, I looked at him from a distance, and I thought, that sounds like a double dog dare to me, you know? And so I went ahead and took him up on the offer, you know, and I'm like, I'm not afraid of your God. I'll go, you know? So we went to church, and he hijinks me a little bit, because I didn't realize when he invited me to church, they did a Bible study before church, and then they had the church service. And so I met them, and we were at this Bible study. And lo and behold, what do you think they're studying? The bowls of wrath in Revelation, okay? And I'm like, and I'm walking in, and I'm like, oh my goodness, what the heck is going on? Like, I'm unchurched. I have no idea what is happening. And it's just like, really, like, I'm just taking it in, like, what the heck are they talking about? But we had a really nice time with them. They bought us lunch, and they invited us the next week. And I thought, well, okay, I'll go again. You know, it was fine enough, you know. So I went the second week, and then as they were continuing to go through Revelations, the reality that some people were going to go through this dramatic tribulation period, and other people were not. And I started doing the math, you know, like, wait a second here, where do I sit? You know, where am I? And by week three, I raised my hand, you know. I want to receive the Lord. I the wrath was the thing, if you will, that kind of got my attention and brought me to the place of realizing that I don't know God, you know, and I need to know him. So

0: But the beautiful thing is, in the sense of like the scare factor, if you will, but through that, the deliverance into the love factor, then God loves me. This is a profound truth. Everyone wants to be loved. And God loves us more than we can even fully fathom. And so that's the reality, is that maybe there are these moments in time where your situation is quite scary, and you feel like you have nothing else to do but to turn to God. And then you're introduced to how much He loves you. And you realize that this is not just a saving from something that may happen or will happen, I should say, but a relationship, you know, and that is active and daily and moment by moment. And so that's just the beauty of how the Lord worked in my life. So yeah, that's really in a nutshell how I came to the Lord.
1: So you went into that Bible study.
0: Yeah.
1: And then did it instant you really noticed God's love for you and went into the church, or it took a little while? Maybe I'll come back, or maybe I won't.
0: Yeah, the reality was, I was in this room, and it was very evident I didn't know the Lord. It was the love of God's people to look at me with grace and to realize, like, I was once like you, you know. And that's the thing that really we need to be reminded of at times, because we, like Paul, we have not arrived. There's a reality to that fact that we still fail, we still make mistakes and that sort of a thing. And here were these people, they realized that, you know, they just loved me and were gracious, and that was very attractive. And so one of the things that I think we want to communicate to the people of God is that when we do assemble together, that there should be this evident grace and love, you know, for all men and all women, because God loves them, you know. And so we want that love, that grace to be displayed even through our own lives, you know.
1: Absolutely. It's so important to represent Jesus in a right way. And when that new person does come into church, don't, you know, just say hi to them.
0: Yeah.
1: Because it might have been hard to even get to the church.
0: Yeah, and we'd be surprised how many people are coming in with real hurts.
1: Yeah.
0: And angst. And we really know not their complete situation and what they're going through.
1: Right.
0: And yet they've come into a place, and they're maybe not even sure why they've come in, but God knows.
1: Exactly. Yep. And we're there to love on them.
0: Yeah, absolutely. That's our role. That's yeah.
1: So after that Bible study meeting and church service, did you go back to that church?
0: Yeah, I actually became a member. It was so great, because this man, my wife's girlfriend's father, he was like a real mentor to me, in the sense of, and we look at discipleship and mentorship, and I think that this is my opinion only, so it means nothing. But we tend to think that discipleship is going through a book or you know, these types of things. But when we look at the Gospels, I think we see discipleship in a whole different light. Jesus, he chose the 12 disciples, and the very act of discipleship was they were with him and ministering with him. And so this this mentor of mine, Gary, he took me under his wing, and we would do visitation. He would do visitation, and I would be his little wingman, you know, little young wingman. And we'd go into houses of people who were very sickly, couldn't make it to church, and we would go encourage them. And really, I say we, I was there, but he did most of the talking, you know. But what was great was he gave me some really neat insights on how to minister to people, regardless of their situation. And so if he hadn't spent that time with me, I don't think I would have developed. And so really, that mentor discipleship was happening. I didn't even realize it was happening. I was just growing in the Lord and just kind of helping him out here and there. But the conversations, we'd have ice cream afterwards, and we'd talk about, you know, the Lord, or what God was doing in my life, or what future trajectories there were. and that sort of a thing, but relating just to people, you know, and knocking on doors. That's, you know, that's a really fun thing to do.
1: Yeah, absolutely. I remember I was very young coming to the Lord, and I didn't have that discipleship.
0: Mm-hmm.
1: So there was a time I walked away.
0: Yeah.
1: But at 15, the discipleship was there. We had an amazing youth pastor.
0: Yeah.
1: Giving us the word, going out and learning the Bible,
0: mm-hmm.
1: and, you know, sharing the gospel. When you really understand the love of Christ,
0: yeah.
1: and his word, you want to share the gospel with those around you, because we want them to go to heaven too.
0: Yeah.
1: And
0: yeah.
1: one thing I say is, one thing you can't do in heaven is share the gospel.
0: Yeah, that's for sure. Absolutely. The other thing that's interesting is young people. And so I used to be a youth pastor for a number of years over in at Calvary Chapel Rancho Cucamonga. And I love that. I just started helping out with the youth, and then and through a series of events, my pastor asked me to kind of take over the youth group. And young people have so much energy. And not only that, but when we minister to young people, the thing that's incredible about ministering to young people, youth, junior high, high school, obviously children ministry is very important. But to watch, and I've had the privilege of watching these kids grow up, and they've maybe phased out of high school, they're done with high school, but then they become, if you will, counselors and leaders. And the greatest aspect of that youth ministry for me at that time, and I think it's still applicable today, is the fact that when you're pouring into a young person, and they're developing in the Lord, and then they become a counselor or a leader, or they're helping you in the ministry. And we would have these leaders retreats, and they were phenomenal because, and but now we go even further, 10 or 20 years down the road, and these who were once young people are not young people anymore. You know what I'm saying? But they have a real testimony. They're walking with the Lord, they're serving the Lord. And so you can look back, and that's one thing that about ministry that is very difficult, because sometimes it takes years and years and decades to see the fruit of it, if that makes any sense. Mm-hmm. And so I used to be in construction, and construction, I love construction, because you would show up, you would do your thing, and at the end of the day, you would see, oh my goodness, this is what I did. And so you got to see, you know, the results of your work almost instantaneously. But with ministry, it's not like that at all. It's the long game. Mm-hmm. And it's pouring in continually, and then waiting to see what God does with that. And it's remarkable, because as you scroll back in your mind, or maybe you're looking at some very, very old photos, and you're saying, that was just a very young person at the time. And now he's got a family of three. He's leading worship at a church. He's ministering to people. He's, you know, he's being the head of his home. He loves his wife and his children and bringing them up in the Lord. And you're like, okay, that took a while to see, but it was so worth it.
1: Yeah, absolutely. So you became a pastor after those youth pastor years.
0: Yeah, actually, we were called to Costa Rica to start a church, which is something I never wanted to do. When I was a youth pastor, I would always tell the youth group, I'll never become a missionary. Well, friends, let me tell you, never tell God what you'll never do, okay? And so we had some friends that were asked us to pray about going to Costa Rica, you know, and that the Lord would open a door. And so, okay, we're going to pray for you guys. They were helping us in the youth ministry. And so I would pray for them every morning as I was doing my devotion. And then the Lord would whisper, maybe I want you to go. And I was like, no, I don't think so, you know? And then continually it kept happening, you know, maybe I want you to go. And no, that's not me. I'm not going to be a missionary. And then one day it was just profound in my morning devotion, that sense, that Lord speaking to you, and he says, no, I want you to go to Costa Rica. And I thought, oh man, you know, this is when kind of you get tested with your faith, because now I don't speak Spanish. Okay. I've never been to Costa Rica. Why the heck am I going there? You know, what the heck are you doing, Lord? And yet it was profound because he told me that, if you will. So we started to make preparations and all of this stuff. And I took my family there, you know, to make sure as a family, because I have three children and my wife. And we were praying on the beach. And I told the kids, like, hey, you guys, I and my wife, if you don't want to do this, like, now is the time because we're doing this, you know. And so I went one by one, and my youngest daughter, Sky, she's like, no, I'm in, you know. And my middle daughter, Cheyenne, I'm in. And my son, yeah, I'm in, you know. And my wife, she's like, okay, I'm in. I'm like, all right, so we're doing it. You know, there's no turning back now. We're doing it. Well, later on, as we were preparing for the move, my son was really wrestling with the fact, because he was going into high school, just, you know, so these were some pretty significant years for him, and there would be a huge change, culture shock, of course, which I didn't realize at the time, but anyways, and there were some issues that he was bringing to the forefront, and just really stirring it up, and, you know, and I said, son, what is going on, you know, you're causing all this strife and friction, you're trying to... He actually called Child Protective Services on us, you know. So I'm literally preaching on a Wednesday night to the youth group, and the police are showing up in the back of the sanctuary, you know.
1: So how old are you? Have three kids. How old were they?
0: My son was probably about 13 or 14, you know, at that time. Yeah, okay. He was the eldest. And so the police are there, and I'm sharing the word with the kids, and I'm like, well, that's weird. It's not like you have police show up at the church very often, you know? And the policeman gave, you know, one of my counselors and leaders his card and said, look, I just have him call me, and I'll meet him at the house, you know? So I have no idea what's going on. I get home. The police is at my house, and my son was claiming that we were abusing him, you know? And he was just trying to put the brakes on the whole thing. Social services came in 2 days later. Now, mind you, everything's in boxes. We're literally 2 days from leaving.
1: So you're not going just on a missions trip. You're going to move to Costa Rica.
0: Yeah, to start a church. And so, yeah, and it was so interesting. And so social services, she's like, well, you can't leave. And I said, well, I beg to differ. You know, you can't make me stay. So we're leaving, you know. Yeah, it was a pretty, it wasn't a fun time, but it was good, and a great experience. So my son gets there, we get there. There's some severe culture shock at the time. At first we're just enjoying the place and learning the culture and meeting new people and figuring out where we want to start the church. We knew where we were going to start it, but which location or building or how we were going to attack that. So, yeah.
1: Yeah. And he did okay out there, or?
0: Yeah. It was so interesting because, I had the call to go there, but I didn't have exactly the vision. I knew we were going to start a church, and that's about all I knew. And one of these guys, a messianic believer, really sweet guy, and he starts walking me through. Dominical was the location of the place, and he's walking me through, and he's like, "Hey, let's go find a church. You know, let's go find a place we can, you know." And I'm like, okay, you know, and so he's a pretty boisterous guy, and he's just going and knocking on doors, you know, hey, you got a place for, you know, start a church right here. Like, no, we want nothing to do with that, you know, and so we keep knocking on doors, and no, we want nothing to do with that, you know, no, thank you. And we keep going, and then someone says, you know what, I think the Spaniard at the end of the road, I think he has a spot, you know. So we're sitting there, and this facility, it has snakes, it has pyramids, I mean, idolatry everywhere, you know, it's just really, and here we are, he's talking to the Spaniard, my buddy, he's just going gung-ho, And I'm sitting there and I'm like, what in the world is going on? Well, before you know it, my buddy, he puts the deposit, the first and the last down, you know, and we sign this lease with the guy. And I'm just sitting there like, oh dear, we're in it now, you know.
1: You know, Pastor Mike, I can't believe that our time is coming to an end.
0: You are a great storyteller. Yeah.
1: But I want to invite people to your church. You can go to BeaconsBibleChurch.org.
0: Yeah. Yeah.
1: And what time is your Sunday service?
0: We have 8 o'clock, and we have a Wednesday at 6:30, which is a conversational study, and that's a highlight for me,
1: And where can people find your church?
0: They can find us online, you know. We don't have a big social media presence. We just don't really pursue that too
1: what
0: much.
1: Part of San Diego are you in?
0: So we're in Encinitas, but specifically Leucadia area. We're like 2 blocks from the beach, and there's a surf spot called Beacons, and so we're like a couple of blocks from that, and 2 blocks inland. So it's a blessing to be there, and we want to minister to that corridor, that community. That's our calling. It's a community church.
1: Absolutely. Yeah. And right after they go to service, they can go down to the beach.
0: They can.
1: And
0: absolutely.
1: Summer is the perfect time to do that. Mm-hmm. So go to BeaconsBibleChurch.org. Pastor Mike, thank you so much.
0: Thank you, Stacey. God bless you.
1: Here.
0: Appreciate
1: God
0: you.
1: God bless.
0: All right.

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20: If you're a Christian today following the Lord Jesus Christ and you're yielded to his leadership, you can trust this right now. 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
2: 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Now, Peter was, of course, a disciple of Jesus Christ who later on became the leader of the first church. And throughout his ministry, Peter lovingly cared for others and faithfully pursued his passion to spread the gospel to everyone around him. Now, Peter understood the power of God's love, and he set an example for all true believers to live by. Now, in these final verses from chapter 5, Peter says farewell in a way that only he can, by lovingly directing us back to Jesus. With peace, hope, and confidence, he reminds us about heaven, where Jesus is preparing a place for us. From Genesis to Revelation, many verses tell us there's a heaven, but that it can't really be expressed in words. An eternal paradise beyond description, where those who trust in Jesus Christ as their personal Savior will go when their days of struggle here on earth are done. So today on day one of this message, Pastor Jack tells us that until we meet again in heaven, God in His sovereign grace will continue to be at work in our lives. With every ounce of His favor and with every moment accounted for, the Lord will perfect, establish, and strengthen us. And now with his message called Until We Meet Again, here's pastor and Bible teacher Jack Hibbs.
20: 1 Peter chapter 5, closing verses, verses 10 to 14. And we're looking at a message today entitled, Until We Meet Again. Father, we pray for your blessing of teaching upon our hearts and our minds this morning. And we ask it in Jesus' name, and all God's people said, Amen. Amen. Amen. You can be seated. And we're looking at this message entitled, Until We Meet Again. And that's a good talk as believers. Bible is... instructed us to think that way, in the sense that as believers, you and I never really say goodbye. I want you to know that. The fact of the matter that I think the most accurate way that a Christian can say goodbye to one another is how we pretty much have perfected it in Southern California. I think it's biblical when we say, see ya. I love that. As believers, we should never really have to say goodbye. So formal. До свидания. In Russian, I like, see ya. Why? Because in the Bible, it's very clear that you and I, in this world that we're living in at this moment, at this time, is not our home. This is not where we're going to stay. This is not where we're going to reside. That heaven awaits us. And until we meet again, we will continue on the work. We will continue on learning and doing the will of God. And not play church, but be church. And so every believer's heart ought to be buoyant and excited about the fact that even if you or I or we or some of us today would pass, if we passed on today, what if this side of the sanctuary fell into the Pacific today? Or the pulpit sank into somewhere, whatever. And this was our last day. I hope on the way down, I would have enough peace and confidence knowing what the word says to shout out to you, see ya! And you might shout it back in time before I sink or drop dead. See ya. And Peter is saying now to the believers that he's been writing to, until we meet again. These are the words he's going to speak, kind and gentle, tender words to his dispersed congregation throughout the Roman Empire. And it's great that he does. He's going to remind them about heaven. And you need to remind yourself about heaven. Heaven is real. Jesus said it is. And I don't understand. I don't know why, but there is some portion of heaven where Jesus said, I go now to prepare a place for you that where I am, there you may be also. And he said, if it were not true, I would have told you, but I go now. And he says, I'm going to come back and I'm going to receive you to myself that where I am, there you may be also. And that's heaven. And whatever he's doing up there, it's going to be awesome. And I can't wait to see it. I hope you're excited about heaven also. But in all the religions of the world, you should know this, that all of the religions, there might be an exceptional one, maybe two that I'm aware of, but out of all the religions of the world, they all have their nirvana, they all have their paradise, they all have their rendering of heaven. And it's very strange, by the way. Some of them, for example, there's a religion that's out there that they have created a male, it's a man's heaven. I mean, it is a man's paradise. It's all about men having perpetual virgins and they have flowing alcohol and it's heaven. It's how they describe heaven. A man's heaven. It's like a man cave for these guys, their version of heaven. And then on the pendulum swing to the other side, there are those who have some religious views that when you die, your spirit leaves your body and you float indefinitely, eternally, and you traffic through one celestial neighborhood to the next on your cosmic soul drift across the universes of the ages. Listen, there's all kinds of representations regarding heaven. People have talked about it and people teach about it and there's those that meditate on it, but only one spoke about it, wrote about it, and then came back from the dead to provide the way to get there for us, Jesus Christ. Only one. Only one. The heaven of the Bible, eternity in the Bible, from Genesis to Revelation, quite frankly, is exactly what you need. You may not even know what you want, but it's even what you want. Heaven is absolutely, as the Bible describes it, so incredible. It gives us a little bit, enough for us to be excited, but not enough for us to know so that we are anticipating. But the Apostle Paul told us, for example, that heaven was a place that was beyond human description. In fact, in 1 Corinthians chapter 2, verse 9, the Bible says, by the way, 1 Corinthians 2, 9 is Paul's commentary on Isaiah 64, 4, where there the Bible says, eye has not seen, think of that, nor ear heard, nor have it entered into the heart of man the things that God has prepared for those who love him. A reference to heaven. 2 Corinthians 12, verse 4. Paul speaks of himself when he was stoned to death, and he was, I believe he died and was brought back to earth. But when Paul was stoned to death for preaching the gospel, I believe he's talking about that in 2 Corinthians 12, verse 4. Listen to this. He says that he was caught up into paradise and he heard things so astounding that they cannot be expressed in words. Things no human is allowed to tell. That's why I don't read books about heaven. You know, by my book, I died and I saw heaven. No, no. If Paul the Apostle saw heaven and was not allowed to write about it, then I don't need to read your book. I mean, think about it. And it's funny, with all these so-called Christian books that these people experienced heaven, it's amazing how many of them disagree. Now, listen, the heaven that God makes is a heaven that is so awesome that it's going to take you and I all eternity to enjoy it. The Bible says there's righteousness there. There's glory there. The Bible says there's joy there. And listen, I just did a large funeral for a friend yesterday, 37 years of age. Jesus took him home. And we were talking about heaven. And you gotta keep this in mind, that With all the good things that God has given us in life, all the good things that you can attest to the fact, that's nice, that's good, that's beautiful. That God says heaven transcends all of these things, that it is goodness, beauty beyond. We look at a good man who left this earth at a young age, and we mourn and we weep, and we might be tempted to ask, how come and why? And little do we ponder the fact that he's got it good, and we're the ones still suffering here. God would have us to have our eyes fixed on heaven above. You're going to be there someday if you're a Christian. That is, if you're trusting Jesus Christ to save you from your sins, and you've given your life to him. Listen, salvation is in Jesus Christ. Giving your life to him is the life of his lordship, of following him. This morning, the Christian who loves the Lord God is delighted to do the will of God, wanting to serve him and wanting to keep themselves pure or dedicated or devoted to God. It's a serious thing that you want to do whatever he wants you to do. And the Bible talks about one more thing about heaven. I love this. And that is in Hebrews chapter 12, verse 1 and 2. Hebrews 12, verses 1 and 2. The Bible there tells us, and scholars will argue back and forth on this, and that's okay. It says there, therefore, we are surrounded by so great a cloud of witnesses. Verse 2, looking unto Jesus, the author and the finisher of our faith. Some people say that verse in Hebrews 12, verse 1, means this, that, now listen carefully, everybody, that heaven looks down, our brothers and sisters who have gone before us, heaven looks down, and they see us, and we are, in that sense, surrounded by such a great cloud of witnesses looking down from above. I don't know if that's true or not. I know emotionally you might want to hear that, but I don't think it's true, because if heaven could see what we're doing down here, it'd bum heaven out. If heaven could see all that's going on in Ohio and Texas today, heaven would weep. I don't think that's what it means. But I do think it means this. Do you guys remember when Stephen was being killed, martyred for Jesus? Do you remember what happened? Peter there stood up, and he, as he was getting pelted to death by rocks in the book of Acts, you remember what he saw? He saw Jesus standing at the right hand of God the Father, accepting, receiving Stephen into glory. You couple that with this. You know a marathon runner? Runs all around the countryside, all over the place, whatever. You ever watch this on the Olympics? They're running around all over the place. But they always finish. Remember, they always finish by entering into what is called they enter into the vomitorium of the Colosseum, and then into the Colosseum or the arena. And they run and they make, I think, 4 laps. They do a mile on the inside and they win the marathon. And the crowd goes crazy. The crowd goes crazy when the first person of the marathon leader goes in. And the crowd stands at their feet and they're cheering. And I want you to think about that. Those of you who are Christians today, you need to know this and be excited by it. That the moment you die in this world, you fade away, the lights go out. The very next moment you are entering into the presence of glory, and the Bible tells me that there's a great cloud of witnesses there, and just like Jesus stood up to receive Stephen, I believe the whole crowd stands up and says, all right, Jack made it, woo, he made it, hey, look, Jack made it. No, I'm kidding about that part. But it's going to be yes for you, yeah, a great cloud of witnesses. Peter is going to be instructing his dear church that's dispersed to be encouraged.
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20: Number one, look at verses 10 and 11. Until we meet again, God will be at work in your life. Right now, Christian, if you're a Christian today following the Lord Jesus Christ and you're yielded to his leadership, you can trust this right now. You can take this to the bank. God is at work in your life. Fine print. He ain't going to stop. You want to make a U-turn in your life? You want to make a detour? You want to do something dumb? Jesus is still in your car. He's not getting out. When you're done driving into the bushes over there and you're sinking the car into some pit, he might turn to you and say, are you done now? Can we get back on the road? But he'll never quit on you. You'll hear in a moment that the Bible teaches us that once he puts his hand on your life, he's not going to stop. Best to just surrender to the Lord Jesus Christ and let him have his way with you. He will be at work in your life. Here the Bible says in verse 10, but may the God of all grace. This is a beautiful statement. Mark it down, because what do we learn from this is that every bit of God's favor will be bestowed upon the Christian regarding you making it to heaven. That's what he's talking about. God will be at work in your life, my friend, with every ounce of favor. The word grace means favor. It's unearnable. You can't buy it. You can't get it any other way. It's given by God. Given by him. You see in verse 10, the word but, I need you to circle that and really mark it. And I'm not kidding. That little word, it's but in English, but listen to this. Verse 10 opens up with what is a mood swing, we'll put it, for Peter. It's well-intended mood swing in the positive. It's enthusiastic. It's a different mood. And you might ask, from what? In your note-taking, mark this. In chapter 5, verses 1 to 9, Peter has been employing what is known as an imperative style of teaching, or commands, or orders. He's like this. Verses 1 through 9, and you remember it, he said things like, be submissive, you younger people, be submissive to the elders. Be sober, be vigilant. Do you see Peter? He's like this. This is what he's doing. He's the commander. He's the field commander. He's the general. And he's talking like this. And verses 1 to 9, he's making these commands. This is this, and the other, and you do, and that's it. And you can see the church. The church is like this. Yes, yes, Peter. Yes, yes. He's really laying it down. Think of him. Aged, old Peter. Lot of Bible years under his belt. And he's telling them what they need to know to survive and to flourish. And then verse 10 opens up with but. And in this, from verses 10 to 14, there's what we understand, or what we know to be an indicative style. That is, he right in midstream, be sober, be vigilant. And he's right there, and he's commanding them. And then he goes, verse 10, come here. So they're all call to order, and then he just melts with his fatherly heart, and he says, come here, get around here. And with his words and his teachings, he's gathering them around, even though they dispersed thousands of miles out in the Roman world. It's super affectionate. It's super tender. It's very fatherly. He's expressing favor. When the word says all grace, this is the grace that is guaranteed to the believer to get us all the way through. All grace means this, that God has supplied, are you listening? God has supplied for you, the believer, everything you need to get it all the way through to the end, and it's something that you cannot buy, you cannot earn it, you can't pray for it, you can't pay for it, you can't earn it, you can't sweat, you can't bargain for it. It's impossible to be had. What is it? God's grace. God gives it. I'm trying to pretend something here. I was going to take something. Here, I'll take this. Watch this. How about, there you go. What did I just do? I just gave him a bottle of water. How come? No, how come? The how come doesn't fit. I wanted to. Now listen to this. Yeah, but do you know him? I mean, I know him. He sits there every Sunday, but we didn't have a prearranged deal. Like, okay, when I pick up the bottle, act like you're surprised. None of that. I did that. He received. I gently put it in his direction. He could have kept his hands on his lap. Would have hit him right in the face. That's his problem, not mine. I gave it to him. His response is his response. Are you with me? I exercised grace sovereignly of my own will, deposited a gift to him. and he is ministered or blessed by the gift. God moves in his sovereign grace, and he dispatches or disperses his gift as he wills. You may have prayed for 10 hours, and now you expect God to grace your life. That's not what he does. Unearnable favor. God does this. It's his heart. It's the nature of his heart. Now he says, may the God of all grace, all the good and unearnable and tender graces God bestows upon you in his affection. It's remarkable. This all grace refers to the infinite acts of God in the believer's life. All grace, we see this in We see all grace in 2 Corinthians 9:8. 2 Corinthians 9:8, listen to this. There the Bible says that, and God is able to make all grace abound toward you. That's a lot of grace. That you always having all sufficiency in all things. Is that verse pregnant or what? Look at that statement. Who thinks like this? And God is able. So if we're going to have grace, it's based on God's performance. To make all grace abound toward you. That you always having all sufficiency in all things. That is awesome. That is a verse. God's favor, God's grace, every ounce of his favor is upon you, believer. Now, you think that through right now with all of life's difficulties, all of life's challenges, decisions to be made, things going on in your life. We need to stop, take a deep breath, and remember all of God's grace is upon my life to get through this thing. We often miss it. In many ways, as a church in America, we're sleeping to the power that's available. And we know that this power simply can be shown by ideas. People can give a word. People can post a statement. People can show a picture. And it inspires people to do one thing or the other. You and I are very impressionable. Well, God is saying to you today, why labor? Why be weary? Cast all your care upon me. I care for you. And remember, last week God is saying, I expose to you the tactics of the devil. I've got him covered. You just simply resist him and I'll take care of the rest. And oh, and here's the deal. All grace is given to you. You can't lose if you stay close to me. It's a wonderful power. The second thing we see is that verse 10 goes on and says, who called us by or to his eternal glory by Christ Jesus. The scripture goes on to say that after you have suffered a while, and he's going to give you four definitions or statements of maturity. Perfect you, establish you, strengthen you, settle you. Verse 11 says, to him be the glory and the dominion forever and ever. Amen, he says. So what we're looking at here is the fact that every moment, listen, God will be at work in your life, Christian, and every moment is accounted for by God. Every moment of your life is accounted for by the living God. He's not sloppy. He doesn't forget things. There's nothing undone to God.
2: 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We're glad you took the time to be with us today. And the great mystery? Well, that's the love of Jesus Christ. It passes all human comprehension. And to love Jesus is absolute heaven on earth. Until We Meet Again is part of Pastor Jack's series called Anchored, a study in 1 Peter. It's a series that takes us through the life and times of the Apostle Peter, whose love for Jesus Christ carried him through some great persecution, and whose compassion for others still inspires us today. 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
21: In 1796, George Washington made one of the most consequential decisions in American history. 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So why does that matter? Because America was not built on permanent rulers. 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Washington's lesson still stands. 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
8: And welcome back to Be Strong in the Lord, a program where we, through the Word of God, exhort, help strengthen your walk in Christ, abiding in Christ. And we invite those outside of Christ to come to salvation. He says, today, if you hear his voice, don't harden your heart. We're in the book of Revelation. We're picking up in chapter 2, and we're going to cover verses 12 through 17 in probably this and next week's episode. And we're going to want to do a partial recap up front. But let's first, anytime we delve into the Word of God, let's do it prayerfully, asking God to open the ears and eyes of our understanding to grow in the knowledge of Jesus Christ. Dear Heavenly Father, thank you for this opportunity to read your word and to get the blessing you promise in the book of Revelation, the revelation singular to your Son, Jesus Christ, to give to us, his servants. We ask that you would open hearts and remove distraction. We pray this in the mighty name of Jesus Christ, before whom every knee shall bow and every tongue confess that he is Lord to the glory of God. So, let's pick up here. John, the disciple John, who was the younger one of the 12, right? John wrote, inspiration of the Holy Spirit, the book of John, the Gospel of John, focusing on the divinity of Christ. He wrote the three epistles, 1st, 2nd, and 3rd. John, exhorting us, and for his faith, he was exiled to the island of Patmos. So this is in the eastern Mediterranean, and it's not too far off the coast from modern-day Turkey, and it's just southwest, several miles off the coast, from these seven cities to which Jesus writes the seven letters of the book of Revelation. So quick recap of what the chapters of Revelation 1 through 3, Jesus is in heaven, the church is on earth. Chapter 4, we see the church raptured to heaven. And in chapter 5, Jesus opening the title deed of the universe and pouring out his wrath, his appointed time to deal with sin in this world. Chapter 6 through 8 is the seven-year tribulation, that wrath, the time of Jacob's trouble, Israel's refinement and return spiritually to God, and God's wrath on sinful man. In chapter 19, Jesus' second coming to earth and his cleanup. He's got a 75-day cleanup. We have the wedding feast, the wedding in heaven, and then the church married to Christ returns with him to earth, and we have the wedding feast, the wedding reception, we would call it here in the U.S., right? And the sheep and goats judgment.

fire for eternity. And no, Kirk Cameron, it's not annihilation. All through the scripture, God says it's a continuous thing. Chapter 21 and 22, the new heaven and new earth. God is going to recreate the outside of this globe that we're on with fire. He's going to burn away all that offends, all that is man-made. There won't be any evidence of that, any poisons. And God will recreate a paradise on this earth, the Garden of Eden, but earth-wide, full globe-wide, and he will bring down his new heavenly Jerusalem. So the book of Revelation is God showing us, his believers, what's going to happen. And it started then when he gave it to John. Well, before then, but it's prophesied all through the Old Testament. But we live in exciting times. Look at what's about to happen. So as we read these letters to the seven churches from Jesus, there are four distinct applications. This is part of our recap. The seven letters are to the real churches of that time in each of these specific cities. And the name of the church and the things Jesus said to them apply uniquely to that church, but they also apply in varying degrees to every church on planet Earth today. Thirdly, they apply to you and me, a personal level application. What am I to learn and what does Christ direct me to do? Every one of these letters also is a prophecy of the history of the church. Seven distinct eras, historical periods through the church. So notice that Jesus speaks in each of these, and we'll pick up in chapter 2 in just a moment, to the angel of the church. As we read, notice he's speaking to the angel. So each of the seven churches has a specific angel assigned. God speaks of an angel, guardian angel, who watch over us. We have no idea the times God has spared us things through protection of his angel. Not when we do dumb, idiotic things. I remember back in the 70s, a man saying, oh, I just take my hands off the wheel when I'm driving 70 miles an hour down the freeway, and an angel sitting on the hood of the car and protects me. No. You're breaking human law. You're doing something that's negligent, that's wrong, that's dangerous. And so we used to joke, yeah, and the angel gets off the hood of the car then. So God says, lest you dash your foot against a stone. Satan said, lest at any time. So we need to not be presumptuous on the protection God gives us in life. But he has this principle of a guardian angel. In each of these letters, recap here, the name of the church is given, the title that Christ chooses for himself specifically in talking to that church, any commendations, commending them, praising them, concerns or rebukes, exhortation for them, and then the promise to the overcomer, the believer who remains faithful to God, and then that closing, that he who has an ear to hear, let him hear what the Spirit says to the churches. God's word, the Bible, has, in the book of Revelation, contains over 800 allusions to the Old Testament. In the book of Revelation, you say it's filled with code words and phrases. Yes, but they're all decoded in the Bible. God points to these same things in other parts of his word, his integrated message from outside our time domain, because God is eternal. So Jesus' letter to the church in Pergamos, or your Bible may say Pergamum. Pergamos is the female version of the word, feminine version of the word, and the neuter version of the word, the non-gender version of the word is Pergamum. Okay. Revelation 2, verse 12 and 13. We're in Revelation 2, starting in verse 12. And to the angel of the church in Pergamos write, these things says he who has the sharp sword with two edges. I know your works and where you dwell, even where Satan's seat is, and you hold fast my name and have not denied my faith, even in those days wherein Antipas was my faithful martyr who was slain among you where Satan dwells. Revelation 12, or 2, verses 12 and 13. So Pergamos, its title was

0: city of the serpent. And from the Greek words per and gamos comes mixed or objectionable, per, alternatively the word high, but and gamos, marriage. We say monogamy, single marriage. Okay, so it means an objectionable marriage. Under Constantine, the Roman emperor, the church was persecuted and put to death before him. Under Constantine's realm, as Roman Empire, he chose to try to unify his empire of multiple religions and practices. And so he stopped persecuting the church, and instead he married the church. That is the pagan, idolatrous Roman system in a corrupt, spiritually corrupt marriage, married the church, caused it to not be illegal anymore to be a Christian. He directed that Sunday was the day of worship, that slaves should not have to work all 7 days, but have the day off on Sunday. And so he had pagan religions worshiping on sun, who worshiped the sun day, the day of the sun, and Christians who were worshiping on Sunday, the first day of the week. And so it was not this wonderful thing to rejoice in. History books tell you, oh, look at the wonderful thing of Constantine. No, look at the awful thing of the world marrying the church to corrupt it. If you can't beat them by persecution, join them and water them down, corrupt them from inside. That's what that's about. The city's emblem was two serpents on a pole after a man that was said to be a source of healing, right? Our warning here is the devil's a counterfeiter. He's selling all kinds of deception. So in our personal application here, watch this. Numbers 21, God instructed Moses to raise a pole with a brass serpent on it, and all who had been bitten by the plague of snakes that God had allowed on the children of Israel, if they would look on the serpent raised up on a pole, they would be healed. Strange thing, right? Later, 2 Kings 18, good King Hezekiah, righteous King Hezekiah, had to destroy that brass serpent, the brazen serpent, because the people were worshiping it. Question, do we take the symbols and shadows of the real, even things that God has ordained, and then wrongly elevate and worship them? Do we focus on the blessings and even experiences of our faith in God at the expense of true worship of the God of our faith? John chapter 3, verse 14 and 15. John 3. Jesus explained the brass serpent on a pole represented himself being crucified. He says, "And as Moses lifted up the serpent in the wilderness, even so must the Son of Man be lifted up, that whoever believes in him should not perish, but have eternal life." Look at the contrast. I remind my inmates when we're reading the scripture to them, then when he says should not perish, it's not just physical death. Absent the rapture, we all physically die. The mortality rate's 100%. So perish is much more than it's spiritual, eternal, ongoing death, separation from God and suffering. But instead, believing on Christ, have eternal life. What a wonderful promise Jesus has, and the symbolism through the scripture. We live today in cities that substitute physical possessions and entertainment and experiences and feelings and false religions in place of the true and right worship of the Creator and Redeemer, Jesus Christ. We live in our own Pergamos. Pergamos was about 48 miles from Smyrna. We talked about Smyrna last time. And about 18 miles from the ocean, from the Mediterranean. It became an early ally to Rome. And there's a lot of evil that comes with that. It had an estimated population then of about 200,000 people. So Pergamos built the first temple dedicated to worship of the Roman emperor as God, as chief God, even among all the Greek gods, including the supposed father of the Greek gods, Zeus. And in Pergamos, there was the huge altar to Zeus. just the base of it was 125 feet by 115 feet and the foundation, and then a 50-foot high structure with colonnades, and construction back of the 50-foot high thing back then was much harder. Is Jesus saying in this scripture, when he says in, let me scroll back here, these where you dwell, even where Satan's seat is, and my martyr who was slain among you, where Satan dwells, is Jesus saying that Satan has a physical locality? And it's maybe at different places at different times in world history here. Is Jesus saying this in this city, Satan had an earthly throne, a center from which he operated, is seeking to be worshipped through a set of Greek false gods, because this is a city of religion, including a false father god substitute, Zeus. Ah, Satan, the fallen angel Lucifer, rebelled against God. He seeks and sought to replace God, to be worshipped as God. You and I are born with a carnal nature that sets itself up in rebellion to God, in place of God. I'm going to run my life. My body is my own. We are creatures. We are the created beings. God's the creator. He's the potter, we're the clay. If you say, gee, why do bad things happen to good people, and why did this person die young, or he's an infant? God doesn't owe us anything. He, in his infinite wisdom, could have chosen to wipe any and all of us out before we were born, right after we were born, any time in our life. He could, but he gives us grace and permission and privilege to hear the gospel and to choose, a wonderful, joyous, blessing-filled eternity with him. The word worship comes from the words worth-ship. Acknowledging God is worthy of our adoration, our obedience, our praise, and our fellowship. Gods of stones, idols, experiences, fake spiritual gods, worshiping of planets and stars, of your inner chakras, which in the deepest part of yoga is worshiping of the serpent, that's Satan. They are all substitutes, and they're not worthy of our adoration and worship. Beautiful religious buildings can be full of deception, false and dead religion. So here's our warning. Pergamos was full of beautiful religious buildings and false religions that can damn you to a perishing eternally away from God. Ephesus, the first letter was to the city of Ephesus, was the political center. It was the apostolic church of the early apostles and their authority. Doctrinally correct, but lacking in heart devotion. Smyrna, the second letter, was to the great commercial center, Smyrna, and they were dealing with legalism and persecution. They were the persecuted church. Jesus didn't have anything negative to say about them. Pergamos was the great religious center dealing with religious deception. And it is the married church, but unfortunately a corrupt marriage, married to the world. So verse 12, Jesus uses the title himself, he who has the sharp sword with two edges. What does that mean in verse 12? Well, in Hebrews 4:12, for the word of God is quick and powerful and sharper than any two-edged sword, piercing even to the dividing apart of the soul and spirit and of the joints and marrow, and is a discerner of the thoughts and intents of the heart. Jesus edumacated the religious rulers of his day when he told them, if you look on a woman to lust after her in your heart, you commit heart adultery. They thought, oh, we haven't committed adultery. We haven't done the physical outward act of sex outside of marriage or being married and have sex with someone who's not your wife. No, he told those men, God looks at the heart, the God who created you. knows you so much more truthfully than we know or admit to ourselves we are. God, who knows us precisely, desires intimate fellowship with us. He who is, it's better to trust him, who's our great physician, who can diagnose our problems instantly. Jesus Christ, who calls his followers friends and beloved. Wow. Such a God who knows the thoughts and intents of our hearts. Lord, I made a mistake here, but you know I meant to do the right thing. God knows. He loves short, quick prayers. He loves keeping short accounts with him. Oh, Lord, I'm sorry. You're acknowledging, you're practicing the presence of God, that you know he's omnipresent, he's all, and he's looking out for our good. He's watching us. You know, it's been put this way, you know, a father explaining to a child or a grandfather to a grandson. Well, if God's watching me all the time, is that to get me in trouble? Oh, no. God loves you so much he can't take his eyes off of you. If your name is Brianne, God loves you, Brianne, so much he can't take his eyes off of you. If your name is Russell, God loves you so much, Russell, he can't take his eyes off of you. So what about rejecting God? Acts 17:31. Because, Scripture says, because he has appointed a day in which he will judge the world in righteousness by that man, meaning Jesus, whom he has ordained, he has given assurance to all in that he raised him from the dead. We have an assurance that when we trust in Christ and he is the judge who will judge all, how can we be assured of that? By the fact that God the Father raised Christ Jesus from the dead. We have a living God. Verse 13, I know your works and where you dwell, where Satan's seat is, and you hold fast to my name and have not denied my faith. Hebrews 6:10 says, for God is not unrighteous to forget your work and labor of love, which you have showed toward his name, in that you minister to the saints and do minister. God's watching all the time, and he has a dear diary. Read Malachi 3:16-18. And I know it has a long-term and Israel application in the future, but I think it has a personal application to all of us, that God has a dear diary, and he will honor you in heaven before all when you fear him, think on him, and speak on him often. Jesus knows if you are his faithful follower, and if so, he says, in the midst of a crooked and perverse nation among whom you shine as lights in the world. Philippians 2:15. God has not chosen to take us out of this world, but for us to be lights in darkness. If you are grieved by the darkness around you, how much more is God? Where Satan's seat is, Jesus says here. So in Pergamos, is this figurative only or literal? Remember, God is omnipresent. Satan and fallen angels are not. They have locality. They can only be in one place at a time, and they're territorial. And we see this in Daniel and Isaiah, those books where God speaks to the spiritual demonic kings behind the evil human rulers, the princes of Babylon and of Assyria. And various, God speaks to the rebuking, take up a message against that fallen demon who's influencing people to do evil. Hold fast to God's name. He's the one true God. He doesn't say names here. He says name, singular. Jehovah, Yod Heh Vav Heh, behold the hand, behold the nail. Adonai, his name represents his personage, his character, his righteousness, the Almighty, perfect in all things, his authority as eternal creator, redeemer, ever faithful God, ultimately in control of his universe and has his appointed times. Isaiah 46:9-10 says that, remember, Isaiah 46:9-10, remember, this is God speaking, the former things of old. We are to look back at what we have seen God do in our lives and other people's lives. For I am God. We are to look back at the scripture and see creation, receive the flood, the judgment, evidenced all around the world in every city, every country, is the evidence of a worldwide flood. I am God and there is none else. I am God and there is none like me. Declaring the end from the beginning. The beginning there is the word Bereshit, the same word in Hebrew that's in the first word of the verse of the Bible. In beginning, in Bereshit, God created the heavens and the earth. And from ancient times, the things that are not yet done, saying, my counsel shall stand, and I will do all my pleasure. When we resume on the next episode, we'll pick up a little more in verse 13 and forward in this letter to Pergamos. Thank you, Heavenly Father. And if you aren't saved, run to the Savior now. Amen.
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13: 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I'm Ken Anderson, along with George Allman. John Clements has the day off today, and we're going to be talking to you about all kinds of stuff going on in your yard and garden. 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Good morning, George.
14: Good morning. Your mind went back a little bit there.
13: Yeah.
14: It's been over 2 years since we did
13: that. It's been a while since, been a minute since we've been able to take calls, and we haven't pre-recorded the show. But if you would like to get in touch with us, just drop us an email or make a comment on the Walter Anderson Nursery main Facebook page, and we would be happy to respond. See, August 8th today, we have classes in both stores in San Diego. It's going to be at 9 o'clock. Plumeria 101 with Mike Atkinson. He was just recently up here in the Poway store.
14: He taught up here, and he was on the radio a couple weeks back.
13: That's right. Outstanding class. Really nice guy. An incredible wealth of knowledge for growing plumerias. And they're really not that hard to grow once you have an idea of what it takes to make it work. So if you're interested in getting started in plumerias or just want some help with yours, stop in and tune into that class. That's at 9 o'clock in the San Diego store. At 9:30 in the Poway store, we have Pedro Berry, who's a local certified arborist. We've actually had him on the show in the past. Very interesting guy. He's going to be talking to you about all things arboriculture, I guess you could say.
14: Arboristic.
13: There you go.
14: Made that word up.
13: There you go. And don't forget to tune in next week. What our guest is going to be Jose Bedoya, and he is another certified arborist here in San Diego. Also teaches at Cuyamaca College, I believe.
14: He does, and he's very active, just like Pedro. They're both very active in the San Diego Gardener Facebook page.
13: Yes.
14: Answering a lot of questions with regard to fruit, trees in general and problems that you may have.
13: So. Yeah. So if you missed Pedro on the show, you can tune in next week and listen to Jose, and you can find out a lot of stuff that's going on. We've got some housekeeping stuff going on around both of the stores right now. As a matter of fact, we are in the middle of a pretty big reset in the stores. The San Diego store is a little bit farther ahead of the Poway store because we have other issues to deal with up here that they don't have to deal with down there. But the cash register configurations are going to be rearranged to make it more efficient and easier and more customer friendly. And that's also going to open up the entryways to both of the stores eventually to make the traffic patterns flow much more smoothly through the stores. And San Diego already has finished a major reset of a lot of the dry goods within the store to accommodate the new cash register layouts. We are in the middle of that in Poway. So we apologize if you come in and have trouble finding things or things are not where you're used to them being, but we promise that it will be a major improvement over what it was before. And we're hoping to have the new cash register set up in Poway probably sometime before the end of next month. We're still working on the reset for everything, but things are progressing very quickly. I've been pretty pleased with the amount of work that we've gotten done. And also it's it's a much simpler, the way things are stocked now, it's much simpler and easier to find what you're looking for. And we are going to be putting up more.